national security threat. Mr. Xi, while smiling and welcoming to Mr. Trump, was quietly more confrontational, especially on Taiwan, where he delivered an unequivocal warning. The gap spoke directly to the new level of confidence and authority Mr. Xi has adopted in his public speech, despite his challenges with the domestic economy, as he watches the United States plunge into conflict with Iran, another Middle East confrontation with no easy exit. The Chinese president designed the day meticulously, down to a visit to the Temple of Heaven, the Ming Dynasty complex, not far from the Forbidden City. As Mr. Trump sat in the 13th century wonder, he got a history lesson from the Chinese leader, tailored to echo the modern era. At his toast at a televised state banquet on Thursday night, Mr. Trump came with a lesson of his own, describing links between China and the United States that went back to the Empress of China, the ship that took a 14-month journey in 1783 to open trade and bring the first American diplomats to what was then known as Canton, now called Zhangzhou. "We've gotten along when there were difficulties. We worked it out," Mr. Trump said. But even then, he cast relations in personal terms, making clear that the huge divisions between the two countries had to be solved by two strong leaders. "I would call you, and you would call me, whenever we had a problem. People don't know. Whenever we had a problem," he said. "We worked that out very quickly, and we're going to have a fantastic future together." For his part, Mr. Xi returned to his mantra. To keep from turning competition into conflict, the two nations must keep from falling into the theorized trap. The trap, popularized by Harvard professor Graham Allison in his book Destined for War, Can America and China Escape Thucydides' Trap, comes when a rising power challenges a status quo power, often leading to war. It was the rise of Athens and the fear that rise engendered in Sparta, the ancient Greek historian Thucydides wrote, that made war inevitable. Mr. Xi proposed a familiar solution: ban talk of competition between the number one and number two economic superpowers, a regular staple of the Biden White House, and focus on stability, a governing characteristic really associated with Mr. Trump. The common interests between China and the United States outweigh our differences, Mr. Xi said, according to state media. Stability in China-U.S. relations is a boon to the world. But unlike Mr. Trump, he explored the alternative scenario. If handled poorly, the two countries will collide or even clash, putting the entire U.S.-China relationship in an extremely dangerous situation, he said, a clear reference to Taiwan, according to the readout. If much of this sounds familiar, it was. Mr. Xi has go-to homilies, part of his philosopher king approach to ruling over China. And in this summit, he invented one new one. He said he agreed with Mr. Trump on a new vision of building a constructive China-U.S. relationship of strategic stability. As Rush Doshi, a China scholar at Georgetown University, noted, that sounded like an effort to lock in truce favorable to them,
and they want to do so beyond Trump, with this post-trade war detente setting the baseline. Future disputes over China's excess manufacturing capacity or rebuilding American military capability in the Indo-Pacific could be declared a violation of this frame, he wrote on X. The contrast with Mr. Trump's style, where summits are first and foremost for instant deals, usually ones he can boast will provide jobs or sales, is often jarring. Mr. Trump, for example, brought a group of business executives whose presence, he said, was intended to show respect for China while seeking market access. It had a familiar ring to it. The days when Bill Clinton and George W. Bush brought business leaders to explore the promise of the Chinese market, often for the first time. But Mr. Trump's delegation came with decades of experience, much of it bitter. Some of them were survivors of the battles over intellectual property theft and sharp restrictions intended to favor local Chinese industry. Mr. Xi did not bring an equivalent group. There were no executives from BYD, the huge Chinese car maker, trying to figure out how to do business in the United States, or DeepSeek, an innovative artificial intelligence firm at the heart of the battle with AI firms in the United States. There were other discordant notes heard just beneath the noise of the clinking glasses and optimistic toasts. In contrast to the Chinese readout, the American account, released by the White House, talked about cracking down on fentanyl precursors, a long-running issue with China, and buying American agricultural goods. It did not mention Taiwan or China's restriction on rare earths or its rapid nuclear weapons buildup. The White House also described the United States and China as aligned on the need to reopen the Strait of Hormuz and keep it free of Iranian tolls. All that was true, but ignored the deeper complication. Despite American entreaties, China is unlikely to deploy whatever influence it has with the Iranians for free. What the price might be is unclear. The real test of how these two men debate their differences might come on Friday morning, when Mr. Trump is scheduled for much smaller meetings with Mr. Xi. It is the kind of session he likes best, leader to leader. And once he leaves Chinese airspace, he seems likely to present his preferred version of those talks. The Chinese government will likely be more circumspect. Trump might welcome Chinese investment, but America is wary. A pledge for more Chinese investment could face backlash given long-standing national security concerns in the United States. By Alan E. Rappaport. A hallmark of President Trump's second term has been his penchant for negotiating economic deals with countries that pledge to invest trillions of dollars in the United States. It's now pouring in from all parts of the world, Mr. Trump said during a speech last fall, in which he boasted of nearly $20 trillion of foreign investment. The meetings this week between Mr. Trump and China's leader Xi Jinping in Beijing are expected to include talks over purchases of American farm products and planes, and the possibility of expanding access for American companies into China's vast
consumer market. There has also been speculation that Mr. Trump and his advisors are seeking a major investment from China. But such a pledge could be complicated by deep distrust in the United States towards Chinese firms, which many workers blame for the hollowing out of American manufacturing. Treasury Secretary Scott Bessent acknowledged the challenge in an interview on CNBC on Thursday, explaining that the United States and China were working to develop an investment board that would determine what sectors were acceptable for Chinese investment. That would essentially provide China with guidance on how to invest in the United States without its transactions being blocked by the Committee on Foreign Investment, an interagency group that reviews foreign investment and is led by Mr. Bessent. Look, there are plenty of things that the Chinese could invest in the U.S., said Mr. Bessent, who is in Beijing with Mr. Trump. Chinese investment in the United States has declined sharply in recent years amid tougher investment screening standards nationally and at the state level. That sentiment could ultimately clash with Mr. Trump's transactional instincts and his desire to return home with a big ticket win. If Trump were to be committed to a major investment deal with China, there's still a challenge of implementation, said Kyle Jaros, an expert on U.S.-China ties at the University of Notre Dame. It would take real follow-through to overcome a lot of the political and regulatory barriers that are in place right now. According to a report published last month by the research firm Rhodium Group, less than $3 billion of Chinese investment in the United States was announced in 2025. That was the lowest on record, with investment peaking at around $45 billion in 2016. The United States has imposed tight restrictions on Chinese investment out of national security concerns, making it difficult for Chinese firms to build factories near military facilities. Some states have also enacted restrictions on Chinese purchases of real estate and farmland. China's clean energy technology, such as electric vehicles and batteries, has also faced challenges in the United States because of political backlash. There was a surge of Chinese investment in those sectors after clean energy and tax legislation was passed under the Biden administration in 2022. But according to Rhodium, more than a half of those investments have been canceled, paused, or delayed. A $2.4 billion electric vehicle battery factory that the Chinese company Gotion was building in Michigan was canceled last year after the community there protested and mounted legal challenges to stop the project. Other types of Chinese investment have also stirred controversy. That includes the recent purchase by Nongfu Spring, a Chinese bottled water company, of a warehouse in New Hampshire that it wants to turn into a bottling facility. The purchase was reviewed last year by the state's attorney general. After the inquiry found that there was no wrongdoing associated with the transaction, Governor Kelly Ayotte of New Hampshire issued executive orders to block China, Russia, and Iran from getting access to data or purchasing land or property in the state. Foreign adversaries like China should not be doing business in New Hampshire, said Ms. Ayotte, a Republican.
There continues to be deep skepticism within the U.S. automobile industry about competition from China. Last month, a group of American steel associations sent a letter to top Trump administration officials urging them to keep Chinese car manufacturers out of the United States. As representatives of our nation's manufacturing sector, we urge you to ensure American competitiveness by not surrendering access to the U.S. auto market to the Chinese Communist Party, they wrote. Additionally, allowing Chinese companies and Chinese autos into the U.S. would create consequential, unacceptable national security risks. Agriculture also remains a contentious issue. The chairman of the House Select Committee on China, Representative John Molinar, a Republican from Michigan, introduced new legislation this month that would ban China from acquiring U.S. farmland. Food security is national security, and we cannot allow foreign adversaries like China to buy up American farmland near our most sensitive military and critical infrastructure sites, Mr. Molinar said. The bipartisan bill would create a requirement for the federal government to review Chinese deals involving ports and telecommunications infrastructure. It would also apply to purchases made by investors from Russia, Iran, and North Korea. Michael Pillsbury, a China scholar who has served as an outside advisor to the Trump administration, said that the president's advisors were concerned about Chinese investments in sensitive sectors such as semiconductors, artificial intelligence, biotechnology, aerospace, and critical minerals. It has been a challenge, he said, to come up with a white list of sectors that could be considered safe. The red lines have moved back and forth as the nature of technology has changed, Mr. Pillsbury said. He added that while Mr. Trump is eager to announce a $1 trillion Chinese investment pledge, he is mindful not to incite political backlash. I think there's been an effort by the administration to avoid getting into a fight with the China hawks, Mr. Pillsbury added. Ahead of Mr. Trump's trip to China, a White House official downplayed the idea that the administration was seeking to create a new $1 trillion Chinese investment program. The White House continues to be focused on pushing China to increase its purchases of American farm goods, which it boycotted for much of last year when trade tensions flared. Despite the anticipation of a Chinese investment pledge, the details and follow-through will be important. While Mr. Trump has said that foreign investments have topped $20 trillion, according to the White House's own investment tracker, U.S. and foreign investment pledges made during Mr. Trump's second term total $10.6 trillion. Foreign leaders appear to have learned that they can win favor with Mr. Trump by promising whopping investment pledges that they might not fulfill. The devil is in the details, said Philip Ludwigsen, a partner in King & Spalding, who specializes in national security risks and foreign investment, about not only where the investment goes, but also whether it happens at all. Supreme Court allows abortion pill access by mail to continue. A federal appeals court ruling against the Food and Drug Administration would have restricted access by mail to Mifepristone by Anne E. Morrow. The Supreme Court
on Thursday ruled that a widely used abortion medication could continue to be prescribed by telehealth and sent to patients by mail. Two manufacturers of milfepristone had asked the Supreme Court to intervene after the conservative U.S. Court of Appeals for the Fifth Circuit restricted access to the medication nationwide. The Supreme Court's brief order means that the Fifth Circuit's decision will remain blocked, perhaps for months, while litigation continues in the lower courts. The issue could eventually return to the High Court. The majority did not explain the reasons for its ruling, as is often the case when it issues emergency orders. Justices Clarence Thomas and Samuel Alito, Jr., the two most conservative justices, dissented, with Justice Alito calling the majority order remarkable and complaining that it was unreasoned. The Fifth Circuit ruled on May 1st in response to a lawsuit filed by the state of Louisiana seeking to reimpose a requirement that patients obtain the medication only after seeing a provider in person. The FDA first lifted that regulation in 2021, making it possible for people in Louisiana and other states with strict abortion bans to receive the pills through the mail. Nearly two-thirds of abortions in the United States are now carried out with abortion pills, and about one-quarter involve telehealth, a virtual visit with a healthcare provider. The Supreme Court eliminated the nationwide right to abortion in 2022, but legal battles over the issue have continued. In its lawsuit, Louisiana has asserted that the FDA's decision to remove the in-person dispensing requirement was based on inadequate or flawed data, a claim medical organizations dispute, citing more than 100 studies that have found that milfepristone is safe and that the serious complications from taking it are rare. Liz Murrell, the state's attorney general, said the regulations had resulted in about 1,000 illegal abortions in the state each month, and thousands of dollars in Medicaid costs to treat women harmed by milfepristone. In a statement on Thursday, Ms. Murrell said, "It's shocking that the Supreme Court would block this common sense return to medically ethical practices and oversight." Justice Alito, in his dissent, agreed with the state that its ban had been thwarted by certain medical providers, private organizations, and states that abhor laws like Louisiana's and seek to undermine their enforcement. He characterized the shipping of abortion medication into states with strict bans as the perpetration of a scheme to undercut the Supreme Court's decision overturning Roe v. Wade, which, he noted, restored the right of each state to decide how to regulate abortions within its borders. The manufacturers, Danco Laboratories and Gen BioPro, told the justices that a ruling in Louisiana's favor could cause broad disruptions to the pharmaceutical industry and lead to state-by-state second-guessing of all sorts of drug regulations. The companies pointed to the Supreme Court's decision 2 years ago rejecting a similar challenge from anti-abortion doctors. In that case, the court unanimously held that the FDA's loosening of regulations had not caused the type of direct harm to the doctors that would give them standing to sue.
Abby Long, a spokeswoman for Danko, expressed relief in a statement on Thursday, saying that the Fifth Circuit's rulings had been unprecedented and immediately caused nationwide chaos and confusion for patients and providers prescribing. The clash over access to milfepristone has put the Trump administration in a difficult political position ahead of the midterm elections. Many of the president's supporters oppose abortion, but restricting access is not considered a broadly winning position in many critical contests. While Justice Department lawyers defended the FDA in the lower courts, they have not said whether the administration ultimately supports allowing the pills to be made. Rather, administration lawyers have said that the FDA is conducting a review of milfepristone's safety and have asked the lower courts to delay Louisiana's lawsuit until that review is complete. But after losing in the appeals court, the administration made the unusual decision to forego any filing at the Supreme Court, taking no position on how the justices should rule. Julia Kay, an attorney with the American Civil Liberties Union's Reproductive Freedom Project, criticized the administration's silence. When nationwide access to a critical abortion and miscarriage medication was on the line, the Trump administration refused to defend the FDA's action, she said in a statement on Thursday. Medication abortion usually involves a two-drug regimen. Milfepristone blocks a hormone necessary for pregnancy to continue, followed 24 to 48 hours later by a second medication, misoprostol, which causes contractions similar to a miscarriage. The Louisiana case targets milfepristone, which the FDA approved for abortion in 2000. Misoprostol, which is also used for other medical conditions, is not affected by the Fifth Circuit ruling. In April, a district court judge in Louisiana said the state was likely to win its challenge to the regulation, but declined to pause the availability of pills by mail while the lawsuit proceeded. Instead, the judge gave the FDA time to complete the safety review of milfepristone. In its ruling earlier this month, the Fifth Circuit sided with Louisiana, echoing the state's arguments that the FDA's regulations were undermining its laws protecting unborn human life and also causing it to spend Medicaid funds on emergency care for women harmed by milfepristone, according to the order written by Judge Stuart Kyle Duncan, a Trump appointee. He was joined by Judge Kurt D. Engelhardt, another Trump appointee, and Judge Leslie Southwick, who was appointed by President George W. Bush. Supreme Court agrees to fast-track Louisiana voting map decision. Louisiana voters who successfully challenged the state's voting map as an illegal racial gerrymander had asked the justices to quickly return the case to the lower courts, clearing the way for a newer map. By Abby Van Sickle and Emily Corcoran. The Supreme Court on Monday evening agreed to immediately transmit to the lower courts its opinion striking down Louisiana's congressional map, rather than wait 32 days, as would have been routine. Last week's landmark opinion from the court, which weakened the Voting Rights Act by concluding
that one of Louisiana's majority black congressional districts was an unconstitutional racial gerrymander has set off a chaotic scramble in the state. Governor Jeff Landry, a Republican, delayed a primary for House races, even with early voting scheduled to begin on Saturday, so that the state legislature could work to immediately redraw maps. Republicans, who control the legislature, are expected to try to eliminate at least one of the state's two majority black districts. Early voting in the state's other races, including votes on constitutional amendments and a hotly contested Republican Senate primary, went forward. It was not immediately clear what effect Monday's decision to send the case back to the lower courts without delay would have on the effort to speedily redistrict. Those moves have been challenged in court. But a group of white voters who had challenged the Louisiana map and won their case before the Supreme Court had requested the move, believing that the technical step would make it easier to proceed quickly, and the court's action does clear one barrier to drawing a new map. In a one-paragraph, unsigned order, the court explained that ordinarily, the clerk of the Supreme Court waits the 32 days to send the opinion in order to give the losing party time to ask the justices to reconsider the case. It is exceptionally rare for the court to agree to rehear a case once it has been argued and decided. In the Louisiana case, the justices wrote, state officials who had defended the map and were on the losing side of the case had not opposed the request to expedite. Although a group of black voters who had intervened in the case had expressed their opposition, the justices wrote, those voters had not expressed any intent to use the 32-day window to ask the court to reconsider its decision. In a scathing dissent, Justice Ketanji Brown Jackson, one of the court's three liberals and the first black woman to serve on the court, asserted that the court's decision to overturn Louisiana's voting map had spawned chaos in the state. She called the court's decision to expedite the transmittal of the opinion tantamount to an approval of Louisiana's rush to pause the ongoing election in order to pass a new map. She said the court was diving into the political fray with an abandon that was unwarranted and unwise. Justice Samuel A. Alito, Jr., one of the court's conservatives, responded in an unusually sharply worded concurrence. Justice Jackson's position, he wrote, would require that the 2026 congressional elections in Louisiana be held under a map that has been held to be unconstitutional. He was joined by Justices Clarence Thomas and Neil M. Gorsuch, both conservatives. Justice Alito called Justice Jackson's assertions that the court was improperly using its power a groundless and utterly irresponsible charge. The ruling was the latest move in a scramble to draw up new midterms maps across the South following the court's landmark ruling on April 29th, which gutted the remaining pillar of the Voting Rights Act. The court's decision in the case, Louisiana versus Calais, found that the state's map, which had created a second majority black district, violated the Constitution's Equal Protection Clause. That decision could make it harder for lawmakers to create
majority-minority districts throughout the country and has set off a scramble in states across the South to redistrict before the midterm elections. Absentee ballots had already been requested in some states. Louisiana's legislature was already in session when the ruling came down. Two Republican-led states in the South, Alabama and Tennessee, are convening special legislative sessions this week, aiming to take action before their primaries. Alabama, which gaveled into session on Monday, is moving to delay some of its primaries in hopes that the Supreme Court will pave the way for them to take up a new map. In Tennessee, where a legislative session is scheduled to begin on Tuesday, the Republican supermajority is widely expected to approve a map that would eliminate its lone majority black district. The seat is currently held by a Democrat, Representative Steve Cohen. Legislative leaders have not yet shared their proposals publicly. They were promised new septic tanks. Trump called it illegal DEI. The Justice Department ended a deal that had helped fund a solution to the sewage crisis in rural Alabama. "Almost like we are starting all over again," one activist said. By Bernard Mokum. Behind Dana Anderson's home in central Alabama, a plastic pipe carries waste from her toilet through her backyard, discarding it outdoors. Three or four times a year, a spell of heavy rain forces the excrement back up into the house. It is a plight that has long plagued residents across Alabama's Black Belt, a stretch of largely rural communities so named for its dark soil and history of slavery. Cotton flourished in the region for the same reasons that conventional septic tanks fail there. The soil is dense and holds onto water. Today, there are more than 50,000 people in the region who pipe raw sewage into open trenches and pits. Now, a seeming solution to the public health problem has been stymied by an unlikely force: the Trump administration's war on diversity, equity, and inclusion programs. 3 years ago, the Biden administration concluded its first ever environmental justice investigation that Alabama officials had failed to adequately address the sanitation crisis disproportionately affecting the black residents of Lowndes County. The state agreed to an interim agreement that unlocked millions of dollars in federal funding to provide homeowners with septic tanks that could handle the difficult soil. But soon after President Trump returned to office last year, the Justice Department ended the settlement, calling it illegal DEI. The administration also scuttled a separate $14 million EPA grant that had been earmarked to install new systems and provide workforce training across Lowndes, Hale, and Wilcox counties. Community activists fear the region may be doomed to enduring wastewater challenges forever. "We thought we had a solution," said Catherine Coleman Flowers, the founder of Alabama-based Center for Rural Enterprise and Environmental Justice, who has helped to put a spotlight on the crisis. "It's almost like we are starting all over again."
The funds have been filtering through the Alabama Department of Public Health to local nonprofit groups, which have taken on the responsibility of installing the systems. Now, though, the money that flowed from the settlement will expire in October. So the groups are turning to whatever other funds they have and telling some owners that they may have to keep waiting for relief. In interviews, many Black Belt residents said they had never heard of DEI. One woman even wondered whether the term originated with the president. Some questioned what role race had actually played in their wastewater challenges. "I don't think it's a race issue," said Ms. Anderson, noting that the leadership of Wilcox County was predominantly Black. She was one of the homeowners who would have gotten a new septic tank and is now out of luck. But others tied the sanitation struggles to the legacies of slavery and segregation, linking the persistent poverty in the Black Belt to systemic racism. The agreement that Alabama had reached with the Biden administration stopped the state from leveling fines and other penalties against Lowndes County residents who violated sanitation laws. It also ensured that the state would be an active participant in the solution, requiring it to track the number of residents without reliable sanitation, disseminate information about the health risks from raw sewage exposure, and seek funding sources to comply with the agreement. In a statement, the Alabama Department of Health denied that it had discriminated against Black residents and said that it would continue to expand grant funds associated with the installation of wastewater systems until funds expire. Some leaders fear the Supreme Court's recent blow to the Voting Rights Act may further diminish political support for the majority Black region. "We cannot return to a time when the basic needs of these communities were ignored," said Representative Terry Sewell, who represents the region in Congress and had championed the 2023 federal agreement. Across the Black Belt, circumstances vary. Some homeowners have straight pipes snaking behind their homes, where their untreated waste creeps over their property line onto their neighbor's land. Others purchased conventional septic tanks decades ago, which have since failed and deteriorated into cesspools and lagoons. The flies and odor can prevent homeowners from spending time in their backyards. One day in March, a property owner had a swarm of gnats perched on the walls of his bathtub and appeared to be waiting for waste to rise through the drain. State researchers estimate that up to 4 million gallons of raw sewage enter the region's water system per day. The burden of installing septic systems falls on property owners if they live outside the limits of a municipal sewer system, as many in the Black Belt do. But many residents cannot afford the costly engineered systems that are needed to withstand the impermeable clay soil. And local counties do not generate enough tax revenue to help. In Lowndes County, for example, the poverty rate hovers around 30%, almost three times the national average. Several nonprofit groups have taken on the work of installing septic tanks in the county, but two of them do not regularly share information, and one has implied that the other has committed fraud. Still, the groups admit
that the system would benefit from more collaboration. Some activists have faulted state officials for making local nonprofits play such a vital role. There needs to be an overseeing body, said Carmelita Arnold, president of the Lowndes County Unincorporated Wastewater Program. And the groups agree that without federal aid, the issue will persist. If the current administration doesn't change their mind about funding, it won't be solved, said Sherry Bradley, the executive director of the Black Belt Unincorporated Wastewater Program. We have a solution, she added, but it takes funding. Ms. Bradley worked at the State Health Department for four decades and oversaw the wastewater issue as the agency's Bureau of Environmental Services director. She said she knew back then that there had been raw sewage on the ground and had even issued violations in Lowndes County. But, she said, that she was not aware of the full extent of the crisis until 2017, when a United Nations report compared the conditions in the county to those in the developing world. For many Black Belt residents, land has been passed down through generations. Andrew Rivas, 83, still raises horses and goats on the 40 acres that his grandfather purchased many years ago near Tyler, Alabama, in Lowndes County. He was proud of owning the land. After the Civil War, the government reneged on its promise to give emancipated people 40 acres and a mule. But Mr. Rivers said his grandfather was determined to buy the 40 acres. Waste flows from his mobile home through a 50-foot pipe into a trench near a creek. When it rains, he said, the waste ends up in the watershed. Mr. Rivas signed up for a new septic tank 2 years ago, but it is unclear if he will get one before the funding expires. The Lowndes County Unincorporated Wastewater Program has installed around 35 septic tanks since 2024. The group still has around 140 homeowners on its list, and Ms. Arnold, the president, hopes to install 30 more systems by October. But slow permit approval could get in the way, as could bad weather. The organization has also been hampered by a lack of cash reserves to be able to pay for the work up front. Last May, it took out a $1 million loan from a local bank in order to make progress. Muralene Wilson, 67, has been promised a new septic tank at her home in Wilcox County. She is eager for her grandchildren to be able to play in the backyard, but she feels terrible for the dozens of homeowners who won't get one now. Community outreach officials in the county have whittled a list of 100 homeowners hoping for septic tanks down to 20 by drawing 13 names from a hat and then giving seven others priority because they signed up first. It is really sad. This is one of the poorest counties in Alabama, and we need them, said Miss Wilson, referring to the septic tanks. I was just blessed to get the funding. U.S. abruptly cancels deployment of 4,000 troops to Poland. It was unclear why Defense Secretary Pete Hegseth called off the deployment to Poland, which has close relations with the United States. By Eric Schmidt. The Defense Department has abruptly canceled the deployment of more than 4,000 troops to Poland,
three U.S. Army officials said on Thursday, part of a realignment of American forces in Europe announced this month that has caught many military officials off guard. 2 weeks ago, the Pentagon said it was withdrawing 5,000 troops from Germany and would redeploy them to the United States and other posts overseas. It also canceled the plan developed under the Biden administration to place a missile-equipped artillery unit in Europe. Those decisions came after President Trump angrily responded to remarks by Germany's Chancellor Friedrich Merz that Iran had humiliated the United States. Mr. Merz questioned how Mr. Trump planned to end that conflict. It was unclear why Defense Secretary Pete Hegseth canceled the deployment to Poland, which has close relations with the United States and had been considered a possible location for some of the forces leaving Germany. There are now about 7,400 U.S. troops in Poland, and the Army's 5th Corps has its forward headquarters in Poznan, Poland. It was also not immediately clear whether the 4,000 troops assigned to the canceled mission in Poland would count against the drawdown in Germany or be in addition to that. A Defense Department official speaking on the condition of anonymity to discuss operational matters said the current thinking assumed a net reduction of 5,000 troops between Poland, Germany, and possibly other European countries, but added that internal planning was in flux. A Pentagon spokesman declined to comment on Mr. Hegseth's decision. Mr. Trump has told reporters that troop cuts in Europe would go even deeper. He has insisted that we're cutting a lot further than 5,000 service members from Germany, and threatened to also pull troops out of Italy and Spain, countries that the president says have not supported the administration's goals in the U.S. war against Iran. Pentagon officials have said that the administration's long-term aim is for European allies to shoulder more of the responsibility for defending the continent and lessen the U.S. military role there. The Pentagon's pullbacks from Germany were sharply criticized by Democrats, as well as some senior Republicans in Congress, who cited the conflicts in Ukraine and the Middle East. The cancellation of the deployment of the 2nd Armored Brigade Combat Team of the 1st Cavalry Division is probably a part of a broader realignment of the U.S. forces in Europe, said the Army officials and other U.S. military officials who spoke on the condition of anonymity to discuss operational matters. But the confusing way in which Mr. Hegseth and his top aides have handled the latest troop cancellation, many of the Armored Brigade's troops and much of his equipment have already arrived in Poland, has baffled and angered some Army officials and allies as well. The Army Times previously reported the canceled deployment. Army Secretary Daniel P. Driscoll and General Christopher C. LaNeve, the acting Army Chief of Staff, did not mention the move in their testimony before the Senate Armed Services Committee on Tuesday. A NATO official acknowledged on Thursday that the United States was adjusting its troop presence in Europe, but added that the cancellation of the American Brigade would not affect the alliance's deterrence and defense plans. The official, speaking on condition of anonymity to discuss operational matters, said that Canada and Germany had already increased forces in the alliance's eastern flank. Poland's defense minister, Władysław Kosiniak-Kamysz,
said in a social media post late Wednesday that the issue does not concern Poland. It relates to the previously announced change in the presence of some U.S. armed forces in Europe. The troop reductions in Germany, announced earlier this month, would return U.S. forces in Europe to the level

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1: Sexual content or strong language. Listener discretion is advised. Partly cloudy skies this evening with a chance of a shower, maybe a thunderstorm, a low 56. Rain tomorrow morning, some sunshine later in the day, a high of 71. A mix of clouds and sun on Sunday. Cloudy in the afternoon, though, with a chance of a shower, maybe a thunderstorm, and a high of 83. 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
3: 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Now, Rio is taking the next step in its partnership with Anthro and unveiling its first ever home line in collaboration with a storied retailer. Naturally, the new collection feels like summer in every sense. From the elephant ear-shaped bowls and napkins to the glasses and plates embezzled with Technicolor parrots, also at play is Farm Rio's signature banana motif, which appears on doormats, throw pillows, and more. There's something for everyone in terms of price point as well. Prices start at $16 for a glass and scale up to $1,300 for a rug. Meant to be enjoyed both indoors and outside, each piece brings a pop of color and a sense of tropical flair, whether it's positioned on a porch, in a sunroom, or elsewhere. The embroidered napkin set for $28 at Anthropologie. Napkins are often an afterthought. Farm Rio's take center stage on your table. Available in red, pink, green, and yellow, each hue features its own motif, reminiscent of the tropics. A favorite is yellow, banana-shaped option, which adds a playful accent to a place setting. And then we have the figural pitcher, which is $36 at Anthropologie. Water, juice, or homemade punch deserves a beautiful vessel. This stoneware pitcher looks elegant in a dining room or on a bistro table beneath the summer sun. The handle resembles a banana, another nod to Farm Rio's beloved iconography. Assorted nut bowls. Now $32 at Anthropologie. These snack bowls add a sense of fun to daily life, even if you're not having company over. Made of melamine, the set of four features distinct, colorful patterns with each own personality. Whether you're enjoying an afternoon treat or setting the table with finger food, each serves as an elegant, convenient vessel. Dessert plates. $32 at Anthropologie. 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Available in a range of colors and patterns, from red florals to a sunny yellow design with a cheerful parrot. Their tablecloth is $198 in Anthropologie. One of the easiest ways to set the scene is with a tablecloth, and Farm Rio's offering feels both vibrant and subdued. The botanical pattern and shapes make it stand out while still providing a blank slate to decorate with via plates, pitchers, centerpieces, and more. A vase with an elegant flower arrangement pairs perfectly. The fruity hibiscus and pink guave candle. Now $54 at Anthropologie. An Anthropologie collection would not be complete without a sought-after scented candle. Given the collection's tropical theme, this particular iteration features notes of pineapple, guava, hibiscus, and other island aromas. The ceramic vessel itself features this theme. It is emblazoned with bananas and colorful foliage. The tassel outdoor pillow, now $68 at Anthropologie. These throw pillows can be used both indoors and outdoors and will liven up either space with lush colors and lively patterns. Available

0: 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This collection of kitchen electrics marries high performance and functionality with exquisite design, Martha says. Every piece has been vigorously tested by me and my team of experts, and we are proud of the results. The pieces are designed to be handy but not disruptive to your kitchen aesthetic, including a stylish French door air fry oven or a powerful stand mixer that can be left out on the counter. Plus, the appliances feature discrete digital displays that appear when not in use, keeping countertops visually clean. Martha Stewart French Door Air Fryer is first up on the list. It is $300 at Amazon. The spacious air fryer oven features French doors for easy access and visibility with one-touch presets that take the guesswork out of cooking. 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Next up on the list is the Martha Stewart rice cooker for $70 at Amazon. 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Check out more of our favorite picks from Martha Stewart's Kitchen Electrics collection. Then we have the Martha Stewart 6-quart slim fryer. This is now $100 at Amazon. We have the Martha Stewart 8-quart slow cooker, which is $100 at Amazon. And the Martha Stewart countertop blender for $100 at Amazon. Then the Martha Stewart 3-cup food processor for $50. and the Martha Stewart Electric Coffee and Spice Grinder for $50. And Martha Stewart has an electric kettle for $60 and a rotating waffle maker for $70, an electric griddle for $70, and the two-slice toaster was just $60 along with the four-slice, which was available for $100 at Amazon. Continuing with style and shopping, from Domino Magazine Online, 17 pieces from Milan Design Week you can actually buy and how I'd use them in my home. Like a cigarette box that's just as good for cotton balls by Samantha Weiss Hills. In many instances, it's the amphora or interiors you can't take home that make Salon de Mobile, Milan's annual design fair, so singular. Access to usually behind closed doors, private residences and palazzos, sneak peeks at releases that won't be available for months, exhibitions you can only see that week. But this year, everyone was talking about L'Appartement, an entirely shoppable show imagined by Antoine Beaumont for L'Artisan perfume. Sight unseen, Jill Sager was so excited about the painting she picked up that she pulled it out to show me at the airport. It got me thinking, what was on display elsewhere that you could actually bring home? Surprisingly, quite a lot. Here are 15 pieces you can add to the cart right now. First up on the list is the LLC VT Espresso Maker. This is $175 at Alisi.com. Philip Malone designed the VT Mocha pot to resemble a screw, exactly the gesture you make when you're adding coffee to its base. Both the 3 and 6 cup sizes come with a jaunty green knob and handle, and they even work on induction cooktops. I'm the kind of person who has been known to bring a KitchenAid mixer or Chemex on a weekend road trip to Hudson Valley, so I like the idea of the mini as an insurance for a decent coffee setup on the road. Next up is the Freddy Modernist Net Coaster Set by Tara Bernard. The Modernist Net Coaster set by Tara Bernard is $260. This is on the Frette.com website. Tara Bernard is a regular collaborator with Freddy, who crafts the sheets on many great hotel beds. The brand's table linens are just as high quality, and this graphic coaster set would make a beautiful gift. I'd wrap them up for my very chic aunt, who hosts regularly. Next, we have the D'Amato Keel Pouf. This is $4,890 at theartemis.com. When I met the designers behind the D'Amato at the Satellite Fair Alcova, I was delighted by this funky little Kilman Ottoman. I'd put it in our tiny entryway as a spot for putting on shoes. Plus, designers Francesco Manfredi and Tommaso Lorenzi also divulged to me that the Kyle makes a cameo in Devil Wears Prada 2. Tell me if you spot it. Then we have the Benny Oho Meditation Mat for $650 on the BennyRugs.com website. A part of the Unicone collection made in collaboration with Casa Milano, the Oho is made of Moroccan wool in rich 1.75-inch deep pile. While you could buy it for its intended use, a calming spot to start or the end of the day, I can easily imagine it as a layering moment so guests can sit more comfortably on the floor with after-dinner drinks. Next up is the Milano Aperitivo glass set for $220. This is by Sophie Lou Jacobson. The suede and gorgeous dress fit for a disco. Sophie Lou Jacobson presented her latest collection in Italian fashion. Sugovorsky adorned glass and tableware, serving plates, an ashtray, a cigarette box, and a silk ruffled placemat make up for the new capsule. I like the ashtray in particular, but as jewelry or a keys catch-all. Similarly, the cigarette box could make home to matches or cotton balls in the bathroom. The set was $220. Next, we have How Italy Feels Through the Lens, the Region by Region by Italy Sagrada. This is featured on Amazon for $50. This book will take up residence on my coffee table all summer, splashed with photography from Italy's different regions. It's a love letter to the country, a scene through the eyes of 20 different artists. Next, we have the Miller Van Severen Silhouettes Candle Holders. The Miller Severen Silhouette Candle Holders are now $70, and they are from Appartamento. In Milan, I encountered life-size versions of Miller Van Severen's new candle holders. Made in collaboration with Apartmento, the four raw aluminum shapes, triangular, rectangular, L, and radius, illustrate different forms that the 15-year-old design studio returns to again and again in their work. I love them as a gaggle on my coffee table or a genesis of a reverent table setting. Then we have the Lamorosco and Pulspaten coffee cups. These are now $59 from Pulspaten. And as the espresso drinker, anything Lamorosco does is of interest to me. In Milan, the brand debuted several new colors, cream, brushed steel, and blue, all good additions for its at-home machines. More affordable, though, it's a collection from the Dutch decor brand Pulspaten, which includes espresso, cappuccino, and latte cups, as well as breakfast bowls and 30-second hourglasses. The time it takes to extract one espresso shot, I would happily take my morning Americano in one of these. Next, we have the Noel Doozy Canoe Coffee Table for $5,295. This is from Design Within Reach for Noel Artist Cozy Canoe. This coffee table, inspired by his Nigerian and Texan roots, he now lives and works in Portugal. Steel rods support the leather top, which nods to an African drum, and the swishy leather fringe takes cues from African ceremonial skirts and cowboy regalia. Every living room needs a piece of art you can set drinks on. No? Next is the Sister by Studio Ashby Onk side table. This is $6,084. It can be found on the Sister by Studio Ashby website. When I asked Sophie Ashby about her favorite product from her new furniture collection, she immediately grabbed the flowering handle of the Onk side table, illustrating how easy it is to move around. Before it's cast in lightweight aluminum, the Onk is hand-sketched, then hand-carved in wax. Made to order, this isn't an impulsive buy, but I'd certainly use it in our next sofa or anywhere else as an extra surface that may be required. Then we have the Frederic Dooley lamp. This is from the Frederic Fallon website, and it is the dual lamp for $398. Another favorite by Alcova, the stainless steel Dooley lamp by Danish designer Frederic Fallon. Its squat conical form is softened by the curved base, and it would serve wonderfully as a bedside light or perched on our piano. And finally on our list, we have the underbedding and sheets. This is currently $180 at under.com, and the fitted sheet is $118 at under.com. While wandering through the Convey Design Showcase, I was drawn to the presentation by this Milan-based bedding brand. Under offers per-scale linens crafted in Portugal and Marini blankets made in Italy. The duvets and sheets come in three different sizes and five colors, including on-trend, cobalt blue, and cocoa. Next in our style and shopping segment from Domino Magazine, I wrote a book about sustainable homes. These are eight ideas that are still inspiring me. A moving wall can save you from a Reno down the road by Nicole Gray and Lydia Giselle. Usually when someone is telling us how we can live more sustainably at home, we get a long list of to-dos and not-to-dos, but Nicole Gray's guide isn't at all strict. In fact, it isn't a guide at all. The interior stylist, art director, and writer's new book, The Reimagined Home, is meant to spark imagination of what's possible when we view our homes as an extension of ourselves. In its pages, she tours the spaces of 16 creatives who have all, in their own way, gone green, whether that's by future-proofing, conscious sourcing, or regenerative design. Ahead, we asked the author to share her favorite lessons from the homes she featured. I'd heard of kitchen islands or trolleys on wheels. They can be moved or tucked away to save space when not in use. But walls on wheels, when I chatted with Shelley Simpson, founder of Mud Australia, about her colorful warehouse conversion in Merrickville, Australia, she identified the true hero pieces of the space, not as the covetable Serge Moule pendant lights or the BW corner sofa, but as her portable walls. I move them depending on my needs. The living room transforms into a team's young yoga studio and creative workshop and Christmas party venue complete with disco balls. These movable walls mean that Shelley doesn't need to alter the structure to adapt her or her family's changing needs. One minute, it's a cinema den. The next, a home office. It's a game changer. And eco can be colorful. Yes, really. I used to associate sustainable design with white walls, stone floors, and plywood kitchens. The look was minimalist and, whisper it, a bit dull. But I've learned that sustainability can be joyful, bold, and colorful. One of the my favorite spaces from the book is a mid-century modern penthouse designed by Monique Woodward of B Corporate Certified Architectural Practice, WOWO. 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A home should reflect you, not your Pinterest board. I could never resist getting swept up in the scroll. One tab would be open with modern cottage lighting ideas, another with a pistachio bedding, all because they were in vogue. Because before I knew it, I was elbow deep in a cart full of lights and linens that didn't reflect me or my space. One of my biggest takeaways from the book is that the great design isn't about copying someone else's mood board. It's about finding new ways to tell your own story. In the Totten home of Patricia and Gwen, the entire retrofit was inspired by their favorite sculpture called Entitled 1963 by Donald Judd. Its concave shape and arched fins inspired the upside-down curved timber ceiling in their kitchen extension. It may not be trending on Pinterest, but it looks great as well as being deeply personal and unique to them. No room is too small for big style. I am just as guilty as the next person of falling into the someday daydream. You know the one, someday when I have a bigger kitchen, someday when I finally get that extra bedroom, someday when I can fit a jacuzzi in my bathroom. But focusing on the space I wanted made me oblivious to what I already had. In the pocket-sized apartment of interior designer Sophie Van Witten, an unapologetically pink sink found on eBay for $20 and framed with scalloped charcoal marble tiles designed by Sophie and fabricated by Paragon Stone creates a focal point in a compact bathroom. The sink creates a fun focal point paired with floating shelves and mirror that opens up the tight space. The light reflecting lilac paint on the woodwork also draws upward, making the room appear bigger. Choose patina over polish. One should never be the oldest thing in one's house, says Patsy Stone. I live by this quote now. There's something special about having pieces in your home that have lived longer than you, pre-loved treasures that keep furniture out of landfills and age beautifully. A worn leather club chair found at a car boot sale, a brass mirror from Facebook Marketplace, or a mid-century credenza grifted by your granny that works harder than anything you will find flat-packed and looks better with the odd scuff mark or two. And the Brooklyn brownstone of designers Lindsay Callow and Vincent Carl, the philosophy comes to life with wall lights salvaged from a ship, a 1920s cast iron sink from a market, and a sheep barn door from Pittsburgh Childhood Farm, repurposed as a bathroom door and patched using wood in a similar tone that he found in a shop. Shopping local is a design flex. My go-to shops used to be Zahara Home, Arket, and H&M Home, but recently I found a new thrill and smugness in shopping down the road. Sourcing locally supports small businesses while also resulting in fewer shipping emissions and less packaging waste. But the best bit is that you can get to avoid the algorithm effect. Instead of having the same mass-produced faces and cushions as everyone else, your space gets filled with one-of-kind pieces that no one else has. No more cookie-cutter interiors. In the coveted hall belonging to stylist Hannah Hills in Chester, many of the hero items were bought locally, including a large terracotta pot, which was sourced by a local trader, and a vase, which Hannah found while rummaging in a secret local bunker full of bric-a-brac. Not everything needs to go. I used to think that renovations were all about the buzz to be found in the before and after stories, the sledgehammers and the gut jobs. But the homes featured in the book have taught me that renovations should not be geared towards what we can remove, but rather what is already there and that we can keep. In a Hampstead family home designed by founders of Retrovis, Maria Speak and Adam Hill's rooms have been designed around the existing elements. On the wall between the first and second floors, the original Victorian timber-braced brickwork has been left exposed rather than plastered over, along with the limbed floorboards, plaster cornices, and the backbone of the house. The spiral wood staircase, one concealed when the property was a series of bed sits, but left intact to be a celebration of newfound volume and scale. Think and rethink. Before I would look at a box of leftover mismatched tiles and see clutter, now I see a future mosaic trivet or an artsy tabletop. There is joy to be found in useful, practical, and often overlooked items in such unexpected ways. One of my favorite examples of this is the Salt Lake City home of interior designer Susan Holmberg, where a woven hammock has been repurposed as a piece of artwork above her bed. It beats letting it collect dust in the garage and also brings joy long after the holiday is over. You'd be surprised what joy-inducing treasures are hidden in your garage, closet, or the dreaded mysterious drawer. Take a look. Moving on to our organization segment from Domino Magazine Online, the three hardest things to keep organized and how to finally tackle them, whether you have an ample closet space or none at all, by Lindsay Mather. How's that resolution to keep your house tidy going? Furniture brand Sharps recently paired historical search data with its findings from a survey of 2,001 UK homeowners to paint a picture of our top wants and most important needs for our spaces in 2026, alongside design predictions, canopy beds, and a look at people's relationships with trends, mainly skeptical. This takeaway stood out. Nearly a quarter of respondents cited shoes, coats, and everyday bags as the top three most difficult belongings to organize. Staring down piles of gear can admittedly be intimidating, but we happen to have quite the collection of simple, long-lasting solutions here at Domino. Sometimes you just need a little direction. Below, a few of the best outside-the-box storage ideas from our archive. How to keep shoes organized. Hang them on the wall. Fashion influencer Meredith Peck, aka Spark and Pepper, took an advantage of already there molding at a ledge for hanging heeled footwear in her San Francisco clothis, while fellow content creator Alyssa Kosari used IKEA curtain rods for the same purpose in her New York City apartment. Go above the closet. People tend to store shoes on the floor, but reality TV star Bryn Whitfield went the opposite direction in her New York City apartment, maximizing an awkward nook above her closet with a series of floating shelves accessible via library ladder. How to keep coats organized, skip hooks, and hang on a hanging rod. Free the hanging rod from your closet by putting one in place of her mudroom's coat hooks. YouTuber Alexandra Gator can now fit twice as many jackets in the same amount of space. And then how to keep everyday bags organized. Put them on display. When your bag collection is as epic as Casale's, seen here in her Los Angeles home, display it as you would sculpture, an open shelving to all admire. Give them their own mini hooks. Don't let totes take up prime storage real estate. Instead, hang a mini extendable accessory rack to corral them off to the side, like New York City stylist Benjamin Wright did in this entryway closet. Next in Domino Magazine, a modular IKEA wardrobe keeps this fashion influencer's clothis in order. Meredith Peck shares her go-to hangers, shoe shelves, and more by Samantha Weiss Hills. Tucked away on the second floor of her family's San Francisco Edwardian, fashion influencer Meredith Peck's Clothis, a hybrid closet office, used to be outfitted for her work as a creative director. As her following grew over the years, she realized a desk and computer were no longer serving her in the space. It was time to shed that era of her career and make it a full-time dressing room. The space's compact size meant she'd need to maximize storage by going up toward the high ceilings, and the scale of furniture had to be small without compromising comfort. From her go-to hangers to her expandable Amazon shoe shelves, Peck shares all the details that remade where she goes to work. Her brand of choice for small space furniture. Thanks to Peck's wardrobe, as well as the new decor, her closet is full of color. The walls are swathed in Benjamin Moore's warm white dove, the backdrop to a striped settee and dusty blue armchair from Coley Home, as well as a patterned rose-hued rug from Sweetest Brand Layered that stretches across the room. When I discovered Coley Home, it all clicked. I love that I could customize everything. And the chair and settee ended up being the perfect fit, she said of the furnishings. Peck then chose muted drapes that would gently filter natural light and play a quieter role instead of drawing attention away from her outfits. An eclectic inspiration board and a vintage portrait make the space feel welcoming, not only for her, but her family, too. Her husband, Andy, and daughter, Maddie, pile at the end of the day, as well as dog Lucy, to giggle and unwind together. The IKEA system that keeps her clothes corralled. To stay organized, Peck sorts her clothing by season in a loosely colored, coded manner. It makes getting dressed feel more intuitive, and she chose to install the IKEA Elvari storage to create a framework around the approach, which is made from sturdy aluminum, has adjustable clothes rails, and can be finished with shoe racks or other units that have adjustable feet. I wanted something modular and flexible, nothing too permanent, in case this room needs to evolve into something else down the line, Peck says. Dresses and longer garments are always hung, while most everything else gets folded. Bags slide right onto the tippy top shelf. Aside from sorting things by hue, she puts the pieces she's most excited to wear front and center so they're easy to grab. After adding simple, expandable shelves from Amazon to stash more of her shoe collection in the closet's built-ins, Peck made good use of the trim above. I'd once seen someone hang their shoes from a curtain rod, and since adding a rod to plaster walls wasn't really an option, I tried resting them on the molding instead. To her delight, they balanced perfectly. It turned into one of those happy accidents that feels intentional. The hangers she swears by. Pro organizers swear by velvet hangers, so it's no surprise that Peck swears by them too. Her favorites come in a pack of 30, available in several colors, and are less than $20. Nothing slips, and because they're so slim, you can fit so much more, always a plus. The pieces she's reaching for right now. What's an epic closet without clothes? Lately, Peck has been drawn to traditional staples that would carry her from one season to the next, like a perfectly weighted blazer from Taylor's Keep, the utility shirt and wrap skirt from Lan Jenkel, and a pair of parachute pants by St. Clair Scissors, made from heirloom tablecloth. They all strike the balance of versatility and character that I love, she divulges. As for shoes, a pair of vintage black Calvin Klein heels will go with everything. They are the best kind of vintage find, timeless with a wink. You could say the same for Peck's interior design too. Moving on to our house tour segment from Domino Magazine, this designer moved back into her childhood apartment. Here's how she made it her own. The 780 square foot represents three different chapters by Zoe Sesums. When Hanny Hemmerly looks at her Brooklyn co-op window at the Empire State Building, she sees a childhood memory rather than a tourist attraction. Her dad bought the apartment when she was 5 in the early 2000s after her parents divorced. It quickly became a space where anything felt possible, especially in her bedroom where she once painted it in stripes of pink, purple, and blue after failing to choose a favorite. A blurry iPhone photo of that skyscraper view came with her to college. Now it's back to being the backdrop to daily life, but this time the home is her own. There was a fire when she was 8, followed by a paint refresh, but otherwise the 780 square foot space stayed largely the same for years. Eventually, it shifted into something more transient, a landing pad, then a vacancy, then a temporary solution when Hummerly moved back to New York during the pandemic to attend Pratt Institute just a few blocks away. Even then, it didn't quite feel like hers. I kind of lived in it as if it was a rental, she remembers. But after about a year and a half, by then joined by her now husband, the couple started itching to set down more permanent roots. We wanted it to feel more purposeful, Hummerly says, like somewhere we could entertain, somewhere that actually reflected us. Last summer, they committed over the course of 4 months, and the pair took on the renovation themselves, demoing the kitchen, painting and installing light fixtures, and reworking nearly every surface of the apartment. It wasn't about a full overhaul. It was a shift that was intentional, ahead the changes that made the biggest impact. Let materials do less. Working with a small footprint and IKEA kitchen, Hummerly leaned into simplicity. Rather than trying to disguise lower-cost materials with bold choices, she kept the palette neutral and bright. I tend to think restraint is better, she says. You want those materials to feel as elegant and understated as possible. Scale down to open up. Hummerly gravitated towards antiques not just for their character, but for their proportions. When you use smaller furniture, it actually makes the space feel bigger, she explains. Many of the pieces were sourced on weekend trips, drives to Hudson's, quick detours through Connecticut, the occasional auction scroll. The goal wasn't to fill the space quickly, but to let it come together gradually. Let the sentiment lead. The apartment is layered with pieces that span generations. A dining table from her grandmother, a bar cart from her mom's side of the table, smaller objects collected over time. I didn't want to invest in disposable things, she said. That balance between the inherited, the found, and the chosen keeps the space feeling both grounded and evolving. Get scrappy with the details. Budget-shaped, nearly every decision, but Hummerly used the constraint as an opportunity to get even more than creative. She used fabric samples for upholstery, covering a seat of a vintage chair, and scrap materials for smaller projects like pillows and window treatments. There are always ways to make something work without buying everything new. Envisioning a large painting for the living room, Hummerly made one of herself, an abstract landscape inspired by the place where her husband first told her he loved her. For all its history, the apartment isn't stuck in the past. What's funny is that it doesn't feel like a childhood apartment anymore, Hummerly says. It feels completely different. Still, traces remain, a memory of where a dresser once stood, the echo of music playing from a radio, the knowledge that the dining room moonlighted as a den. Together, they created an underlining comfort that's hard to manufacture. I feel really at home, she adds, and I think that's rare in New York. In our next tour from Domino Magazine, cherry red and forest green live harmoniously in this charming London home by Olivia Lidbury. When Flora Slater was viewing what would become her home in North London, she instinctively knew how she could transform the primary bedroom. It was really bizarre blue color scheme, but it had high ceilings, and on the empty wall above the bed, I remember thinking, if I get this house, I'd love to install a canopy. A few months later, the interior designer and her fiancé got the keys, and spoiler alert, Slater got to live in her princess bed dreams. Growing up in the English countryside, Slater was influenced by her mom's way of clashing patterns by the likes of Robert Klim and Colfax and Fowler. My love of fabrics is one of the main reasons I got into interior design, she says. With her own place, she wanted to recreate that sense of warmth and coziness. Despite the house being close to central London, luckily the cottage-like proportions of the compact 150-year-old Victorian terrace lent itself to this vision. With the completely open floor plan downstairs, Slater decided to zone off different areas through color and furniture placement. She was guided by her collection of paintings by the contemporary Irish artist Maria Murphy, which were too big to hang in her previous apartment. In the front living room, the pastel palette of the piece, called the Monday Spirit, inspired a pale pink feature wall and armchair covered in playful wiggle fabric. The space is optimized for the TV watching, with a bench by the window alongside a small sofa and armchair. The club fenders around the fire offer another place for guests to perch. We love to host and to cram everyone in, laughs Slater. Adjacent to the TV watching area is a more formal sitting area where two more of Murphy's bold paintings are complemented by oversized burgundy lamp bases and ruby red walls. I wanted a balance of old and new, says Slater, of mixing a mid-century sideboard with a sofa covering in a busy fabric by Colfax and Fowler. The living areas look onto the dining nook where Slater finally used a fabric she had been obsessed with for some time, Sanderson's Cherry and R. I think when you're doing your own house, you make your own rules, she says of the array of colors. The kitchen units were left as they were, but adding floppy fabric pennants and seating pads around the banquette helped to soften the overall feel of the space. Upstairs, Slater, a self-confessed bath person, knew she couldn't live without the emerald green of the original bathroom. It was dark and moody, but I wanted to feel like in a beautiful light room where I'm having a soak. Painting the walls on the uplifting shade of yellow has transformed it, while adding white borders, also with paint, proved a cost-effective alternative to paneling. Everything just ended up getting so expensive, so this was a kinder way to budget. The bed was a detail she wasn't willing to compromise on, though. Slater had dreamed of having a traditional half-tester bed since she was a little girl. So when her mom offered her a leftover roll of the Robert Klein fabric, she jumped at the chance. She designed the striped headboard and picked a green canopy lining to coordinate with the poppy pattern. You feel like you're in a little cocoon. It's super cozy, and you really don't feel like you're in London. Despite a few protests from her fiancé, actually secretly loves it, she laughs. The house reminds Slater of her childhood home, and her mom agrees. When you walk in, she said, it feels like we're back in the countryside, and that's definitely the vibe I was going for. Moving into our gardening segment from Martha Stewart magazine, 5 serviceberry trees that are perfect for small yards and offer year-round beauty. You don't need much space to cultivate these serviceberry varieties, by S.J. McShane. If you have a small yard, you might think there isn't enough space to grow attractive trees, but serviceberries are a standout solution, often called June berries because their fruit ripens early summer. These deciduous trees and shrubs are prized for their compact size, moderate growth rate, and low maintenance nature. Serviceberries offer 4 season interest: delicate white blooms in spring, sometimes they're lightly fragrant, edible berries in the summer, and vibrant red, orange, and yellow foliage in the fall. With relatively non-aggressive root systems and flexible growth habits, they're especially well-suited to smaller landscapes. Ahead, we spoke with experts who suggested several serviceberry varieties that thrive in tight spaces. On the list is the Regent serviceberry. Regent serviceberries are naturally compact, growing to about 4 to 6 feet tall and wide, says Christy Balbini of Windscape Gardeners. With high ornamental value, this multi-stem shrub attracts beneficial pollinators and features small, sweet, round berries that ripen from red to purplish black in June. These berries are often used for fresh eating jams and pies. The foliage is visually appealing, showcasing oval, finely toothed leaves that range from gray to green to dark green in summer. Baldinari notes that the Regent thrives in full sun and prefers moist, well-draining, slightly acidic soil. Next on the list are the Autumn Brilliance serviceberry. The Autumn Brilliance serviceberry is an exceptional option for small yards, says Tammy Sons, the founder of TN Nursery. It's a nice shape. You can rely on it to look good. The autumn leaves are brilliant orange red and doesn't get many illnesses. And all of this is important. We don't have lots of room. With year-round interest and non-invasive root systems, the compact tree can be shaped into a single stem form or grown as a multi-stem clump for privacy hedges. In spring, autumn brilliance features showy, star-shaped white flowers followed by blueberry, like purple fruits that attract songbirds. In the fall, the trees are filled with vibrant foliage, and come winter, you can admire its elegant branching structure with smooth, silvery gray bark. It typically matures at 15 to 25 feet tall and 15 to 20 feet wide, offering the benefits of a tree without overwhelming small areas. This tree thrives in full sun to partial shade, and while it adapts well to various soil types, it enjoys well-draining, loamy soil. Next on the list is the Allegheny serviceberry. The Allegheny serviceberry is also known as the smooth serviceberry due to its hairless foliage, adds beauty to small spaces with its four season interests, says David Freed, owner of Elmore Roots Fruit Tree Nursery. They are the first tree to flower on the edge of the woods and usually the first native fruits for birds returning from the south. The small multi-stem decorative tree or large shrub features drooping clusters of delicate five-petaled white flowers that bloom early in spring. Often before leaves emerge, its distinctive foliage has a bronze-purple tint in spring, then turns dark green in summer, transitioning to brilliant shades of orange, red, or gold in autumn. The bark is smooth and slate gray with a distinctive white longitudinal stripes that become more fissured and rough as the tree matures. While the tree thrives in full sun, Fred notes that it is adaptable and can also grow in partial shade and moist locations. Number four is the Shadblow serviceberry. For smaller yards, Sun always recommends planting Shadowblow for its compact, manageable size and four-season interest. It is fairly neat and grows upward, giving pretty star-shaped white flowers in the spring and lovely color in the autumn. However, it won't be too much for a small garden. The Shadblow is a striking multi-stem tree that typically grows to 15 to 25 feet tall and 10 to 15 feet wide, making it perfect choice for smaller gardens. Its dark purple berries not only attract birds, but also pack it nutritious punch, offering a delightful flavor that is reminiscent of blueberries and strawberries. This eye-catching tree is low maintenance and thrives in a variety of soil types, including clay and is partial shade. Once it's established, the Shadblow requires minimal attention. Additionally, it is a high ecological value, serving as early food source for beneficial pollinators. Number five is the Snowy Mespalus serviceberry. The Snowy Mespalus is a treasure in any garden. This compact tree or small shrub features oval leaves that display a lovely coppery pink or bronze tint. In spring, it produces delicate white, five-petaled flowers, providing early food for pollinators. As summer arrives, delicious berries appear, enjoyed by both humans and birds alike. Come fall, the tree offers a stunning display of vibrant colors, showcasing shades of orange, crimson, and gold. Its low maintenance and disease-resistant qualities make it ideal as a specimen tree, a screen, or a hedge. It can even be grown in containers, enhancing beauty without taking up too much space. This tree thrives in full sun to partial shade and various soil types, including clay. Finishing out our segment is our food segment. From MarthaStewart.com, baked rhubarb. Be the first to rate and review. It's one of the easiest and the most delicious ways to prepare the rosy pink stalks, by Martha Stewart. The prep time is about 20 minutes. The cook time is 25. The total time is 1 hour and 15 minutes, and it serves four. For an easy, ultra springy dessert, try Martha's delicious recipe for baked rhubarb. The vegetable's tartness is tamed by a generous amount of sugar, vanilla, and butter, which meld with the rhubarb as it bakes and softens. In the last 5 minutes of cooking, you'll add a drizzle of heavy cream, giving the dish silky richness. Martha likes to serve spoonfuls of the baked rhubarb with a dollop of tangy creme fraiche, which you could also serve with ice cream, yogurt, or whipped cream. Easy and mostly hands-off, this sweet tart dessert is one of the best ways to enjoy fresh rhubarb when it's in season. Here are the five ingredients you'll need. First, rhubarb. You'll need roughly 2 pounds of rhubarb to yield 8 cups, worth when chopped. When chopped, look for stalks that are firm and look shiny. Rhubarb will have a similar flavor whether it's green, pink, or red. Sugar. Most rhubarb recipes call for a generous amount of sugar to tame the vegetable's intense tartness. Here we use 3/4 of a cup. Most of it's tossed with the rhubarb and left to macerate or draw out the moisture, while the rest is sprinkled over the top before baking. Butter. Martha loves how rhubarb and butter complement one another, and we couldn't agree more. Here, it helps thicken and enrich the juices as the dessert bakes. Cutting it into small pieces first ensures it melts evenly throughout. Next is heavy cream. For an extra dose of silky richness, drizzle a bit of cream over the rhubarb in the last 5 minutes of baking. Be sure to use the heavy cream, not light cream, or half and half to prevent curdling. Vanilla extract. It's always worth using the best quality vanilla extract you can find. It will give your desserts a superior flavor. Vanilla bean paste, which has become widely available in recent years, can be used interchangeably with equal good results. Vanilla extract versus vanilla sugar. In her original recipe, Martha used vanilla sugar, the aromatic blend of scraped vanilla beans and sugar, but we've opted to call for vanilla extract instead, as it's more convenient and affordable. If you'd like to make vanilla sugar, however, simply combine 2 cups of granulated sugar and the scraped seeds of 1 vanilla bean pod and food processor, plus several times with the beans as well distributed throughout the sugar, then transfer to an airtight container. Tuck the scraped pod in the container as well for even more flavor. You'll only need 3/4 of vanilla sugar for this recipe, but you can use the rest of flavored whipped cream, incorporate it into the baked goods or coffee drinks, and sprinkle over buttered toast. The right baking dish for this recipe. Reach for a large, shallow baking dish for this dessert. A wide enough vessel, ideally 10 to 11 inches from edge to edge, will keep the rhubarb from being piled up too high. Shallow sides, meanwhile, expose a bunch of the mixture to the heat as possible for a delicious caramelization. Here are your ingredients. 2 tablespoons of 1/4 stick unsalted butter, cut in pieces, plus more for baking dish, 8 cups of fresh rhubarb chopped into 1-inch pieces, 3/4 cup of granulated sugar, 2 teaspoons of vanilla extract, 1/4 cup of heavy cream, and a creme fraiche for serving. 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Leftover baked rhubarb can be refrigerated in an airtight container for up to 3 days. Reheat it gently in either a 325 degree Fahrenheit oven or the microwave at 50% power until the rhubarb is just warm through. Use up leftovers. Beside eating leftover baked rhubarb on its own, try adding it to a spoonful of yogurt or oatmeal, or use it as a topping for ice cream, pancakes, or waffles. And 5 more to try, if you need more recipes, would be the rhubarb strawberry tart, the rhubarb custard pie, the rhubarb raspberry cheesecake squares, the rosé poached rhubarb, or the pistachio rhubarb yogurt cake. This has been Living at Home, and I'm Jen. 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
1: This is Bob Myers from the Historical Society of Michigan with a Michigan History Moment. A visit to Mackinac Island will take you to the home of one of Michigan's most remarkable women. Marguerite Magdalene Marcotte was born about 1780, somewhere in Michigan. Historians disagree as to the exact site. Her name has passed down in history as Madame Magdalene Laframboise. Her father, Jean-Baptiste Marcotte, was a French fur trader with the Northwest Company, and her mother was a Native American woman of prominence in the Odawa Nation. Jean-Baptiste was murdered during a fight over fur trade goods when Magdalene was still an infant. Her mother took her to be raised by an Odawa family on the Grand River, where Magdalene learned to speak Odawa, Ojibwe, French, and English. Magdalene entered the fur trade herself, and at the age of 14 married Joseph Fafard de Laframboise, scion of one of the first families to settle in New France. Years before, the Fafard family had received the nickname Laframboise, which meant the raspberry, and later adopted it as their own family surname. Joseph and Magdalene's marriage represented a good business arrangement between Joseph's fur trading family and Magdalene's Odawa relatives. But in 1806, tragedy struck. One evening, as Joseph knelt in prayer, an enraged customer killed him. Rather than sell or abandon the business in the aftermath of her husband's death, Magdalene obtained a license to trade and went on to manage her family's fur trading posts. By 1818, Madame Laframboise enjoyed an annual income of between $5,000 and $10,000, during a time when a prosperous fur trader could expect to earn no more than $1,000 a year. In 1818, John Jacob Astor, the founder and owner of the American Fur Company, bought her fur trading business. Magdalene retired and built a stately house on Mackinac Island and lived there in comfort for the rest of her life. The house survives today as the Harbor View Inn. In 1820, Magdalene donated the land for St. Anne's Church of Mackinac Island. She requested in her will that she be buried according to the rites of the Roman Catholic Church and asked to be interred under the altar of St. Anne's Church. She died in 1846 and rests today under the church. In keeping with her name, Laframboise, Magdalene's cedar coffin is decorated with a raspberry. This Michigan History Moment was brought to you by MichiganHistoryMagazine.org.

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That's pertussis, P-E-R-T-U-S-S-I-S. Outbreaks of whooping cough, or pertussis, are happening across the United States. This serious respiratory disease can be deadly for babies. By getting the whooping cough vaccine, called Tdap, during the third

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1: Random House. The book had started with Harry describing a difficult meeting, a secret meeting with his father and brother after his grandfather's funeral in 2020, where he attempted to explain why he left England and to create peace within the family. But the meeting didn't go well, as he realized they didn't understand him or his reasons for leaving. The book then goes back to 1997, and Harry talks about being at Balmoral Castle with the family, all except for his mother, who was divorced from his father by this time. He describes great love for his mother and how special she is, and how he and Willie, as he calls his brother William, would be with the family on holiday in Scotland. He described how his father, or Pa, as he calls him, came to him to let him know that his mother had been killed in a car crash, how he was never able to cry after her death, the argument over making he and his brother walk behind the casket and ultimately doing that, and his limited memory of the funeral, including Elton John's performance of his special rendition of Candles in the Wind. The reading ended with a hearse taking his mother to Althorpe. Willie and I watched most of that car ride on TV. We were already at Althorpe. We'd been speeded ahead, though it turned out there was no need to hurry. Not only did the hearse go the long way round, it was delayed several times by all the people heaping flowers onto it, blocking the vents and causing the engine to overheat. The driver had to keep pulling over so the bodyguard could get out and clear the flowers off the windscreen. The bodyguard was Graham. Willie and I liked him a lot. We always called him Crackers, as in Graham Crackers. We thought that was hysterical. When the hearse finally got to Althorpe, the coffin was removed again and carried across the pond, over a green iron bridge hastily positioned by military engineers, to a little island, and there it was placed upon a platform. Willie and I walked across the same bridge to the island. It was reported that Mummy's hands were folded across her chest, and between them was placed a photo of me and Willie, possibly the only two men who ever truly loved her. Certainly the two who loved her most. For all eternity, we'd be smiling at her in the darkness, and maybe it was this image, as the flag came off and the coffin descended to the bottom of the hole, that finally broke me. My body convulsed and my chin fell, and I began to sob uncontrollably into my hands. I felt ashamed of violating the family ethos, but I couldn't hold it in any longer. "It's okay," I reassured myself. "It's okay. There aren't any cameras around. Besides, I wasn't crying because I believed my mother was in that hole. Or in that coffin. I promised myself I'd never believe that, no matter what anyone said. No, I was crying at the mere idea. It would just be so unbearably tragic, I thought, if it was actually true." Part 7. Then everyone moved on. The family went back to work, and I went back to school, same as I did after every summer holiday. "Back to normal," everyone said cheerily. From the passenger seat of Pa's open-top Aston Martin, everything certainly looked the same. Ludgrove School, nestled in the emerald Berkshire countryside, looked as ever like a country church. Come to think of it, the school motto was from Ecclesiastes, "Whatsoever thy hand findeth to do, do it with thy might." Then again, not many country churches could boast 200 acres of woodland and meadows, sports fields and tennis courts, science labs and chapels, plus a well-stocked library. If you wanted to find me in September 1997, the library would have been the last place to look. Better to check the woods or the sports fields. I was always trying to keep moving, keep busy. I was also, most often, alone. I liked people. I was gregarious by nature. But just then, I didn't want anyone too close. I needed space. That was a tall order, however, at Ludgrove, where more than 100 boys lived in proximity. We ate together, bathed together, slept together, sometimes 10 to a room. Everyone knew everyone's business, down to who was

0: circumcised and who wasn't. We called it Roundheads versus Cavaliers. And yet I don't believe one boy so much as mentioned my mother when that new term began. Out of respect? More likely fear. I certainly said nothing to anyone. Days after my return, I had a birthday, September 15th, 1997. I turned 13. By long-standing Ludgrove tradition, there would be a cake, sorbet, and I was allowed to choose two flavors. I chose black currant and mango, Mommy's favorite. Birthdays were always a huge deal at Ludgrove because every boy and most teachers had a ravenous sweet tooth. There was often a violent struggle for the seat next to the birthday boy. That's where you'd be assured of the first and biggest slice. I don't remember who managed to win the seat beside me. Make a wish, Harry. You want a wish? All right, I wish my mother was. Then out of nowhere, Aunt Sarah? Holding a box. Open it, Harry. I tore at the wrapping paper, the ribbon. I peered inside. What? Mummy bought it for you shortly before. You mean in Paris? Yes, Paris. It was an Xbox. I was pleased. I loved video games. That's the story anyway. It's appeared in many accounts of my life as gospel, and I have no idea if it's true. Pa said Mummy hurt her head, but perhaps I was the one with brain damage. As a defense mechanism, most likely, my memory was no longer recording things quite as it once did. Part 8. Despite its two male headmasters, Mr. Gerald and Mr. Marston, both legends, Ludgrove was largely run by women. We called them the matrons. Whatever tenderness we got day to day came from them. The matrons hugged us, kissed us, bandaged our injuries, wiped our tears. All except mine, that is. After that one gravesite outburst, I'd not cried again. They fancied themselves our surrogates. Mums away from mums, they'd always chirp, which had always been odd, but now was especially confusing because of Mummy's disappearance and also because the matrons were suddenly hot. I had a crush on Miss Roberts. I felt certain I'd marry her one day. I also recall two Miss Lynns, Miss Lynn Major and Miss Lynn Minor. They were sisters. I was deeply smitten with the latter. I reckoned I'd marry her too. Three times a week after dinner, the matrons would assist the youngest boys with a nightly wash. I can still see the long row of white baths, each with a boy reclining like a little pharaoh, awaiting his personalized hair washing. For older boys who'd reached puberty, there were two tubs in a separate room behind a yellow door. The matrons came down the row of tubs with stiff brushes, bars of floral soap. Every boy had his own towel embossed with his school number. Mine was 116. After shampooing a boy, the matrons would ease back his head, give him a slow and luxurious rinse. Confusing as hell. Matrons would also help with the crucial extraction of lice. Outbreaks were common. Nearly every week, another boy would come down with a fierce case. We'd all point and laugh. Nah, nah, you've got nits. Before long, a matron would be kneeling over the patient, rubbing some solution into his scalp, then scraping out the dead beasts with a special comb. As a 13-year-old, I graduated from matronly bathing assistants, but I still depended on their nightly tuck-ins, still treasured their morning greetings. They were the first faces we saw each day. They swept into our rooms, threw open our curtains. Morning, boys! Bleary, I'd gaze up into a beautiful visage, framed by a halo of sun. Is that? Could that be? It never was. The matron I dealt with the most was Pat. Unlike the other matrons, Pat wasn't hot. Pat was cold. Pat was small, mousy, frazzled, and her hair fell greasily into her always tired eyes. Pat didn't seem to get much joy out of life, though she did find two things reliably satisfying: catching a boy somewhere he wasn't supposed to be, and shutting down any bouts of Russ housing. Before every pillow fight, we'd put a sentry at the door. If Pat or the headmasters approached, the sentry was instructed to cry, KV, KV, I think. Someone said it meant, the head's coming. Someone else said it meant, beware. Whatever, when you heard it, you knew to get out of there, or pretend to be asleep. Only the newest and stupidest boys would go to Pat with a problem, or worse, a cut. She wouldn't bandage it, she'd poke it with a finger or squirt something into it that hurt twice as much. She wasn't a sadist, she just seemed empathy challenged. Odd, because she knew about suffering, Pat had many crosses to bear. The biggest seemed her knees and spine. The latter was crooked, the former chronically stiff. Walking was hard, stairs were torture. She'd descend backwards glacially. Often we'd stand on the landing below her, doing antic dances, making faces. Do I need to say which boy did this with the most enthusiasm? We never worried about Pat catching us. She was a tortoise and we were tree frogs. Still, now and then, the tortoise would luck out. She'd lunge, grab a fistful of boy. Aha! That lad would then be well and truly fucked. Didn't stop us. We went on mocking her as she came down the stairs. The reward was worth the risk. For me, the reward wasn't tormenting poor Pat, but making my mates laugh. It felt so good to make others laugh, especially when I hadn't laughed for months. Maybe Pat knew this. Now and then she'd turn, see me being a perfect ass, and she'd laugh too. That was the best. I love cracking up my mates, but nothing quite did it for me like making the otherwise miserable Pat bust a gut. Part 9. We called them grub days. They were Tuesday, Thursday, and Saturday, I think. Immediately after lunch, we'd queue in the corridor, along the wall, craning to see, just ahead, the grub table, piled high with sweets, munchies, Skittles, Mars bars, and best of all, opal fruits. I took great offense when opal fruits changed their name to Starburst. Pure heresy, like Britain changing its name. Just the sight of that grub table made us swoon. Mouths watering, we'd talk about the impending sugar rush as farmers in a drought talk about a forecast of rain. Meanwhile, I devised a way of supersizing my sugar rush. I'd take all my opal fruits and squeeze them together into one massive gobstopper, then jam it into the side of my mouth. As the wad melted, my bloodstream would become a frothy cataract of dextrose. Whatsoever thy hand findeth to do, do it with thy might. The opposite of grub day was letter writing day. Every boy was required to sit down and compose a missive to his parents. At the best of times, this was drudgery. I could barely remember when Pa and Mummy weren't divorced, so writing to them without touching on their mutual grievances, their messy breakup, required the finesse of a career diplomat. Dear Pa, how's Mummy? No. Dear Mummy, Pa says you haven't. No. But after Mummy disappeared, letter writing day became impossible. I've been told the matrons asked me to write a final letter to Mummy. I have a vague memory of wanting to protest that she was still alive, and yet not doing so for fear they'd think I was mad. Also, what was the point? Mummy would read the letter when she came out of hiding, so it wouldn't be a total waste of effort. I probably dashed off something pro forma, saying I missed her, school was fine, so on and so forth. I probably folded it once and handed it to the matron. I remember immediately thereafter regretting that I hadn't taken the writing more seriously. I wished I'd dug deep, told my mother all the things weighing on my heart, especially my regret over the last time we'd spoken on the phone. She'd called early in the evening, the night of the crash, but I was running around with Willie and my cousins and didn't want to stop playing. So I'd been short with her, impatient to get back to my games. I'd rushed Mummy off the phone. I wished I'd apologized for it. I wished I'd searched for the words to describe how much I loved her. I didn't know that search would take decades. Part 10. A month later, it was half term. I was going home at last. Wait, no, I wasn't. Pa apparently didn't want me to spend the break wandering aimlessly around St. James Palace, where he'd been mostly living since his breakup with Mummy, and where Willie and I had lived whenever it was our allotted time with Pa. He feared what I might get up into in that big palace all by myself. He feared I might glimpse a newspaper, overhear a radio. More, he feared I might be photographed through an open window or while playing with my toy soldiers in the gardens. He could imagine reporters trying to speak to me, shouting questions. Hi, Harry, do you miss your mom? The nation was in a state of hysterical grief, but the press's hysteria had veered into psychosis. Worst of all, Willie wouldn't be at home to watch over me. He was at Eton. So Pa announced that he'd be taking me with him on a planned work trip to South Africa. South Africa, Pa? Really? Yes, darling bird. Johannesburg. He had a meeting with Nelson Mandela. And the Spice Girls? I was thrilled and baffled. The Spice Girls. Pa? He explained that the Spice Girls were giving a concert in Johannesburg, so they were calling on President Mandela to pay their respects. Great, I thought. That explains why the Spice Girls are going to be there. What about us? I didn't get it. I'm not sure Pa wanted me to get it. The truth was, Pa's staff hoped a photo of him standing alongside the world's most revered political leader and the world's most popular female musical act would earn him some positive headlines, which he sorely needed. Since Mummy's disappearance, he'd been savaged. People blamed him for the divorce and thus for all that followed. His approval rating around the world was single digits. In Fiji, to pick just one example, a national holiday in his honor had been rescinded. Whatever the official reason for the trip, I didn't care. I was just glad to be going along. It was a chance to get away from Britain. Better yet, it was proper time with Pa, who seemed sort of checked out. Not that Pa hadn't always been a bit checked out. He'd always given an air of being not quite ready for parenthood, the responsibilities, the patience, the time. Even he, though a proud man, would have admitted as much. But single parenthood? Pa was never made for that. To be fair, he tried. Evenings, I'd shout downstairs, "Going to bed, Pa." He'd always shout back cheerfully, "I'll be there shortly, darling boy." True to his word, minutes later, he'd be sitting on the edge of my bed. He never forgot that I didn't like the dark, so he'd gently tickle my face until I fell asleep. I have the fondest memories of his hands on my cheeks, my forehead, then waking to find him gone, magically, the door always considerately left open a crack. Other than those fleeting moments, however, Pa and I mostly coexisted. He had trouble communicating, trouble listening, trouble being intimate face to face. On occasion, after a long multi-course dinner, I'd walk upstairs and find a letter on my pillow. The letter would say how proud he was of me for something I'd done or accomplished. I'd smile, place it under my pillow, but also wonder why he hadn't said this moments ago while seated directly across from me. Thus, the prospect of days and days of unrestricted Pa time was exhilarating. Then came the reality. This was a work trip for Pa and for me. The Spice Girls concert represented my first public appearance since the funeral, and I knew, through intuition, through bits of overheard conversations, that the public's curiosity about my welfare was running high. I didn't want to let them down, but I also wanted them all to go away. I remember stepping onto the red carpet, screwing a smile onto my face, suddenly wishing I was in my bed at St. James's Palace. Beside me was Baby Spice, wearing a white plastic shoes with chunky 12-inch platform heels. I fixated on those heels while she fixated on my cheeks. She kept pinching them. So chubby, so cute. Then Posh Spice surged forward and clutched my hand. Farther down the line, I spied Ginger Spice, the only Spice with whom I felt any connection, a fellow ginger. Also, she was world famous for recently wearing a mini dress made of the Union Jack. Why is there a Union Jack on the coffin? She and the other Spices were cooing at me, saying things I didn't understand, while bantering with the journalists who were shouting at me, "Harry, over here! Harry, Harry, how are you doing, Harry?" Questions that weren't questions, questions that were traps, questions that were flung at my head like cleavers. The journalists didn't give a toss how I was doing. They were trying to get me to say something messy, newsy. I gazed into their flashes, bared my teeth, and said nothing. If I was intimidated by the flashes, the Spice Girls were intoxicated. Yes, yes, 1,000 times yes, that was their attitude every time another flash went off. Fine by me. The more out front they were, the more I could fade into the woodwork. I remember they talked to the press about their music and their mission. I didn't know they had a mission, but one Spice compared the group's crusade against sexism to Mandela's struggle against apartheid. At last, someone said it was time for the concert to begin. Off you go, follow your father. Concert? Pa? Impossible to believe, even more impossible while it was actually happening. But I saw it with my own eyes. Pa gamely nodding to the beat and tapping his foot. If you want my future, forget my past. If you want to get with me, better make it fast. After, on the way out, there were more flashes. This time the Spice Girls weren't there to deflect attention. It was just Pa and me. I reached for him, grabbed his hand, hung on. I recall, bright as the flashes, loving him, needing him. Part 11. The next morning, Pa and I went to a beautiful lodge on the Snaky River, KwaZulu-Natal. I knew about this place where Redcoats and Zulu warriors clashed in the summer of 1879. I heard all the stories, legend, and I'd seen the movie Zulu countless times. But now I was going to become a bona fide expert, Pa said. He'd arrange for us to sit on camp chairs before a log fire and listen to a world-famous historian, David Rattray, recreate the battle. It might have been the first lecture to which I ever really paid attention. The men who fought on this ground, Mr. Rattray said, were heroes. On both sides, heroes. The Zulus were ferocious, utter wizards with a short spear known as the Ikhlawa, which was named for the sucking sound it made when pulled from a victim's chest. And yet a mere 150 British soldiers on hand managed to hold off 4,000 Zulus, and that improbable stand called Rorke's Drift instantly became part of British mythology. 11 soldiers were awarded the Victoria Cross, the greatest number ever won in one battle by a single regiment. Another 2 soldiers, who held off the Zulus one day before Rorke's Drift, became the first to win the Victoria Cross posthumously. Posthumously, Pa? Yes. What does it mean? After they, you know. What? Died, darling boy. Though a source of pride for many Britons, Rorke's Drift was the outgrowth of imperialism, colonialism, nationalism, in short, theft. Great Britain was trespassing, invading a sovereign nation and trying to steal it, meaning the precious blood of Britain's finest lads had been wasted that day in the eyes of some, among them, Mr. Rattray. He didn't glide over such difficult facts. When necessary, he condemned the British roundly. Locals called him the White Zulu. But I was too young. I heard him and I also didn't hear. Maybe I'd seen the movie Zulu too many times. Maybe I'd waged too many pretend battles with my toy redcoats. I had a view of battle, of Britain, which didn't permit new facts. So I zoomed in on the bits about manly courage and British power, and when I should have been horrified, I was inspired. On the way home, I told myself the whole trip had been a smash, not only a terrific adventure, but a bonding experience with Pa. Surely life would now be altogether different. Part 12. Most of my teachers were kind souls who just let me be, who understood all that I was dealing with and didn't want to give me more. Mr. Dawson, who played the organ in the chapel, was extremely gentle. Mr. Little, the drum teacher, was exceedingly patient. Confined to a wheelchair, he'd turn up for drum lessons in his van, and it would take us forever to get him out of the van and into the classroom, and then we'd have to leave enough time to get him back into the van after the lesson, so we'd never have more than 20 minutes of actual teaching. I didn't mind, and in return, Mr. Little didn't ever complain that my drumming wasn't really improving. Some teachers, however, gave me no quarter, like my history teacher, Mr. Hughes Games. Day and night from Mr. Hughes Games' bungalow beside the sports fields came the shrill yelps of his pointers, Tosca and Bede. They were beautiful, spotted, gray-eyed, and Mr. Hughes Games cherished them as children. He kept silvered framed photos of them on his desk, which was one reason many boys thought Mr. Hughes Games a tad eccentric. So it came as a roaring shock when I realized that Mr. Hughes Games believed me to be the odd one. What could be odder, he said to me one day, than a British prince not knowing British history? I cannot fathom it, Wales. We're talking about your blood relatives. Does that mean nothing to you? Less than nothing, sir. It wasn't just that I didn't know anything about my family's history. I didn't want to know anything. I liked British history in theory. I found certain bits intriguing. I knew a few things about the signing of the Magna Carta, for instance, June 1215 at Runnymede, but that was because I'd once glimpsed the place where it happened through the window of Pa's car, right by the river. Looked beautiful. Perfect spot to establish peace, I thought. But micro details about the Norman conquest, or the ins and outs of the beef between Henry VIII and the Pope, or the differences between the First and Second Crusades? Please. It all came to a head one day when Mr. Hughes Games was talking about Charles Edward Stuart, or Charles III, as he thought of himself. Pretender to the throne. Mr. Hughes Games had strong opinions about the fellow. While he shared them with us in a hot rage, I stared at my pencil and tried not to fall asleep. Suddenly, Mr. Hughes Games stopped and posited a question about Charles's life. The answer was a cinch if you'd done the reading. No one had. Wales, you must know this. Why must I? Because it's your family. Laughter. I dropped my head. The other boys knew I was royal, of course. If they forgot for half a second, my omnipresent bodyguard, armed, and uniformed police scattered across the grounds would be more than happy to remind them. But did Mr. Hughes Games need to shout it from the rooftops? Did he need to use that loaded word, family? My family had declared me a nullity, the spare. I didn't complain about it, but I didn't need to dwell on it either. Far better in my mind not to think about certain facts, such as the cardinal rule for royal travel. Pa and William could never be on the same flight together because there must be no chance of the first and second in line to the throne being wiped out. But no one gave a damn whom I traveled with. The spare could always be spared. I knew this, knew my place, so why go out of my way to study it? Why memorize the names of past spares? What was the sense in that? More, why trace my family tree when all tracery led to the same severed branch? Mummy. After class, I went up to Mr. Hughes Games' desk and asked him to please stop. Stop what, Wales? Embarrassing me, sir. His eyebrows flew up to his hairline like startled birds. I argued that it would be cruel to single out any other boy the way he did me. To ask any other student at Ludgrove such pointed questions about his great-great-grand-whatever. Mr. Hughes Gaines harumped and snuffled. He'd overstepped, he knew it, but he was stubborn. It's good for you, Wales. The more I call on you, the more you'll learn. Days later, however, at the start of the class, Mr. Hughes Gaines made a proffer of peace. Magna Carta style. He presented me with one of those wooden rulers engraved along both sides with the names of every British monarch since Harold in 1066. Rulers. Get it? The royal line, inch by inch, right up to Granny. He said I could keep it at my desk, refer to it as needed. Gosh, I said, thanks. Part 13. Late at night, after lights out, some of us would sneak out, go roaming up and down the corridors. A strict violation of the rules, but I was lonely and homesick, probably anxious and depressed, and I couldn't abide being locked into my dormitory. There was one particular teacher who, whenever he caught me, would give me a tremendous clout, always with a copy of the New English Bible, the hardback version. It is indeed, I always thought, a very hardback. Getting hit with it made me feel bad about myself, bad about the teacher, and bad about the Bible. Nevertheless, the next night I'd go right back to flouting the rules. If I wasn't roaming the corridors, I was roaming the school grounds, usually with my best mate, Henners. Like me, Henners was officially a Henry, but I always called him Henners, and he called me Has. Skinny with no muscles and hair that stood up in a permanent surrender, Henners was all heart. Whenever he smiled, people melted. He was the only boy who mentioned Mummy to me after she disappeared. But that winning smile, that tender nature, made you forget that Henners could be quite naughty. A huge pick-your-own farm lay beyond the school grounds on the other side of a low fence, and one day Henners and I hopped over, landing face-first in carrot furrows, row after row. Nearby were some fat, juicy strawberries. We went along, stuffing our mouths, popping up now and then like meerkats to make sure the coast was clear. Whenever I bite into a strawberry, I'm there again in those furrows with lovely henners. Days later, we went back. This time, after we'd eaten our fill and hopped over the fence, we heard our names. We were heading along a cart track in the direction of the tennis courts and slowly returned. Coming straight for us was one of the teachers. "You there, stop." "Hello, sir. What are you two doing?" "Nothing, sir." "You've been to the farm?" "No." "Open your hands." We did. Busted. Crimson plums. He reacted as if it were blood. I can't remember what punishment we received. Another clout with the New English Bible. Detention, often called DEET. A trip to Mr. Gerald's office. Whatever it was, I know I didn't mind. There was no torture Ludgrove could dish out that surpassed what was going on inside me. Part 14. Mr. Marston, while patrolling the dining room, often carried a little bell. It reminded me of the bell on the front desk of a hotel. Ding, have you a room? He'd ring the bell whenever he wanted to get a group of boys' attention. The sound was constant and utterly pointless. Abandoned children don't care about a bell. Frequently, Mr. Marston would feel the need to make an announcement during meals. He'd begin speaking and no one would listen or even lower their voice, so he'd ring his bell. Ding! 100 boys would keep on talking, laughing. He'd ring it harder. Ding, ding, ding! Each time the bell failed to bring silence, Mr. Marston's face would grow a shade redder. Fellas, will you listen? No was the simple answer. We would not. It wasn't disrespect, however. It was simple acoustics. We couldn't hear him. The hall was too cavernous, and we were too absorbed in our conversations. He didn't accept this. He seemed suspicious, as if our disregard of his bell was part of some greater coordinated plot. I don't know about the others, but I was part of no plot. Also, I wasn't disregarding him. Quite the contrary, I couldn't take my eyes off the man. I often asked myself what an outsider might say if they could witness the spectacle. 100 boys chatting away while a grown man stood before them frantically and uselessly abusing a tiny brass bell. Adding to his general sense of bedlam was the psychiatric hospital down the road, Broadmoor. Sometime before I came to Ludgrove, a Broadmoor patient had escaped and killed a child in one of the nearby villages. In response, Broadmoor installed a warning siren, and now and then they test it to make sure it was in working order. A sound like doomsday, Mr. Marston's bell on steroids. I mentioned this to Pa one day. He nodded sagely. He'd recently visited a similar place as part of his charitable work. The patients were mostly gentle, he assured me, though no one stood out. A little chap who claimed to be the Prince of Wales. Pa said he'd wagged a finger at this impostor and severely reprimanded him. Now look here, you cannot be the Prince of Wales. I'm the Prince of Wales. The patient merely wagged his finger back. Impossible, I'm the Prince of Wales. Pa liked telling stories, and this was one of the best in his repertoire. He'd always ended with a burst of philosophizing. If this mental patient could be so thoroughly convinced of his identity, no less than Pa, it raised some very big questions indeed. Who could say which of us was sane? Who could be sure they weren't the mental patient, hopelessly deluded, humored by friends and family? Who knows if I'm the real Prince of Wales? Who knows if I'm even your real father? Maybe your real father is in Broadmoor, darling boy. He'd laugh and laugh, though it was a remarkably unfunny joke, given the rumor circulating just then that my actual father was one of Mummy's former lovers, Major James Hewitt. One cause of this rumor was Major Hewitt's flaming ginger hair, but another cause was sadism. Tabloid readers were delighted by the idea that the younger child of Prince Charles wasn't the child of Prince Charles. They couldn't get enough of this joke for some reason. Maybe it made them feel better about their lives that a young prince's life was laughable. Never mind that my mother didn't meet Major Hewitt until long after I was born. The story was simply too good to drop. The press rehashed it, embroidered it, and there was even talk that some reporters were seeking my DNA to prove it. My first intimation that, after torturing my mother and sending her into hiding, they would soon be coming for me. To this day, nearly every biography of me, every longish profile in a paper or magazine, touches on Major Hewitt, treats the prospect of his paternity with some seriousness, including a description of the moment Pa finally sat me down for a proper heart-to-heart, reassuring me that Major Hewitt wasn't my real father. Vivid scene, poignant, moving, and wholly made up. If Pa had any thoughts about Major Hewitt, he kept them to himself. Part 15. My mother legendarily said there were three people in her marriage, but her maths was off. She left Willie and me out of the equation. We didn't understand what was going on with her and Pa, certainly, but we intuited enough. We sensed the presence of the other woman because we suffered the downstream effects. Willie long harbored suspicions about the other woman, which confused him, tormented him, and when those suspicions were confirmed, he felt tremendous guilt for having done nothing, said nothing, sooner. I was too young, I think, to have suspicions, but I couldn't help but feel the lack of stability, the lack of warmth and love in our home. Now, with Mummy missing, the maths swung hard in Pa's favor. He was free to see the other woman openly as often as he liked, but seeing wasn't sufficient. Pa wanted to be public about it. He wanted to be above board. And the first step towards that aim was to bring the boys into the fold. Willie went first. He'd bumped into the other woman once at the palace, but now he was formally summoned from Eton for a high-stakes private meeting. At Highgrove, I think. Over tea, I believe. It went well, I gathered from Willie later, though he didn't go into details. He merely gave me the impression that the other woman, Camilla, had made an effort, which he appreciated, and that was all he cared to say. My turn came next. I told myself, no big deal, just like getting an injection. Close your eyes, over before you know it. I have a dim recollection of Camilla being just as calm or bored as me. Neither of us much fretted about the other's opinions. She wasn't my mother, and I wasn't her biggest hurdle. In other words, I wasn't the heir. This bit with me was more formality. I wonder what we found to talk about. Horses, probably. Camilla loved them, and I knew how to ride. Hard to think of any other subject we might have scrounged up. I recall wondering, right before the tea, if she'd be mean to me, if she'd be like all the wicked stepmothers in storybooks. But she wasn't. Like Willie, I did feel real gratitude for that. At last, with these strained Camilla summits behind us, there was a final conference with Pa. So, what do you boys think? We thought he should be happy. Yes, Camilla had played a pivotal role in the unraveling of our parents' marriage, and yes, that meant she'd played a role in our mother's disappearance. But we understood that she'd been trapped like everyone else in the riptide of events. We didn't blame her, and in fact, we'd gladly forgive her if she could make Pa happy. We could see that, like us, he wasn't. We recognized the vacant looks, the empty sighs, the frustration always visible on his face. We couldn't be absolutely sure because Pa didn't talk about his feelings, but we'd pieced together through the years a fairly accurate portrait of him based on little things he'd let slip. For instance, Pa confessed around this time that he'd been persecuted as a boy. Granny and Grandpa, to toughen him up, had shipped him off to Gordonstown, a boarding school where he was horrendously bullied. The most likely victims of Gordonstown bullies, he said, were creative types, sensitive types, bookish types. In other words, Pa. His finest qualities were bait for the toughs. I remember him murmuring ominously, I nearly didn't survive. How had he? Head down, clutching his teddy bear, which he still owned years later. Teddy went everywhere with Pa. It was a pitiful object with broken arms and dangly threads, holes patched up here and there. It looked, I imagined, like Pa might have after the bullies had finished with him. Teddy expressed eloquently, better than Pa ever could, the essential loneliness of his childhood. Willie and I agreed that Pa deserved better. Apologies to Teddy, Pa deserved a proper companion. That was why, when asked, Willie and I promised Pa that we'd welcome Camilla into the family. The only thing we asked in return was that he not marry her. You don't need to remarry, we pleaded. A wedding would cause controversy. It would incite the press. It would make the whole country, the whole world, talk about Mummy. Compare Mummy and Camilla, and nobody wanted that, least of all Camilla. We support you, we said. We endorse Camilla, we said. Just please don't marry her. Just be together, Pa. He didn't answer, but she answered straight away. Shortly after our private summits with her, she began to play the long game, a campaign aimed at marriage and eventually the crown. With Pa's blessing, we presumed. Stories began to appear everywhere in all the papers about her private conversation with Willie, stories that contained pinpoint accurate details, none of which had come from Willie, of course. They could only have been leaked by the one other person present. And the leaking had obviously been abetted by the new spin doctor Camilla had talked Pa into hiring. Part 16. In the early autumn of 1998, having completed my education at Ludgrove the previous spring, I entered Eton. A profound shock. The finest school in the world for boys, Eton was meant to be a shock, I think. Shock must have been part of its original charter, even perhaps a part of the instructions given to its first architects by the school's founder, my ancestor, Henry VI. He deemed Eton some sort of holy shrine, a sacred temple, and to that end, he wanted it to overwhelm the senses so visitors would feel like meek, abased pilgrims. In my case, mission accomplished. Henry even vested the school with priceless religious artifacts, including part of Jesus' crown of thorns. One great poet called the place Henry's Holy Shade. Over the centuries, Eton's mission had become somewhat less pious, but the curriculum had become more shockingly rigorous. There was a reason Eton now referred to itself not as a school, but simply as school. For those in the know, there simply was no other choice. 18 prime ministers had been molded in Eton's classrooms, plus 37 winners of the Victoria Cross. Heaven for brilliant boys, it could thus only be purgatory for one very unbrilliant boy. The situation became undeniably obvious during my very first French lesson. I was astounded to hear the teacher conducting the entire class in rapid, nonstop French. He assumed, for some reason, that we were all fluent. Maybe everyone else was, but me? Fluent? Because I did passably well on the entrance exam? Au contraire, mon ami. Afterwards, I went up to him, explained that there'd been a dreadful mistake and I was in the wrong class. He told me to relax, assured me I'd be up to speed in no time. He didn't get it. He had faith in me. So I went to my housemaster, begged him to put me with the slower talkers, the more glacial learners, boys exactement comme moi. He did as I asked, but it was a mere stopgap. Once or twice I confessed to a teacher or fellow student that I wasn't merely in the wrong class, but in the wrong location. I was, in a way, way over my head. They'd always say the same thing. Don't worry, you'll be all right. And don't forget, you always have your brother here. But I wasn't the one forgetting. Willie told me to pretend I didn't know him. What? You don't know me, Harold, and I don't know you. For the last 2 years, he explained, Eton had been his sanctuary. No kid brother tagging along, pestering him with questions, pushing up on his social circle. He was forging his own life, and he wasn't willing to give that up. None of which was all that new. Willie always hated it when anyone made the mistake of thinking us a package deal. He loathed it when Mummy dressed us in the same outfits. It didn't help that her taste in children's clothes ran to the extreme. We often looked like the twins from Alice in Wonderland. I barely took notice. I didn't care about clothes, mine or anyone else's. So long as we weren't wearing kilts, with that worrisome knife in your sock and that breeze up your arse, I was good. But for Willie, it was pure agony to wear the same blazer, the same tight shorts as me. And now to attend the same school was pure murder. I told him not to worry. I'll forget I ever knew you. But Eton wasn't going to make that easy. Thinking to be helpful, they put us under the same bloody roof, Manor House. At least I was on the ground floor. Willie was way upstairs with the older boys. Part 17. Many of the 60 boys in Manor House were as welcoming as Willie. Their indifference, however, didn't unsettle me as much as their ease. Even the ones my age acted as if they'd been born on the school grounds. Ludgrove had its problems, but at least I knew my way around, knew how to fox Pat, knew when sweets got handed out, how to survive letter writing days. Over time, I'd scratched and clawed my way to the top of the Ludgrove pyramid. Now at Eton, I was at the bottom again, starting over. Worse, without my best friend, Henners. He was attending a different school. I didn't even know how to get dressed in the morning. Every Etonian was required to wear a black tailcoat, white collarless shirt, white stiff collar pinned to the shirt with a stud, plus pinstripe trousers, heavy black shoes, and a tie that wasn't a tie, more like a cloth strip folded into the white detachable collar. Formal kit, they called it, but it wasn't formal. It was funereal. And there was a reason. We were supposed to be in perpetual mourning for old Henry VI. Or else for King George, an early supporter of the school, who used to have the boys over to the castle for tea or something like that. Though Henry was my great-great-great-great-great-great-grandfather, and though I was sorry for his passing and for whatever pain it had caused those who loved him, I wasn't keen on mourning the man around the clock. Any boy might balk at taking part in a never-ending funeral, but for a boy who just lost his mum, it was a daily kick in the balls. First morning. It took forever to fasten my trousers, button my waistcoat, fold my stiff collar, before finally getting out the door. I was frantic, desperate not to be late, which would mean being forced to write my name in a large ledger, the tardy book, one of many new traditions I'd need to learn, along with a long list of new words and phrases. Classes were no longer classes, they were dibs. Teachers were no longer teachers, they were beaks. Cigarettes were tabbage. Seemingly everyone had a raging tabbage habit. Chambers was the mid-morning meeting of the beaks when they discussed the students, especially the problem students. I often felt my ears burning during chambers. Sport, I decided, would be my thing at Eton. Sporty boys were separated into two groups, dry bobs and wet bobs. Dry bobs played cricket, football, rugby, or polo. Wet bobs rowed, sailed, or swam. I was a dry who occasionally got wet. I played every dry sport, though rugby captured my heart. Beautiful game, plus a good excuse to run into stuff very hard. Rugby let me indulge my rage, which some had now taken to calling a red mist. Plus, I simply didn't feel pain the way other boys did, which made me scary on a pitch. No one had an answer for a boy actually seeking external pain to match his internal. I made some mates. It wasn't easy. I had special requirements. I needed someone who wouldn't tease me about being royal, someone who wouldn't so much as mention my being the spare. I needed someone who'd treat me normal, which meant ignoring the armed bodyguard sleeping down the hall, whose job was to keep me from being kidnapped or assassinated, to say nothing of the electronic tracker and panic alarm I carried with me at all times. My mates all met these criteria. Sometimes my new mates and I would escape, head for the Windsor Bridge, which connected to Eton to Windsor over the River Thames. Specifically, we'd head to the underside of the bridge where we could smoke tabbage in privacy. My mates seemed to enjoy the naughtiness of it, whereas I just did it because I was on autopilot. Sure, I fancied a cig after a McDonald's. Who didn't? But if we're going to bunk off, I'd much prefer heading over to Windsor Castle Golf Course, knocking a ball around while drinking a wee beer. Still like a robot, I took every cig offered me, and in the same automatic, unthinking way, I soon graduated to weed. Part 18. The game required a bat, a tennis ball, and a total disregard for one's physical safety. There were four players, a bowler, a batsman, and two fielders stationed mid-corridor, each with 1 foot in the corridor and one in a room. Not always our rooms. We often intruded on other boys trying to work. They'd beg us to go away. Sorry, we said, this is our work. The radiator represented the wicket. There was an endless debate about what constituted a catch. Off the wall? Yes, catch. Off a window? No catch. One hand, one bounce? Half out. One day, the sportiest member of our group hurled himself at a ball, trying to make a tricky catch, and landed face first on a fire extinguisher hooked to the wall. His tongue split wide open. You'd think after that, after the carpet had been permanently soiled with his blood, we'd have called an end to corridor cricket. We didn't. When not playing corridor cricket, we'd loll in our rooms. We got very good at affecting postures of supreme indolence. The point was to look as if you had no purpose, as if you'd bestir yourself only to do something bad, or better yet, stupid. Near the end of my first half, we hit on something supremely stupid. Someone suggested that my hair was a complete disaster, like grass on the moors. Well, what can be done? Let me have a go at it. You? Yeah, let me shave it off. That didn't sound right. But I wanted to go along. I wanted to be a top bloke, a funny bloke. All right. Someone fetched the clippers. Someone pushed me into a chair. How quickly, how blithely, after a lifetime of healthy growth, it all went cascading off my head. When the cutter was done, I looked down, saw a dozen pyramids of ginger on the floor, like red volcanoes seen from a plane, and I knew I'd made a legendary mistake. I ran to the mirror. Suspicion confirmed, I screamed in horror. My mate screamed too, with laughter. I ran in circles. I wanted to reverse time. I wanted to scoop up the hair from the floor and glue it back on. I wanted to wake from this nightmare. Not knowing where else to turn, I violated the sacred rule, the one shining commandment never to be broken, and ran upstairs to Willie's room. Of course, there was nothing Willie could do. I was just hoping he'd tell me it would be okay. Don't freak out. Keep calm, Harold. Instead, he laughed like the others. I recall him sitting at his desk, bent over a book, chuckling, while I stood before him, fingering the nubs on my newly bare scalp. Harold, what have you done? What a question. He sounded like Stewie from The Family Guy. Wasn't it obvious? You shouldn't have done it, Harold. So we're just stating the obvious now? He said a few more things that were immensely unhelpful, and I walked out. Worse ridicule was yet to come. A few days later, on the front page of the Daily Mirror, one of the tabloids, there I was with my new haircut. Headline, Harry the Skinhead. I couldn't imagine how they'd got wind of the story. A schoolmate must have told someone who told someone who told the papers. They had no photo, thank goodness, but they'd improvised. The image on the front page was a computer-generated rendering of the spare, bald as an egg. A lie. More than a lie, really. I looked bad, but not that bad. Part 19. I didn't think it could get worse. What a grievous mistake it is for a member of the royal family when considering the media to imagine that things can't get worse. Weeks later, the same newspaper put me on the front page again. Harry's had an accident. I'd broken a bone in my thumb playing rugby, no big deal, but the paper decided to make out that I was on life support. Bad taste under any circumstances, but a little more than a year after Mummy's alleged accident? Come on, fellas. I dealt with the British press all my life, but they'd never before singled me out. In fact, since Mummy's death, an unspoken agreement had governed press treatment of both her sons, and the agreement went like this. Lay off. Let them have their education in peace. Apparently, that agreement had now expired, because there I was, splattered across the front page, made out to seem a delicate flower, or an ass, or both, and knocking on death's door. I read the article several times. Despite the somber subtext, something's very wrong with Prince Harry, I marveled at its tone. Larky. My existence was just fun and games to these people. I wasn't a human being to them. I wasn't a 14-year-old boy hanging on by his fingernails. I was a cartoon character, a glove puppet to be manipulated and mocked for fun. So what if their fun made my already difficult days more difficult, made me a laughingstock before my schoolmates, not to mention the wider world? So what if they were torturing a child? All was justified because I was royal, and in their minds, royal was synonymous with non-person. Centuries ago, royal men and women were considered divine. Now they were insects. What fun to pluck their wings. Pa's office lodged a formal complaint, publicly demanded an apology, accused the paper of bullying his younger son. The newspaper told Pa's office to sod off. Before trying to move on with my life, I took one last look at the article. Of all the things that surprised me about it, the truly flabbergasting thing was the absolutely shitty writing. I was a poor student, a dreadful writer, and yet I had enough education to recognize that this right here was a masterclass in illiteracy. To take one example, after explaining that I'd been grievously injured, that I was nearly at death's door, the article went on to caution breathlessly that the exact nature of my injury couldn't be revealed because the royal family had forbidden the editors to do so, as if my family had any control over these ghouls. To reassure you, we can say that Harry's injuries are not serious, but the accident was considered grave enough for him to be taken to hospital. But we believe you are entitled to know if an heir to the throne is involved in any accident, however small, if it results in injury. The two buts in a row, the smug self-regard, the lack of coherence and absence of any real point, the hysterical nothingness of it all. This dog's dinner of a paragraph was said to be edited, or more likely written, by a young journalist whose name I scanned and then quickly forgot. I didn't think I'd ever run across it or him again. The way he wrote, I couldn't imagine he'd be a working journalist much longer. Part 20. I forget who used the word first. Someone in the press, probably, or one of my teachers. Whoever, it took hold and circulated. I'd been cast in my role in the rolling royal melodrama. Long before I was old enough to drink a beer legally, it became dogma. Harry? Yeah, he's the naughty one. Naughty became the tide I swam against, the headwind I flew against, the daily expectation I could never hope to shake. I didn't want to be naughty. I wanted to be noble. I wanted to be good, work hard, grow up, and do something meaningful with my days. But every sin, every misstep, every setback triggered the same tired label and the same public condemnations, and thereby reinforced the conventional wisdom that I was innately naughty. Things might have been different if I'd achieved good grades, but I didn't, and everyone knew it. My reports were in the public domain. The whole Commonwealth was aware of my academic struggles, which were largely due to being overmatched at Eton. But no one ever discussed the other probable cause. Mummy. Study, concentration requires an alliance with the mind, and in my teen years, I was waging all-out war with mine. I was forever fending off its darkest thoughts, its basest fears, its fondest memories. The fonder the memory, the deeper the ache. I'd found strategies for doing this, some healthy, some not, but all quite effective, and whenever they were unavailable, for instance, when I was forced to sit quietly with a book, I freaked out. Naturally, I avoided such situations. At all costs, I avoided sitting quietly with a book. It struck me at some point that the whole basis of education was memory. A list of names, a column of numbers, a mathematical formula, a beautiful poem. To learn it, you had to upload it to the part of the brain that stored stuff. But that was the same part of my brain I was resisting. My memory had been spotty since Mummy disappeared, by design, and I didn't want to fix it because memory equaled grief. Not remembering was balm. It's also possible that I'm misremembering my own struggles with memory from back then, because I do recall being very good at memorizing some things, like long passages from Ace Ventura and The Lion King. I'd recite them often, to mates, to myself. Also, there's a photo of me sitting in my room at my pull-out desk, and there amid the cubbyholes and chaotic papers sits a silver-framed photo of Mummy. So, despite my clear memory of not wanting to remember her, I was also trying gamely not to forget her. Difficult as it was for me to be the naughty one and the stupid one, it was anguish for Pa because it meant I was his opposite. What troubled him most was how I went out of my way to avoid books. Pa didn't merely enjoy books, he exalted them, especially Shakespeare. He adored Henry V. He compared himself to Prince Hal. There were multiple Falstaffs in his life, like Lord Mountbatten, his beloved great uncle, and Lawrence Vanderpost, the irascible intellectual acolyte of Carl Jung. This concludes our reading of Spare by Prince Harry, published by Random House. I hope you've enjoyed this book selection and that you will join us again. My name is Carolyn Bloodworth.
1: 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By continuing to listen, you confirm that you meet these qualifications. Thank you for listening to WKAR Radio Reading Service from Michigan State University. Partly cloudy skies this evening with a chance of a shower, maybe a thunderstorm, a low 56. Rain tomorrow morning, some sunshine later in the day, a high of 71.

The reading material you hear on WKAR Radio Reading Service is shared with you thanks to the Chafee Amendment to the Copyright Act, which allows us to make published works accessible to those with print disabilities. Partly cloudy skies this evening with a chance of a shower, maybe a thunderstorm, a low 56. Rain tomorrow morning, some sunshine later in the day, a high of 71. A mix of clouds and sun on Sunday. Cloudy in the afternoon, though, with a chance of a shower, maybe a thunderstorm, and a high of 83. 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
1: Taxation, citizenship rules, education and crime. Just some of the issues facing voters in Sweden ahead of the upcoming elections this autumn. Join me, Johnny Diamond, as we discuss the most pressing issues from the country's capital, Stockholm.
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1: BBC World Service, it's 5 hours GMT. Welcome to Weekend with Julian Worricker. Coming up on the programme, as the US prepares to indict the former Cuban leader, we hear from a pilot at the centre of the case against Raul Castro.
5: At one point, I managed to look through the right window of the plane and saw an explosion in the distance. I told her, Sylvia, we're next.
1: Bolivia's centre-right government battles against protests, but how much is the old left pulling the strings? And the Israeli

0: A reminder of our top story this hour. The United States and Nigeria say they've killed a top Islamic State commander in a joint operation. Earlier on NewsHour, we heard from Daniel Bwala, special advisor to Nigeria's President Bola Tinubu. He told us that Nigeria hoped the commander's killing would achieve.
1: It would diminish their capacity to gather. It would demobilize them. It will probably also, to a large extent, stop the funding. When the head of the snake is removed, usually there is confusion, destabilization, and in most cases, you will see the gradual waning of that organization.
0: Other headlines at this hour, Hamas has confirmed that the head of the group's armed wing, Az-ad-Din al-Haddad, has been killed by Israeli airstrikes in Gaza. And a Norwegian appeals court has rejected demands from Greece to extradite a man who had documented alleged abuses of migrants by the Greek authorities. You're listening to the BBC World Service, and this is NewsHour, coming to you live from London with James Kamara-Sami. The US Justice Department is reportedly preparing to indict the former Cuban president Raul Castro. The possible indictment of the 94-year-old brother of the revolutionary leader Fidel Castro is the latest element in a concerted US pressure campaign against the communist-controlled island, which has involved an oil embargo, an increased number of surveillance flights, and in the past few days, a visit to the capital Havana by the CIA director John Ratcliffe. Well, the Trump administration's immediate plans are not clear, but rumours of Castro's indictment seem to be a deliberate reminder of the pretext used by the United States to seize the Venezuelan leader Nicolas Maduro in a military operation back in January. The charges against Raul Castro relate to Cuba shooting down two civilian planes 30 years ago. They were being flown by a Florida-based humanitarian organization called Brothers to the Rescue, but they were also dropping propaganda leaflets over Havana. The Cuban government says they were violating their country's airspace. While two of the planes were shot down, a third managed to escape. And my colleague Julian Warica has been talking to its pilot, Jose Basulto, a Cuban exile who founded the Brothers to the Rescue organization. Now aged 85 and living in Florida, Julian asked him first for his reaction to the news of Raul Castro's possible indictment.
2: Well, we're very happy to hear that because, like we say, justice delayed, justice denied. So it's about time that the United States is moving in that direction, because it's been 30 years since the attack to our planes took place.
3: Take us back to what happened that day and your memories of what happened.
2: I remember that our squadron of planes departed, I think it was about 1 p.m. that day. We proceeded towards the zone in which we executed our search, south of Florida. We started looking, and what happened then was that the government of Cuba sent airplanes, MiGs, to shoot us down under the orders of Raul Castro, the principal culprits of what happened that day.
3: Two planes were shot down that day. How close were you to those two planes at the time?
2: I was very close. At one point, I managed to look through the right window of the plane and saw an explosion in the distance. And I realized that that was one of our airplanes that had been shot down. And I told person that was with me, Silvio Riondo, that we were next. Fortunately, it didn't happen that way. We managed to evade the encirclement, or whatever you want to call it, that they were doing to us. We were going to be shut down, and one of the planes was asking for permission to shoot us down.
3: How close do you think you came to being shot down, to losing your life that day?
2: Oh, I think very close. The lady that was next to me, Silvia Riondo, I told her, Silvia, we're next. I perceived that we were about to be shot down at that time. Fortunately, it didn't happen.
3: I want to put to you what the Cuban government says about this, and this is a quote from them. These people knew what they were doing, and they were warned, and they talk about the aircraft, one of which was yours, entering Cuban airspace. What do you say to that?
2: I don't know what to say. I didn't hear it. There was no such warning. We would have taken very seriously the threat, because these people are murderers, and they don't think twice about pulling the trigger to destroy one of us. As I said to Sylvia, we are next.
3: I want to take you back still further, because you were born in Cuba in 1940, so we're talking about a significant period prior to Fidel Castro coming to power in Cuba.
2: That's correct.
3: What are your memories of growing up in the country in those times?
2: Myself, my family, and my close associates, which were from the Cuban Catholic Church, we were to expect anything from the government of Cuba, including an assassination attempt, and that's what took place that day. I wish I could tell you more.
3: But you were recruited by the CIA, weren't you? What were they training you in?
2: I was a radio operator. I transmitted from Santiago de Cuba to the U.S. information of importance to the plan that was in construction at the time for the Bay of Pigs invasion, of which I was part of.
3: What was your role at that point? So this was 1961 we're talking about now.
2: Yes, correct. My role was to provide intelligence that I was able to obtain my own sources and friends and people that I knew in the Oriente province, and did that through a telegraph that I had buried in Santiago de Cuba, in the eastern province, and I managed to pull it out, and I started my communications. In that case, it was the CIA.
3: What was your reasoning for that? What drove you to want to do that at that time?
2: We had to get rid of the Castro government. The only possible, probable, and probably with capacity to do it was the government of the United States. So we thought of cooperating with them to finish the Castro government.
0: Remarkable voice, Jose Basulto, Cuban exile, founder of the Brothers to the Rescue organization, and a veteran of the CIA-sponsored attempted invasion of the Bay of Pigs in Cuba. And that was an attempt to topple Fidel Castro that ultimately failed. Well, now an operation that Jose took part in later is being used as evidence in a possible indictment against Fidel's brother, Raul. He was speaking to my colleague, Julian Warwicker, and that brings us to an end of this edition of NewsHour. From me, James Kamara-Sami, and the rest of the team here in London, thanks very much for listening.
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12: Hi there. It's Vicki with the Talking Information Center. It is May 7th, 2026, and today I'll be reading Diabetes Update. Our first article is entitled, This Planet-Friendly Diet Could Cut Your Risk of Early Death by 23%, from Aarhus University. New research from Aarhus University suggests that the updated Nordic dietary guidelines, created to support both personal health and environmental sustainability, may help people live longer. The recommendations encourage eating less meat and added sugar, and increasing intake of whole grains, legumes, fish, and low-fat dairy products. Introduced in 2023, the guidelines were designed to promote better nutrition while also reducing climate impact. Now researchers report that people who closely follow these recommendations have a significantly lower risk of death. The study was led by Associate Professor Christian Dom, together with PhD student Anne Bach-Morch. Our study shows that among middle-aged Swedish men and women who follow the guidelines, mortality is 23% lower compared with those who do not, even when factors such as education, income, and physical activity are taken into account. The study also reveals lower mortality from cancer and cardiovascular disease among those who are best at adhering to the guidelines, she explains. To reach their conclusions, the researchers analyzed data from more than 76,000 Swedish adults enrolled in two major long-term studies, the Swedish mammography cohort and the cohort of Swedish men. Since 1997, participants have regularly reported details about their eating habits and lifestyle. This extensive data set allowed scientists to carefully examine how diet relates to long-term health outcomes. According to Dom, the findings matter not only for individuals, but also for society as a whole. Our results are relevant across the Nordic and Baltic countries, since national dietary guidelines are based on the Nordic nutrition recommendations. We show that following the guidelines as a whole benefits public health. But our results also go further. Because the recommendations take into account both nutritional value and climate impact, our research demonstrates that a sustainable Nordic diet benefits public health and the climate, and can serve as a model for other regional sustainable diets worldwide. Food production and consumption play a major role in climate change. About 30% of human-caused greenhouse gas emissions are linked to the way food is produced and consumed. The Nordic dietary guidelines were developed to strike a balance between supporting human health and lowering environmental impact. This is the first study to evaluate the overall health effects of the updated recommendations. The study confirms that we can follow a Nordic diet to improve both our health and the climate, at least when it comes to preventing premature death, says Christian Rahm. Researchers caution that more work is needed to understand how this eating pattern may influence other conditions such as obesity, type 2 diabetes, cardiovascular disease, or cancer. Dom and her team plan to explore these questions in future research. GLP-1 drugs and 8 healthy lifestyle habits may lower cardiovascular risk. From Medical News. GLP-1 medications are known for their use in treating diabetes and assisting with weight loss. The name GLP-1 is short for glucagon-like peptide 1 receptor agonists. They work by mimicking the effects of a hormone called glucagon-like peptide 1 that plays a role in blood sugar regulation as well as influencing digestion and feelings of fullness after eating. People with type 2 diabetes, obesity, or both often receive advice on lifestyle habits that might help with managing these conditions, and this is also the case when doctors prescribe GLP-1s. Healthy habits such as eating a healthy diet, exercising, and avoiding smoking can all help with blood sugar control and support healthy weight loss.
13: While many studies have looked at how healthy lifestyle choices can support the use of GLP-1 medications, less attention has been paid to their long-term effects on cardiovascular health. Cardiovascular disease is an important consideration for people with diabetes. The American Diabetes Association reports that people with diabetes are twice as likely to have heart disease or a stroke than those who do not. This new study, published in The Lancet Diabetes and Endocrinology and funded by the Department of Veterans Affairs, aims to shine a light on how effective lifestyle and medication together might be at protecting people with diabetes. For the study,

higher quality diet, being physically active, not smoking, restful sleep, no heavy alcohol intake, good stress management, social connection and support, no opiate use disorder. Medical News Today spoke to Frank Hugh, MD, PhD, Frederick J. Stair, Professor of Nutrition and Epidemiology, and Chair of the Department of Nutrition at Harvard T.H. Chan School of Public Health in Boston, one of the authors of the study, who explained that they assessed a participant's diets using the Healthy Plant-Based Diet Index, or HPDI, a dietary score that rewards higher intake of healthy plant foods, such as whole grains, fruits, vegetables, nuts, and legumes, while penalizing intake of less healthy plant foods and animal foods to reflect overall plant-based diet quality. The researchers defined a healthy diet as one that landed in the upper 40% of the HPDI. The study authors also looked to see if the participants experienced major adverse cardiovascular events, or MACE. This covered non-fatal strokes or heart attacks, as well as death from cardiovascular causes. With this information, the study's authors then assessed how the risk of MACE related to the use of GLP-1s and adherence to the 8 healthy lifestyle habits. Overall, the researchers found that using a GLP-1 in tandem with adhering to healthy habits was associated with a greater reduction in risk of MACE than that provided by the medication or the lifestyle habits on their own. During the years, the researchers observed a total of 10,433 participants experienced a MACE. The participants that used a GLP-1 and also adhered to between 6 and 8 of the healthy habits had a 43% lower risk of MACE than those who did not use GLP-1s and adhere to 3 or fewer of the healthy habits. Both GLP-1 use and adherence to the healthy habits also improved MACE risk on their own. Participants who adhered to all 8 of the healthy habits had a 60% lower risk of MACE compared with those who adhered to 1 or none. Using a GLP was associated with a 16% lower risk compared with not using one. MNT asked Hugh whether any of the healthy habits appeared to have a greater impact than others. All 8 individual lifestyle habits are important for reducing cardiovascular risk, Hugh replied. Among them, being physically active, non-smoking, and no drug abuse are the most important ones. But diet, sleep, stress management, no heavy alcohol use, and social connections all contributed to cardiovascular risk reduction. The researchers believe that these findings underline just how important a healthy lifestyle can be, even alongside groundbreaking medical interventions. Even in the era of highly effective GLP-1 pharmacotherapy, lifestyle habits remain central to diabetes management and cardiovascular risk reduction and can substantially amplify the benefits of modern medications, said Hugh in a press release. It is worth noting that the majority of the participants in this study were white male veterans. This means that the results may not reflect what would happen in the broader population, although they were consistent between different sexes as well as different racial and ethnic groups here. The study was also an observational one, so it may be that there were other factors at play that influenced the results. Despite these potential limitations, the researchers believe that their findings provide more evidence that a healthy lifestyle should remain an important aspect of treating and preventing disease. From a public health perspective, the results underscore the continued importance of population-level investments and policy in promoting healthy diet, physical activity, sleep, stress management, and social connection, even in a modern drug era, said Hugh. As novel therapies expand, scalable lifestyle interventions remain essential for reducing the overall burden of cardiovascular disease and other chronic diseases. Surprising gut discovery reveals a hidden trigger of

0: diabetes and liver disease from McMaster University. A team of Canadian scientists has discovered a surprising new way to improve blood sugar levels and reduce liver damage by trapping a little-known fuel made by gut bacteria before they wreak havoc on the body. The findings, published in Cell Metabolism on July 29, 2025, could open the door to new therapies to treat metabolic diseases like type 2 diabetes and fatty liver disease. Researchers at McMaster University, Université Laval, and the University of Ottawa show that a molecule produced by microbes in the gut can sneak into the bloodstream and fuel the liver to make more glucose and fat than necessary. But when researchers developed a way to trap this molecule in the gut before it enters the body, they saw dramatic improvements in blood sugar control and fatty liver disease in mice with obesity. "This is a new twist on a classic metabolic pathway," said Jonathan Schertzer, senior and corresponding author and professor in the Department of Biochemistry and Biomedical Services at McMaster. "We've known for nearly a century that muscles and the liver exchange lactate and glucose, a process called the Cori cycle. What we've discovered is a new branch of that cycle, where gut bacteria are also part of the conversation." In 1947, married scientists Carl Ferdinand Cori and Gertie Teresa Cori were awarded the Nobel Prize in Physiology or Medicine for their work showing how muscles in the body generate lactate that fuels the liver to produce blood glucose, which then cycles back to fuel the muscle. The work laid the foundation to explain how muscles use a form of lactate and the liver uses blood glucose to communicate and exchange fuel with each other. The Canadian team found that obese mice, and even people with obesity, have higher levels of a lesser-known molecule, D-lactate, in their blood. Unlike the more familiar L-lactate made by muscles, most of the D-lactate comes from gut microbes and was shown to raise blood sugar and liver fat more aggressively. To stop this, the researchers created a gut substrate trap, a safe biodegradable polymer that binds to D-lactate in the gut and prevents it from being absorbed. Mice fed this trap had lower blood glucose, less insulin resistant, and reduced liver inflammation and fibrosis, all without changing their diet or body weight. "This is a completely new way to think about treating metabolic diseases like type 2 diabetes and fatty liver disease. Instead of targeting hormones or the liver directly, we are intercepting a microbial fuel source before it can do harm." Alcohol and Diabetes, Understanding the Impact, from WebMD. If you have diabetes, alcohol can impact your blood sugar levels, increase your appetite, and reduce your medication's effectiveness. If you have diabetes, you may be wondering, can a person with diabetes drink alcohol? The main concern when drinking alcohol with diabetes is that it can cause your blood sugar to drop very low, below 70 milligrams, known as hypoglycemia. Some alcoholic drinks also have a lot of calories, which can cause weight gain. And alcohol may reduce the effectiveness of some of your diabetes medications. So, it's a good idea to drink in moderation and only when your diabetes and blood sugar levels are well managed. You may want to talk to your doctor to see if drinking alcohol is safe for you and get guidelines based on your specific health concerns. If you have diabetes, it is pretty common for your blood sugar to be low at times. Things that cause this include not eating enough carbohydrates, taking more insulin than you need, being in a high altitude area, or having your period. It's important to keep your blood glucose levels stable because when they drop below 70 milligrams, it can cause headaches, irregular heartbeat, anxiety, and confusion. If levels are low enough, it may even cause seizures. increased weight gain. Alcohol stimulates your appetite and may affect your judgment, which may cause you to overeat and disrupt your blood sugar control. Alcoholic drinks often have a lot of calories, making it more difficult to lose excess weight. Physical impacts. Small amounts of beer and sweet wines can be high in carbohydrates, which can raise blood sugar temporarily. Drinking too much alcohol can increase triglyceride levels, or fat in the blood, and your blood pressure. Hypoglycemia. Alcohol can cause flushing, nausea, increased heart rate, and slurred speech. These symptoms can be confused with or mask the symptoms of low blood sugar. This can make it difficult to tell if you've had too much to drink or if your blood sugar is dropping to dangerously low levels. Diabetes medications. Alcohol can interfere with the positive effects of oral diabetes medicines or insulin. This is because alcohol can keep your liver from turning proteins and fats into carbohydrates when your body needs energy, such as during exercise or between meals. Drinking alcohol can also make some of the symptoms of diabetes worse. These include burning and tingling in your hands and feet from diabetes-related nerve damage or diabetic neuropathy, kidney damage, diabetes-related eye damage or diabetic retinopathy, which can lead to blindness. If you have diabetes, it may be best to avoid drinking alcohol. If you'd like to have the occasional drink, talk to your doctor first. They can tell you if alcohol might interfere with your medications or cause other health issues. If you have diabetes, you should drink in moderation. Do not drink more than 2 drinks of alcohol in a day if you are a man or a person assigned male at birth, or 1 drink if you are a woman or a person assigned female at birth. Example, 1 alcoholic drink would be a 5-ounce glass of wine or a 1.5-ounce shot of liquor or a 12-ounce beer. When drinking, you should drink alcohol only with food and make sure to include some carbs. Drink slowly. Mix liquor with low-calorie options such as water, club soda, or diet soft drinks. Wear a medical alert piece of jewelry that says you have diabetes. Monitor your blood sugar levels before, during, and after drinking. Make sure to have a carbohydrate source, such as glucose tablets, with you when you are drinking. Things to avoid when drinking include combining alcohol with exercise because it increases your chances of low blood sugar, sweet wines or drinks mixed with sugary mixes, juices or sodas, drinking if your blood sugar is low, drinking if you are trying to lose weight. The best alcoholic beverages if you have diabetes include red wine or dry white wine, Prosecco, distilled spirits such as gin, tequila, vodka, or whiskey, light beer, hard seltzer, low-carb cocktails such as dry martinis, vodka soda, Bloody Marys, or Manhattans. No research shows a direct link between alcohol and diabetes, but studies have found that drinking, especially heavy drinking, can increase your risk of having diabetes. Heavy drinking is considered to be at least 5 drinks per day or 15 per week, for a man or a person assigned male at birth, and 4 drinks a day or 8 drinks a week for a woman or a person assigned female at birth. It's not fully understood why drinking can increase your risk of getting diabetes, but it is known that alcohol can reduce the function of different organs, including your liver and your pancreas. When these 2 organs don't work well, it can make your glucose control worse. Alcohol isn't off limits if you have diabetes. Talk with your doctor before drinking alcohol to make sure alcohol won't reduce the effectiveness of your medication. It's also best to have a meal or a snack that includes carbohydrates when you are drinking alcohol. This will help reduce the risk that your blood sugar will drop too low. Drinking alcohol can reduce your liver's ability to regulate the release of carbohydrates into your bloodstream. When this happens, your blood sugar can drop too low, which is known as hypoglycemia. Eating food when you drink can help stop this from happening. On the other hand, if you have lots of food and then drink too much, your blood sugar can get too high. No alcohol is completely off limits for people with diabetes. You are probably better off, however, if you choose drinks that have fewer carbohydrates, such as light beers, dry wines, and seltzers. Avoid drinks that contain sweet mixers or juices, such as a margarita or a tequila sunrise. When you have diabetes, sick days often mean more than a runny nose and sneezing. An illness like a cold, the flu, or any condition that makes you throw up or gives you diarrhea can also boost your blood sugar. So can an infection. That means you have to stay on top of your blood sugar levels. Here are some guidelines. Check your blood sugar every 4 hours. Test for ketones if you have type 1 diabetes and your sugar level is above 240 milligrams, or if your doctor tells you. Ketones are a form of waste that people with type 1 make when they're under stress, like an illness. Call the doctor if you find ketones in your urine. Depending on how sick you are, they may suggest you go to the emergency room. 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Drink liquids if you can't keep solid food down. Have one cup of liquid every hour while you're awake to prevent dehydration. 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Don't stop taking insulin, even if you can't eat solid food. You may need to eat or drink something with sugar so that your blood sugar doesn't drop too low. You may need to stop taking medicines by mouth for type 2 diabetes while you're sick. 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You can't keep liquids or solids down. You have a temperature over 101 degrees Fahrenheit. You have diarrhea or are vomiting. Diabetes makes you more likely to get a wide range of skin problems, but you can do a lot to keep yours healthy. These simple tips can help. Get educated. One key to preventing problems is to understand what causes them. Talk to your doctor. Learn about the complications, what your particular risks are, and how you can lower them. Control your diabetes. Get and keep your blood sugar within a normal range. If you already have skin problems, you can stop them from getting worse. Strive for a healthy weight. Eat right. Cut back on salt. Maintain a healthy blood pressure and exercise. That's a tall order, but talk to your healthcare team for support. Be aware. If you have diabetic nerve damage, which is called neuropathy, you could have an infected cut, scratch, or skin puncture and not know it. Don't let a small problem turn into a big one. Be aware of your body. Check your legs, ankles, feet, and in between your toes every day for new wounds or old ones that never seem to heal. Treat wounds and sores. Don't neglect them. If you find a nick, a scratch, a small cut, or anything that isn't healing or that worries you, talk to your doctor right away. Cover up. This simple first line of defense can help you avoid the cuts and scratches that can lead to infection. Whether you're gardening or walking the dog, cover your legs with long pants. Eating high amounts of red meat may raise diabetes risk by as much as 49% from the medical news. A large-scale study in the United States has found that consuming red meat in large amounts, especially processed meat, may be associated with a higher risk of developing diabetes, which increases with every additional serving. The findings also indicate that substituting red meat with plant-based proteins or other healthier protein sources can help reduce this increased risk by as much as 14%. The study adds to a growing body of research that has found that eating red meat, especially processed varieties like sausages or bacon, increases the risk of type 2 diabetes. Based on the data from the National Health and Nutritional Examination Survey 2003 to 2016, the researchers examined 34,737 adults' diets and diabetes risk in this study. They also defined diabetes using standard criteria, including HbA1c, fasting glucose, and whether or not people were using medication. The researchers found that people who consumed higher amounts of processed and unprocessed red meat had a higher risk of diabetes. Specifically, individuals with the highest intake had up to 49% higher odds of diabetes compared to those who consumed the least. Furthermore, for each additional daily serving of red meat, researchers observed a 10% to 16% increase in diabetes risk, depending on the type of red meat consumed. What's interesting about these findings is that the link between red meat intake and diabetes remains significant, even after adjusting for body mass index or BMI. This indicates that this increased diabetes risk is not solely explained by body weight or obesity. On a more positive note, the researchers also found that replacing red meat with plant-based proteins, like nuts, legumes, poultry, dairy, whole grains, fish, or eggs, was associated with a 9% to 14% lower odds of diabetes. The strongest benefit was seen with plant-based protein sources. This adds to evidence that substituting red meat for healthier alternatives may help reduce this risk. Although the study has a nationally representative sample, which helps generalize the findings to the U.S. adult population, it does have a few limitations. Due to the study's cross-sectional design and observational natures, it cannot establish whether the association between red meat and diabetes risk is causal. The researchers only analyzed data from a single point in time, as participants were asked to recall what they had consumed over the past 24 hours. At most, once or twice, the study may not fully capture people's usual eating patterns. Hence, the study also cannot explain what happens in the long term, whether red meat consumption and its substitution with plant-based alternatives have different or more pronounced effects on diabetes development over time. The study also leaves out how other factors, such as genetics or lifestyle behaviors, may affect this risk. There is also the potential of residual confounding, despite the researchers adjusting for many factors, including BMI. And lastly, it wasn't possible to tell if the study participants had type 1 or type 2 diabetes. The study discusses multiple biological mechanisms that may explain this link. Another issue with processed meats is that they contain compounds formed during curing and high heat cooking that may increase inflammation, the researchers point out. Diets higher in processed red meat may be high in salt and nitrates, which may further impair insulin sensitivity. Such diets may also lack fiber-rich plant foods, which can affect blood sugar regulation. Medical News Today spoke to two experts, David Cutler, MD, board-certified family medicine physician at Providence St. John's Health Center in Santa Monica, California, and Michelle Rothenstein, MS, RD, CDCES, CDN, a registered dietitian specializing in heart disease, who were both not involved in the study, to learn more about red meat and its effects on health. Red meat is usually classified as muscle meat that comes from animal sources such as beef, pork, lamb, or goat. Red meat is generally defined to include beef, veal, pork, lamb, and game meat. In talking to my patients, I will refer to red meat as animals with four legs. The reason red meat has this adverse effect is not clear. Whether it is the saturated fat, the type of protein, or some other property of ingesting the muscle of four-legged animals is not understood, said Cutler. There are long-standing recommendations from nutrition and diabetes experts to limit red meat by consuming it only in low frequency and small amounts, choosing leaner cuts and avoiding processed meats like bacon, ham, and sausages altogether, Cutler said. For my patients, I suggest no more than 2 servings of red meat per week, with a serving size about the size of your fist, 4 to 6 ounces. Great confusion has been caused by the new 2025-2030 FDA food pyramid, which emphasizes high-protein foods, encourages intake of animal fats, and places a big steak at the top of the pyramid, he explained to MNT. Meanwhile, Rothenstein underscored the importance of individual and family medical history when making such decisions. For someone with prediabetes, metabolic syndrome, or a strong family history of diabetes, a practical target is limiting red meat to about 1 serving per week or less, and keeping processed meats as rare as possible, she said. As much as the study has indicated an increased risk of diabetes with red meat, experts agree that demonizing food groups is not the answer to a healthy and balanced diet. The takeaway is not that red meat is forbidden, but that overall dietary pattern matters most. A way of eating centered on legumes, nuts, vegetables, whole grains, fish, poultry, and fermented dairy, with red meat eaten occasionally rather than daily, is consistently associated with better metabolic health, Rothenstein said. Cutler said it was important to create a dietary plan that both helps prevent diabetes and maintains adequate protein intake. Substitution of alternative dietary components, particularly plant-based protein sources, poultry, dairy, eggs, or whole grains, for total processed or unprocessed red meat would be beneficial, Cutler said. And studies suggest these substitutions will lower the odds of developing diabetes. Other protein sources, such as fish and other seafood, are also healthier substitutes for red meat, he added. Apart from reducing red meat consumption, as this study suggests, there are certain lifestyle changes that can help reduce a person's risk of developing diabetes. Diversifying one's protein sources can be a good place to start. If someone currently eats red meat daily, even reducing by 1 serving per day and replacing it with another protein source has been associated with meaningful reductions in diabetes risk, Rothenstein said. Reducing added sugar and ultra-processed foods, encouraging plant-based proteins and whole grains, and not forgetting to control weight and promote exercise will all contribute to decreasing the risk of developing diabetes, Cutler said. However, any measures which increase red or processed meats, reduce whole grains, or emphasize saturated fat consumption would likely offset these benefits and increase the risk of developing diabetes, he added. New oxygen gel could prevent amputation in diabetic wound patients. From the University of California, Riverside. As the population grows older and diabetes becomes more common, chronic wounds are affecting more people than ever. These slow-healing injuries significantly raise the risk of infection, tissue damage, and amputation. Researchers at UC Riverside have developed a new oxygen-delivering gel designed to help wounds heal before they progress to limb loss. A wound that remains open for longer than a month is classified as chronic. Worldwide, about 12 million people experience chronic wounds each year, including roughly 4.5 million in the United States. Approximately 1 in 5 of these patients will ultimately face an amputation. The research team focused on what they see as a central cause of chronic wounds, a shortage of oxygen deep within damaged tissues. When oxygen levels are too low, wounds stay trapped in a prolonged inflammatory phase. This environment encourages bacterial growth and tissue breakdown instead of repair. Chronic wounds don't heal by themselves, said Iman Noshadi, UCR Associate Professor of Bioengineering, who led the research team. There are four stages to healing chronic wounds. Inflammation, vascularization, where tissue starts making blood vessels, remodeling, and regeneration, or healing. In any of these stages, lack of a stable, consistent oxygen supply is a big problem, he said. When oxygen from the bloodstream or surrounding air cannot reach the deeper layers of tissue, a condition called hypoxia develops. Hypoxia disrupts the body's normal healing process. The team described its oxygen targeting gel approach in Nature Communications material. The soft and flexible gel is made with water and a choline-based liquid that is antibacterial, non-toxic, and biocompatible. When connected to a small battery, similar to those found in hearing aids, the material acts like a miniature electrochemical device. It splits water molecules and steadily releases oxygen over time. Unlike treatments that supply oxygen only at the surface, this gel adapts to the exact shape of a wound. Before it solidifies, it fills small gaps and uneven areas where oxygen levels tend to be lowest and infection risk highest. Continuous oxygen delivery is critical. The formation of new blood vessels can take weeks, and short bursts of oxygen are not enough to support lasting repair. This system can maintain oxygen flow for up to a month, helping a stalled wound resume a more typical healing pattern. To test the technology, researchers studied diabetic and older mice because their wounds resemble chronic wounds in older adults. In untreated animals, injuries failed to close and were often fatal. When the oxygen-producing patch was applied and replaced weekly, wounds healed in about 23 days, and the animals survived. We could make this patch as a product where the gel may need to be renewed periodically, said Prince David Okuro, UCR bioengineering doctoral candidate in Noshadi's lab and the paper's co-author. The gel may offer more than oxygen support. Choline, one of its main ingredients, helps regulate immune activity and reduces excessive inflammation. Chronic wounds often contain high levels of reactive oxygen species, unstable molecules that damage cells, and extend inflammation. By supplying stable oxygen while calming this overactive response, the gel helps restore healthier conditions for tissue repair. There are bandages that absorb fluid and some that release antimicrobial agents, said Okuro. But none of them really address hypoxia, which is the fundamental problem. We're tackling that directly. The potential applications extend past treating chronic wounds. Oxygen and nutrient shortages are major barriers in efforts to grow replacement tissues and organs, which is a long-term goal of the Noshadi Laboratory. When the thickness of a tissue increases, it's hard to diffuse that tissue with what it needs, so cells start dying, Noshadi said. This project can be seen as a bridge to creating and sustaining larger organs for people in need of them. Some of the forces behind chronic rising wound rates cannot be solved with a medical device alone. Along with aging and diabetes, lifestyle factors also play a role. Our sedentary lifestyles are causing our immune responses to decrease, said UCR bioengineer and co-author Bashalai Kanjilal. It's hard to get to societal roots of our problems, but this innovation represents a chance to reduce amputations, improve quality of life, and give the body what it needs to heal itself. Will doctors be able to catch diabetes earlier, years before symptoms start? From Medical News. Published in Cell Systems, a new perspective article calling for a paradigm shift in how medicine approaches chronic disease. The main thrust of the paper is summarized by the paper's lead author, Noah Rappaport, PhD, lead author of the paper and associate research professor at the Buck Institute. Medicine has traditionally focused on treating disease after symptoms appear. Our goal is to shift toward protecting health by identifying risk earlier and understand how each person's biology changes over time. If an individual were to stop consuming foods containing vitamin C, they would eventually develop scurvy. This is a rare situation in medicine. One factor causes a disease, and if you address that single factor, the disease process can be reversed. Instead, many of the greatest threats to health, such as heart disease, type 2 diabetes, and dementia, are more complex. There is a wide range of additional influences, including lifestyle and environmental factors. Combined, this complex web conspires across multiple decades, eventually culminating in a disease. This is what the authors describe as the long tail of biology. Most often, a diagnosis and treatment can be made only once the signs and symptoms are observed. The authors write, most medical research focuses on changes observed once pathology is already established. For instance, they explain that tests used to diagnose many health conditions are signs of a body struggling to compensate for a disease state, or worse, are signs of irreversible damage. As the common adage goes, prevention is better than cure. But, as the authors argue, this is rarely the case with chronic conditions. They believe that as technology advances, the medical world needs to develop more effective preventative measures to identify the earliest signs of a developing medical condition and to stop it in its tracks. Type 2 diabetes, a condition that needs no introduction, is diagnosed using measures of blood glucose. To be diagnosed with a condition means that it is already well underway and the damage caused by excess blood glucose has already begun. The authors, however, explain how the process that drives this chronic condition generally starts a decade or more early, including subtle shifts in where body fat is laid down, a slow rise in inflammation, subtle alterations in the gut microbiome, a steady decline in the cells of the pancreas that create insulin. As the authors write, high blood glucose is not the cause of type 2 diabetes, but its final shout after years of biological whispers. According to them, we should be focusing modern technology on listening to the whispers rather than waiting for the shouting to begin. As body systems slowly drift away from a healthy state toward disease, subtle changes can be tracked by scientists. The authors provide examples from diabetes research. For instance, one study followed people with diabetes for 12 years. They found that changes in the levels of certain amino acids predicted who would go on to develop type 2 diabetes. Another study, which recruited individuals with pre-diabetes, found that levels of proteins in the blood 1 year before a diabetes diagnosis were measurably different. Emerging technologies now offer the resolution needed to detect these early whispers, opening a path to intervene while systems remain salvageable, writes the authors. Studies like the two diabetes papers above are hopeful, but as the new paper explains, there is much more complexity to wrangle. As it stands, much of modern medicine is built on averages. A doctor makes a diagnosis if a particular biomarker, such as blood glucose levels, is above a predefined diagnostic limit. This works well in general, but it is not always sensitive enough to pick up the whispers of biological drift, and interpersonal differences are also very important, as is context. For instance, what's normal for a 71-year-old might be highly unusual for a 21-year-old. There are also differences across sexes, socioeconomic statuses, environmental exposure, and more. The paper's author outline some new testing, biomarkers, and monitoring that may help build up a context-dependent picture, including assessments of biological age. Biological age is a measure of how quickly someone is aging at a physiological and cellular level. While this and other measures might be useful in the future, they are not yet reliable enough or fully validated to be used meaningfully. One of the reasons for this, they argue, is that they tend to look at the whole body. While this is important, it misses tissue-specific changes, which could begin in just one organ. Although medical technology is moving incredibly quickly, the lofty goals outlined in this paper are far from being realized. However, the authors have a keen eye on some techniques that have the potential, when combined, to provide a high-definition view of the long tail of chronic conditions. These technologies include blood-based assays of proteins, metabolites, and extracellular vesicles, or EVs. EVs are small membrane-bound particles that are secreted by a range of cell types. They are involved in cellular communication and transport, and some scientists believe they could provide early warning signs of disease. Another technique they mention is ultrasensitive sequencing of circulating DNA fragments, which can identify cancer-associated mutations at early stages. Urine tests might also play a part, being potentially useful for understanding how nutrients are being utilized and drugs are being metabolized, and even gut microbial activity. These tests, in combination with analysis of expelled breath saliva and the use of wearable sensors, the authors hope, could provide a holistic overview of an individual's normal state. This would potentially allow clinicians to identify any early signs of negative changes. However, this is not a foolproof approach. The more data you collect, the harder it becomes to make sense of. As with so much in the modern world, the authors believe that artificial intelligence, or AI, might save the day. They hope that a sufficiently trained AI model could detect changes, not compared with population averages, but with an individual's baseline. Then, by scouring the literature, it could begin to understand what this change means for long-term health and disease risk of this particular individual. Current comprehensive multi-omic profiling costs $1,000 to $5,000 per assessment, excluding interpretation, follow-up testing, and clinical consultation, explains the paper. This will keep these advances far from the populations that currently need them most. As with all technology, prices come down over time, but for now, for the vast majority of people, this puts it out of reach. Overall, this paper provides a fascinating glimpse into a far-flung future, but for now, these technologies are still light years away from implementation. Longevity has become a buzzword, but only those with incredibly deep pockets can get involved. The authors hope that insurance companies could begin picking up the tab and save in the long run by stopping diseases in their tracks. While we wait for prices to come down, Medical News Today contacted some experts who weren't involved in the paper to ask for their best low-price longevity tips. Dr. Quinkai Wang, Ph.D., founder of Five Essences, shared methods for measuring biological aging you can do at home for free. Among his suggestions were grip strength test, a direct proxy for overall muscle mass and resilience. Weak grip is often the first sign of sarcopenia, or muscle loss and frailty. 6-minute walk distance. This is a standard cardiopulmonary test. Walking at least 400 meters in 6 minutes is a critical threshold that predicts equivalent mortality risk to major chronic diseases. Nighttime urination. A 7-night sleep diary tracking bathroom trips can reveal more about your aging status than a blood test. Dr. John LaPuma, a board-certified internist, founder of Chef MD, and a 2-time New York Times best-selling author, summarizes his advice. Readers don't need telomere sequencing. They need a varied, intentional outdoor exercise routine, access to and specific intentional time in green spaces, like forest bathing or neighborhood parks, and early morning light exposure outside within 60 minutes of waking to anchor their sleep-wake cycle. Turner Osla, Emeritus Professor at the University of Vermont in Burlington, reminds us that while coverage of longevity hacks, chases exotic techs, the actual science points to factors far less flashy, but far more empowering. The bad news is that about half of our lifespan is baked into our genes. But the good news is that the other half is largely governed by a few everyday habits, he explained. Not smoking, getting exercise, avoiding sedentary behavior, adequate high-quality sleep, and eating a predominantly plant-based, minimally processed diet each independently lowers all-cause and cardiovascular mortality, and their benefits compound when combined. No doubt, the future of health tech is exciting, but the most effective advice for now boils down to lifestyle modifications that are as powerful as they are simple. Study reveals glucose's surprising role as master manipulator of tissue maturation. From Stanford University. The discovery, based on extensive Stanford medicine research, has implications for the treatment of diabetes and cancers. The sugar glucose, which is the main source of energy in almost every living cell, has been revealed in a Stanford medicine study to also be a master regulator of tissue differentiation, the process by which stem cells give rise to specialized cells that make up all the body's tissues. It does so not by being catabolized or broken down to release the energy sequestered in its chemical bonds, but instead by binding in its intact form to proteins that control which genes in the genome are made into proteins and when. The discovery of glucose's undercover double life was so surprising, the researchers spent several years confirming their findings before publishing their results. At first, we just didn't believe it, said Paul Kavari, MD, PhD, chair of dermatology. But the results of extensive follow-up experiments were clear. Glucose interacts with hundreds of proteins throughout the cell and modulates their function to promote differentiation. Understanding this new role for glucose has implications for the treatment of diabetes, in which blood sugar levels are elevated, in cancers, which are often made up largely of undifferentiated cells. Kavari, who is the Carl J. Herzog Professor in Dermatology in the School of Medicine and a member of the Stanford Cancer Institute, is the senior author of the research, which was published 21 in Cell Stem Cell. Research scientist Vanessa Lopez Pajares, PhD, is the lead author of the study. The primary type of cell in the outermost layer of human skin organoids, keratinocytes in red, fail to form in low glucose, right panel, as compared with normal glucose, left panel environments. Cell nuclei are blue. Kavari and Lopez Pajares didn't have glucose in their crosshairs when they began looking for molecules that drive cellular differentiation. Coupling a technique called mass spectrometry with high-throughput screening methods, they studied the rise and fall of thousands of biomolecules in human skin stem cells as the cells differentiated into mature keratinocytes, the main type of cell in the outermost layer of our skin. Molecules that increase significantly in abundance during the differentiation process might play a role in that transition, they reasoned. The researchers identified 193 suspect molecules, many of which had been previously associated with differentiation. But the second most elevated molecule was a surprise. When we saw glucose at the top of the list, we were stunned, Kavari said. We had expected glucose levels to decrease during differentiation because the cells begin to divide less rapidly and their energy requirements are less. They are on the path to sessence, and death. Yet glucose levels in the cells increase significantly as they move from epidermal stem cells to differentiated keratinocytes. Folks, that's all the time we have left for today. On behalf of the Talking Information Center, this is Vicki. Thanks so very much for listening, and have a wonderful day.
1: Here's today's edition of Health in a Heartbeat. Remember those butterflies you felt in your stomach before giving a big presentation? Or how you might trust your gut when making a decision? Increasingly, science says your brain and gut are in constant communication with each other. Researchers refer to this connection as the gut-brain axis, and it's one of the most important junctures in your body. In many ways, your gut and your brain are the best of friends. These organs work with each other to influence a variety of health components, including mood, stress, digestion, cognitive function, and immunity. How? Well, your stomach houses trillions of bacteria that make up your gut microbiome. These bacteria are constantly communicating with your brain through your nervous and immune systems. They help produce neurotransmitters, chemical messengers that influence mood, digestion, and how your body processes sensory information. When your gut microbiome wobbles out of balance, the effects ripple through your entire body. Research shows that an unhealthy gut has been linked to anxiety, depression, and a weakened immune system. Luckily, supporting your gut health doesn't require a complete lifestyle overhaul. 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To go the extra mile, add fermented foods that are high in probiotics, like yogurt, kimchi, or sauerkraut. 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It's critical for proper digestion and a diverse microbiome. Lastly, get regular exercise. 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This edition of Health in a Heartbeat is brought to you by University of Florida Health, committed to advancing excellence in patient care, research, and education, and by WUFTFM. 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
2: 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I'm Mark Bramhill. 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
2: 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Learn more about the difference you can make at birdnote.org.
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5: 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This is Sigrid with a reading of the Lansing State Journal and the Detroit News and Free Press. For the next half hour, I will be reading the Lansing State Journal news, beginning with the obituaries. Miriam Keys Cilio, age 79, Okemos. Miriam, beloved wife of the late William J. Cilio, and loving mother to Gail and William, passed away peacefully on December 30th, 2025, at 79. Jean Marie Klum, age 79, Lansing. Jean Marie Robinson Klum passed away May 12, 2026 at Sparrow Hospital in Lansing. SD Ledley, Greater Lansing Chapel. Michael Hamilton, Charlotte, 79, passed away on May 11th. Arrangements provided by Palmer Bush and Jensen Family Funeral Homes. Donna Lee Hartman, Lansing, 93, passed away May 12th, 2026. Arrangements provided by Gorslin Runciman Funeral Homes. Robert Bob Lewis Keaney, age 91, Okemos, passed away on Friday, May 1st, Gorslin Runciman East Chapel. Lloyd Allen Moore, Hazlitt, 85, passed away April 9th, 2026. Services are planned for June 5th at 11 a.m. at New Hope Ministry Center, 1340 Hazlitt Road. Visitation is at 10 a.m. Lee Williams, Lansing, 90, passed away May 8th, 2026. Arrangements provided by Riley Funeral Home. Services will be held on May 20th at 11:30 a.m. at Fort Custer National Cemetery. Stanley Kraft, age 85, Lansing, passed away on May 9th, 2026. Vickers Leslie Funeral Home. Gregory Dunn, Mullican, Michigan, 67, passed away on May 7th. Arrangements provided by Hollihan Atkin Barclay Funeral Home, Grand Ledge. George E. Hartsock, age 81, passed away on May 5th, 2026. Karen McNutt Scholl, Cadillac, Michigan, 71, passed away on January 9th of 2026. Arrangements provided by Heitzman Holdship Funeral Home. Services are planned for May 22nd at 12 p.m. at Heitzman Holdship Funeral Home, Cadillac, Michigan. Rosemary Snyder, age 91, Grand Ledge. Hollihan Atkin Barclay Funeral Home, Grand Ledge. Martha Blonde, Lansing, 95, passed away on May 6, 2026. Arrangements provided by Palmer Bush and Jensen Funeral Homes, Lansing. Linda M. Spitzley Drosty, 77, passed away May 10, 2026. Arrangements provided by Palmer Bush and Jensen Funeral Homes, Holt Chapel. Jerry Wright, age 89, of Cape Coral, Florida, passed away on May 2nd, 2026 at Hospice, National Cremation and Burial Society. Now for some local news. Ramp lane closures set for May 15th in Lansing. Excuse me just a second here. There we go. State officials warn that construction work could affect drivers who use U.S. 127 in the area of Interstate 96 on Friday, May 15th and Saturday, May 16th. The ramp from westbound I-96 to northbound U.S. 127 will be closed from 9 a.m. to 3 p.m. on Friday and from 6 a.m. to 5 p.m. on Sunday, the Michigan Department of Transportation said. Two lanes of southbound U.S. 127 will be closed between Forest and Jolly Roads from 9 a.m. to 5 both days, and the Dunkel Road ramp to southbound 127 will be closed during the same hours on those days.

work, bridge epoxy overlays, concrete surface coatings, and pavement markings would be done this year. A walk in the park. Lansing's Cherry Hill Park has Grand River access. Tucked away just south of downtown Lansing, Cherry Hill Park serves as a good spot to get out on a kayak or boat for a trip on the water. As one of the premier access points to the river, the park is a hub for local paddlers. The park, located at 515 River Street, is the site of Sweeney's Landing. The landing features an accessible kayak launch and boat ramp for an easy transition from the pavement to the current. Whether you are heading to the Red Cedar River or planning a trip through the heart of the city on the Grand River, this is the ideal jumping-off point. The park is near the scenic confluence where the Red Cedar River meets the Grand River that you can get to in a short float. Anglers can try their luck at the park as there are spots to fish in the Grand River along the park's wooded edge. The riverbank offers several pockets for fishing or simply taking in the nature and wildlife. The 5-acre park has plenty of open space with a canopy of mature trees that offer a deep, cool shade good for relaxing or a picnic. It also features a pavilion and a playground like many classic neighborhood parks. Cherry Hill Park has a parking lot at the river access point with plenty of spots available. There are no permanent bathrooms, but portable options are seasonally available. Leash dogs are welcome. Lansing City Council to vote on $182 million budget. Here's what's in it. With money proposed for new police officers and firefighters, road and sidewalk repairs, the City of Lansing's next budget is likely to be set early next week. Since late March, the Lansing City Council has been hearing budget presentations from department heads. Council is expected to vote on the budget during its 7 p.m. meeting on May 18th at City Hall, during which amendments could be discussed before Council finalizes the next bill. On May 11th, Council received a status report for general fund under the current budget. Through the first three quarters of the fiscal year, the city had collected 72.6% of its general fund revenue and made 74.3% of its planned expenditures, according to the status report. The city's 2026-27 fiscal year begins July 1st, and the budget proposal submitted by Mayor Andy Shore includes $182 million in the general fund, up from the current $173 million general fund budget. The overall budget, as it currently stands, is $307 million. The proposed budget includes some increased fees or fines, with some of the largest increases for building code violations. The fines for first and subsequent violations could double, going from $150 to $300 for a first offense, $250 to $500 for a first repeat offense, and from $500 to $1,000 for a second repeat offense, according to city documents. Earlier this year, the city made other changes to its building inspections process, including a revamped system for tagging residential properties considered unsafe. Information technology costs were one item that increased in most budgets, which department heads attributed to rising IT costs in general. Among the aspects that Shure highlighted in March after he submitted his budget proposal to council was three new firefighters, new call center agents in the city's 311 center, and new detention officers, which will allow five Lansing Police Department officers to move to patrol

0: The mayor's budget also includes $800,000 for the pod community to shelter people who are homeless, $1.5 million for sidewalk repairs, $4 million for fleet vehicle purchases, and continued support for community violence intervention programs and the city's Office of Neighborhood Safety. The budget also includes $100,000 for permanent speed bumps, which City Council had requested. And while installation could happen this summer, officials said the exact locations have not been determined. The budget also contains some bigger ticket items, including about $41.4 million for road work, including about $17.3 million for local streets, all part of the $145 million proposed budget for the Public Works Department, one of the largest in the city. The department's responsibilities include snow plowing, road repairs, sidewalks, sewers, garbage collection, and property maintenance. Inflation caused many of the changes in the year-to-year budget, Public Service Director Andy Kilpatrick told Council in April. The proposed public service budget for the upcoming fiscal year is down about $7 million or 4.2% from the current budget, according to the proposal. The police department's proposed $63.7 million budget is a 3% increase from current. Police Chief Rob Backus told council on April 6 that the budget priority was hiring. We have vacancies. We have deficiencies in our staffing. Hiring has been our priority. It will continue to be our priority. He told council, adding that he's encouraged by progress made this year. When Lansing Fire Chief Carrie Edwards Clemens gave her first budget presentation to council in March, she said the 7.7% increase to $48.8 million in the 2026-27 fiscal year came in part from inflation and an increase in call volume, particularly with medical calls. There have been more than 7,900 medical calls so far this year, according to department data online, and at least 199 for fire. Class of 2026 graduates soon. What to know for Lansing area ceremonies. The season of decorated caps and graduation gowns is quickly approaching across Michigan. From mid-May and into June, schools throughout the Lansing region will be hosting their annual ceremonies, sending students into their next stage of life. Here's when ceremonies are scheduled. For Ingham County districts, Dansville High School, 3 p.m. Sunday, May 17th in the high school gym. East Lansing Public Schools, 7 p.m. Thursday, June 4th at the Breslin Center. Hazlett High School, 1 p.m. Sunday, May 31st at the Breslin Center. Holt High School, 4:30 p.m. Sunday, May 31st at the Breslin Center. Lansing Catholic High School, 2 p.m. Sunday, May 17th at Lansing Catholic High School. Lansing Christian School, 7 p.m. Friday, May 29th. The location was not immediately available. Lansing Eastern High School, 8:30 a.m. Saturday, June 6th at the Breslin Center. J.W. Sexton High School, 11:45 a.m. Saturday, June 6th at the Breslin Center. Everett High School, 3 p.m. Saturday, June 6th at the Breslin Center. Capital Area K-12 Online and Lansing Learning Hub, 6:15 p.m. Saturday, June 6th at the Breslin Center. Leslie High School, 7 p.m. Thursday, May 21st at the Leslie High School football field. Mason High School, 3 p.m. Sunday, May 31st at the Fieldhouse. Okemos High School, 7 p.m. Thursday, May 21st at the Breslin Center. Stockbridge Junior Senior High School, Sunday, May 31st at Stockbridge Junior Senior High School. Weberville High School, 7 p.m. Thursday, May 21st at either the football field or Spartan Center, depending on weather. Williamston High School, 1 p.m. Sunday, June 7th at Wharton Performing Arts Center. Eaton County Districts. Charlotte High School, time is weather dependent on May 31st at Charlotte High School. Eaton Rapids High School, 6:30 p.m. Friday, May 29th at the Eaton Rapids Stadium. Waverly Community Schools, 7 p.m. June 1st at the Breslin Center. Grand Ledge High School, 7 p.m. Friday, June 5th at the Breslin Center. Maple Valley Junior Senior High School, 6 p.m. Thursday, May 21st at the Maple Valley Schools Junior High School. Junior Senior High School. Potterville High School, 6 p.m. May 21st at Potterville High School. Clinton County Districts. Bath High School, 2 p.m. Sunday, May 17th at Bath High School. DeWitt High School, 2 p.m. Sunday, May 31st at DeWitt High School. Fowler Public Schools, 2 p.m. Sunday, May 17th at the High School Athletic Center. Ovid Elsie Public Schools, 2 p.m. Sunday, May 17th at Ovid Elsie High School. Bowama Westphalia Community Schools, 7 p.m. Tuesday, May 19th at the Fieldhouse. St. John's Public Schools, 7 p.m. Thursday, May 28th at St. John's High School. Other area districts, Ashley Community Schools, 7 p.m. Wednesday, May 20th at Ashley Community School. Bellevue Junior Senior High School, 2 p.m. Sunday, May 31st at Belleville Junior High School. Fulton Schools, 2 p.m. Sunday, May 17th at Fulton High School. Olivet High School, 1:30 p.m. Sunday, May 31st at the District Athletic Complex. Perry High School, 2 p.m. Sunday, May 17th at Perry High School. Portland High School, 6 p.m. Thursday, May 21st. The location is weather dependent. In other news, major section intersection closure in East Lansing begins Saturday, May 16th. East Lansing. The intersection of Hagedorn and Hazlitt Roads will be closed for about a week beginning Saturday, May 16th, as part of a construction project that began last fall, city officials said. The Hazlitt Road project is part of the Michigan Department of Transportation Major Roads Program. Work began in September 2025 and resumed in late April. The Hagedorn-Hazlitt intersection closure had been scheduled for early May, but was delayed to May 16th through the 22nd, officials said in a news release on May 15th. Detours will include Burcham Drive, Saginaw Highway, and Lake Lansing Road for east and westbound traffic, and Abbott and Park Lake Roads for north and southbound traffic, they said. GM fined $50,000 for issue with air cleaning machine at Lansing Grand River plant. Environmental regulators plan to fine General Motors Company $50,000 for issues with air cleaning equipment at a Lansing plant where some Cadillacs are made. At issue is machinery used to capture certain emissions at the Lansing Grand River Assembly and Stamping Plant, where GM workers build the Cadillac CT4 and CT5 sedans. Inspectors with the Michigan Department of Environment, Great Lakes, and Energy say GM failed to properly maintain its rotating carbon concentrator, allowing more emissions of what are known as volatile organic compounds that can hurt human health and pollute the air. Emissions at the plant were well below permitted limits, even with issues with the machinery, department spokesperson Joseph Stevens said in an email. GM, in a statement, said it's been working with the agency to address the issue. General Motors takes its environmental responsibilities seriously and is committed to complying with state and federal requirements, according to the statement sent by GM spokesperson Kevin Kelly. Lansing Grand River Assembly's total VOC emissions remain below the allowable limits during the period in question. Eagle inspectors visited the Lansing plant on July 23, 2025, to determine whether it was meeting standards required by the Federal Clean Air Act, state environmental laws, and its operating permit. The inspector found the plant had missed an annual inspection and that some seals on air cleaning equipment needed to be replaced. Further review showed a general concern for maintenance of the abatement equipment, according to an October violation notice. Volatile organic compounds are gases emitted during some manufacturing processes, but also during use of household products such as cleaning supplies and paint, according to the U.S. Environmental Protection Agency. High concentrations, especially indoors, can be harmful to human health, according to the EPA. And the chemicals are common groundwater contaminants. The emissions also are a key component of ozone pollution, known as smog, and sometimes smell like paint fumes, said Nick Leonard, executive director of the Great Lakes Environmental Law Center. But he said it's highly unlikely neighbors of the Lansing plant noticed a change in air quality. Lansing Christian School vandalized as enrollment deadline looms. Lansing Christian School was painted with graffiti, officials confirmed on Friday, May 15th. Two different messages were written, including Board of Untrustees and Jesus does not equal bigotry. Images shared with the Lansing State Journal showed at least one of the messages was written above the school's middle and high school entrance. By 10:15, workers were at the school cleaning off the messages. Late last evening, LCS was vandalized with graffiti, head of school Jeremy Zajic told the State Journal in an email. We have turned the matter over to the appropriate law enforcement authorities. While we are saddened by the defacing of our school, we are praying for the individual responsible, that they would come to know the peace, truth, and grace of Christ. And now for some sports. Michigan State roster reset. All eyes on Jeremy Fears Jr.'s return. Tom Izzo is in a wait-and-see mode for Michigan State basketball's next roster. But on paper, it looks as though the Spartans will have one of his most well-rounded groups ever. Izzo and others, including Andy Katz of the Big Ten Network, expect Jeremy Fears Jr. to return to MSU for his fourth season, even though the All-American point guard turned heads of scouts with his scrimmage performance at the NBA Scouting Combine on Wednesday, May 14th. He posted 17 points, 5 assists, 3 rebounds, and 2 steals with 1 turnover after measuring in at 6 foot 196 pounds with a 6'4" wingspan. Fierce told Katz in Chicago that his decision would depend on the feedback he gets during the evaluation process this week. "I believe I'm a first-round talent," Fierce said. "A lot of players that's in the first round I've played against or probably seen throughout the college season, but that's a big thing. If I think I can get a first-round spot, I would love it. My dream is to play professional and play in the NBA. That's for sure a big dream. And if not, then I'll go back to college and try to work on my way up and get that." The deadline for Fierce to withdraw from the NBA draft and retain their college eligibility is May 27th. Assuming Fierce does return, he will give the Spartans a top 10 lineup and potentially better than that for the 2026-27 season, and a chance to chase the elusive second national title that Izzo has long craved. "I think we got a good group with everybody coming back and bringing in a transfer," Fierce told Katz. "Just overall a great group of guys and being able to kind of build what was started last year." Here's a look at where MSU's roster stands now. Point guard, starter, Jeremy Fierce, junior, redshirt, junior. Backup, Carlos Medlock, junior, freshman. Shooting guard, Jordan Scott, sophomore. Backups, Curting, junior, Josiah Jervis, freshman. Wing, starter, Cohen Carr, senior. Reserves, Caleb Glenn, redshirt, sophomore. Forward, Scott Glenn. Reserves, Cam Ward, sophomore, Carr. Jess McCullough, redshirt sophomore. Julius Avent, freshman. Center, Anton Bunk, senior, excuse me. Reserves, McCullough, Warren, Ethan Taylor, and freshman, Jones. And that will end the reading of the Lansing State Journal from WKAR Radio Reading Service. Here is Caroline with the reading of the Detroit News and Free Press.
1: Thank you, Sigrid. First, states across the Midwest are fighting over this Michigan coal plant. From Port Sheldon Township, the coal pile at the J.H. Campbell Generating Complex was supposed to be gone by now. Instead, it's plainly visible from across Pigeon Lake, a small water body that runs along the coal-fired power plant's southern border before emptying into Lake Michigan. Bulldozers look like toys as they crawl up and over the large pile, scooping loads that send an odor like hot asphalt drifting past the plant's barbed wire border. Consumers Energy planned to close the Campbell plant last May, a move it negotiated with state officials and advocacy groups seeking a cleaner, more affordable power grid. Plant operators were running the 64-year-old plant's 2 working units at a minimum load to burn the last little bit of coal in the pile, said Sean Johnson, Consumers Energy's executive vice president of business transformation. Then, a week before the Campbell's plant's final day, came the order from President Donald Trump's administration to keep it running. Consumers replenished Campbell's coal pile with about 3 million tons of the stuff in the next 8 months, according to Federal Energy Database that shows information through January. The coal was hauled by rail from Wyoming's Powder River Basin and burned in West Michigan, where emissions of particulate matter, sulfur dioxide, and mercury drift with the wind. The May 23rd, 2025 order was the first of more than a dozen 90-day emergency orders U.S. Energy Secretary Chris Wright has issued to utilities and power grids operators in 4 other states, forcing them to extend the life of fossil fuel plants otherwise destined for closure. Wright said their power was needed to protect against shortages. advocacy groups that and Democratic states tied to the Midwestern electricity grid, including Michigan, are challenging Wright's use of federal emergency powers, claiming he falsified an energy emergency to prop up the coal industry and overrule local decision makers. They made their case Friday before a panel of judges on a federal appeals court. Even officials in Republican states are pushing back after seeing their share of the Campbell plant's bill. "We didn't even know the plant existed," said Chris Nelson, South Dakota Public Utilities Commission chair, who estimated his state's customers already are on the hook for well over $1 million in Campbell costs. "Certainly the plant is of no benefit to our customers in South Dakota. Now all of a sudden we are faced with paying our proportional share of those ongoing costs. Our contention is that, just frankly, is absolutely unfair." Campbell runs at a loss. The remaining tab, $180 million for the first 10 months, will be spread to customers of 11 states on the grid managed by the Mid-Continent Independent System Operator, or MISO. Michiganians, including those who aren't consumers' customers and people as far away as eastern Montana, will pay a share. The additional cost and the additional pollution released from Campbell's smokestacks over the last year add insult to injury for activists who negotiated to close the plant in 2022, said Sergio Serra Reyes, lead environmental justice strategist for the Grand Rapids community organization Urban Core Collective, one of the groups that negotiated the Campbell plant closure. "Activists rallied their communities to close the plant," he said. "Their accomplishment was snatched away. It was a significant win for the community," Sarah Reyes said. "We celebrated it. Fast forward to last year in May when the Department of Energy decided to single-handedly take that victory from our community. It was a sad day for us all, and I think it's been a sad year. People are feeling the effects of that in their lungs when they take a breath, but also when they get their bill at home." Next, Supreme Court kills Virginia redistricting. Democrats' redistricting push in Virginia dies at the Supreme Court. From Washington, Virginia Democrats' push to gain four more seats in Congress died in the Supreme Court on May 15th, leaving the National Party at a disadvantage in an ongoing redistricting war. In a one-sentence order, the justices left in place a Virginia Supreme Court ruling striking down a measure allowing lawmakers to create a map more favorable to Democrats in the midterm elections. No justices publicly dissented. Even before the ruling, Virginia Governor Abigail Spanberger, who had supported the new map, had said not enough time remained to implement the changes, even if the state court's decision was blocked. Virginia Democrats' emergency request for the U.S. Supreme Court to intervene was a long shot because the justices typically defer to state courts when interpreting state law. By contrast, recent Supreme Court decisions clearing the way for Alabama and Louisiana to pursue more favorable maps were outgrowths of the justices' historic ruling gutting a key provision of the Federal Voting Rights Act. That April 29 decision sent Republican-controlled southern states scrambling to take advantage of the new opportunity to eliminate majority black U.S. House districts that historically elect Democratic candidates. States were already engaged in an unusual mid-decade redistricting fight that began last year when Texas lawmakers responded to a push from President Donald Trump to rearrange their map with more Republican-leaning districts. Election analysts, including Kyle Condick of the University of Virginia's Center for Politics, say Republicans now have the redistricting advantage. But that won't protect the party from losing its slim majority in the House this fall if there's a Democratic wave, according to Condick. Republicans must still overcome Trump's low approval ratings and voters' dissatisfaction with the economy. Also, the president's party typically loses seats in midterm elections. Still, the map of Virginia Democrats wanted to use would have helped them flip four of the state's five congressional districts now held by Republicans, giving them all but one of the state's 11 House seats. Virginia voters approved the change 52% to 48% in a referendum April 21st. The referendum backed state lawmakers' temporary suspension of the state's constitution's redistricting rules, but amendments to the Constitution must be approved by lawmakers both before and after a regular election before they can put be put before the voters. The Virginia Supreme Court ruled 4-3 that because early voting in the 2025 election had already begun when the state's legislature approved the changes for the first time on October 31st, 2025, the rules weren't followed. Virginia Democrats argued the decision can't be squared with the meaning of the term election under federal law, and by also rejecting the plain text of the state's constitution's definition of an election, the state Supreme Court unlawfully usurped the power given state lawmakers by the federal constitution to regulate elections, Democrats said. By forcing the Commonwealth to conduct its congressional elections using districts different from those adopted by the General Assembly pursuant to a constitutional amendment the people just ratified, the Supreme Court of Virginia has deprived voters, candidates, and the Commonwealth of their right to the lawfully enacted congressional districts, Virginia Attorney General Jay Jonas wrote in a filing. The Republican legislators who challenged the referendum said Democrats hadn't raised any legitimate issue of federal law for the justices to decide. From the outset, this case has concerned only state law claims and state law defenses, the GOP legislators told the Supreme Court in a filing. They also argued that Jones, the state attorney general, previously said that the matter needed to be settled by May 12th for the on-the-ground election preparations. That means the lawmakers said that Virginia is unable to use Democrats' preferred map, even if the Supreme Court had allowed it. Next, Trump approval sinks as costs rise, poll finds. With less than 6 months until the midterm elections, President Donald Trump is facing record disapproval on the economy and healthcare, according to a new CNN SSRS poll, as concerns about rising costs continue to weigh on voters. The survey conducted April 30th to May 4th found 77% of Americans say Trump's policies have increased the cost of living in their communities, while about two-thirds say those policies have worsened economic conditions nationwide. The results also show Trump's approval on the economy at a low point and his healthcare disapproval at a record high. The findings come as Trump has emphasized foreign policy priorities over domestic economic concerns. Asked about rising gas prices on May 12th, the president said his focus was on preventing Iran from obtaining a nuclear weapon. I don't think about Americans' financial situation. I don't think about anybody. I think about one thing. We cannot let Iran have a nuclear weapon. That's all, Trump said. The poll surveyed 1,499 U.S. adults and has a margin of error of plus or minus 2.8 percentage points. Trump's disapproval on healthcare has reached 65%, the highest level for any president in this century, with former presidents Barack Obama and George W. Bush hitting peaks of 63% in 2006 and 2014, respectively, according to CNN analysis. Overall, just 35% of Americans approve of Trump's performance, leaving him underwater in the latest survey. His approval rating has been net negative for roughly a year and has trended more negative in recent months. According to polling averages as of May 15, New York Times says 38% approve, 59% disapprove. The Silver Bulletin says 38.5% approve, 58.3% disapprove. And Real Clear Politics poll average has 40.3% approve, 56.5% disapprove. Next, to the Department of Justice, DOJ will seek death penalty for suspect in fatal shooting at D.C. Jewish Museum. Federal prosecutors said Friday that they will seek the death penalty for the man charged with killing a young couple at the Capitol Jewish Museum in D.C. last year. In a court filing, the U.S. Attorney's Office in D.C. said Elias Rodriguez, who faces charges that include murder and hate crimes, was motivated by political, ideological, national, and religious basis, contempt, and hatred. Authorities have said Rodriguez had expressed deep anger toward Israel before approaching people leaving a young diplomat's reception at the Capitol Jewish Museum last May and opening fire. Yaron Leshinsky, 30, and Sarah Lynn Milgram, 26, a couple who had met while working at the Israeli embassy in D.C., were both killed. In court papers, officials have said Rodriguez fired about 20 20 shots at them. During the shooting, they alleged he called out "Free Palestine." Janine Pirro, the U.S. attorney for D.C., has previously called the shooting as a targeted act of terror. In a statement, Pirro said that the decision to seek the death penalty followed an extensive review of the facts and the law. "Let me be clear, anyone who commits acts of political violence in the nation's capital will face the full force of the law," she said. Attorneys for Rodriguez did not immediately respond to a request for comment Friday about Pirro's office filing its notice that prosecutors would seek the death penalty for him. The notice came as the Trump administration has sought to ramp up its use of and support for capital punishment. President Donald Trump is a longtime supporter of the death penalty, and officials within his administration have echoed that stance. Last month, the Justice Department said it was seeking to revive a lethal injection protocol used during Trump's first term, when federal officials carried out 13 executions. The agency also said it wanted to make other methods of execution, including firing squads and electric chairs, available for carrying out federal death sentences. The Biden administration had imposed a pause on executions. Shortly before President Joe Biden left office, he commuted the sentence of 37 of the 40 people on federal death row, changing their punishments to life in prison. Trump and his allies have assailed that decision. After Trump returned to the White House, his second administration has emphasized its advocacy for the death penalty. Pam Bondi, who was attorney general until Trump forced her out last month, had issued a directive saying she was focused on reviving the federal death penalty. When the Justice Department considers whether to pursue death sentences, the agency sends cases to an internal review committee to recommend whether to seek that punishment. Defense attorneys, as part of this process, are supposed to be given a chance to present their side and argue against the death penalty. The final decision rests with the attorney general. Since Bondi was ousted, Todd Blanche has been serving as acting attorney general, leaving that obligation to him. The acting attorney general holds the responsibility to decide when the Justice Department seeks the death penalty, and he did not hesitate for a second in this case, a Justice Department spokesperson said in a statement. The defendant's alleged actions are the epitome of evil, and if convicted, he should face the ultimate punishment. Trump has said he wants the death penalty used more in D.C., which has strained some defense teams. In the Capitol Jewish Museum case, attorneys for Rodriguez wrote last year that they needed more time than Justice Department officials were giving them to make their case against the death penalty. Prosecutors pushed back, essentially saying the defense was being given enough time. Both sides later said in a joint court filing that prosecutors had given the defense some more time. In another joint filing last month, both sides wrote that the defense had met with the Justice Department's internal review committee that recommends whether to seek the death sentence. Next, for Harvey Weinstein, New York rape trial ends in mistrial for Harvey Weinstein. Harvey Weinstein's third trial in New York over allegations he used his Hollywood clout to prey upon and sexually abuse women ended in a mistrial on Friday after a jury failed to reach a unanimous verdict on a charge he raped the aspiring actress Jessica Mann. Weinstein, 74, is expected to remain behind bars due to his convictions in other cases. Weinstein was a top producer until sexual assault misconduct allegations led to his downfall and fueled a wider social movement that encouraged women to come forward with accounts of sexual abuse by powerful men. His most recent trial centered on Mann's allegation that Weinstein raped her in a Manhattan hotel room in 2013, while Mann resisted and repeatedly said no. It was not immediately clear whether prosecutors would seek to try the case for a fourth time. Manhattan District Attorney Alvin Bragg, whose office brought the case, said his office was disappointed but respected the jury system. "We will consider our next steps in consultation with Ms. Mann," Bragg said in a statement. Weinstein had pleaded not guilty to one count of third-degree rape and has denied assaulting anyone or having a non-consensual sex. His lawyers have argued that Mann fabricated the rape allegations after regretting that her consensual romance with Weinstein failed to advance her film career. At his first trial in New York in 2020, Weinstein was convicted of raping Mann and assaulting one-time production assistant Miriam Haley in 2006. But the state's highest court overturned the conviction, and Weinstein Weinstein's 23-year prison sentence after concluding he did not get a fair trial. A Manhattan jury then convicted Weinstein of sexually abusing Haley at a trial in June 2025, but found him not guilty of assaulting former model Kaya Sekola. That jury deadlocked on the third-degree rape charge, accusing Weinstein of assaulting man, leading Justice Curtis Farber to declare a mistrial on that count. The retrial began in April. During their third day of deliberations on Friday, jurors sent Farber a note saying they were deadlocked. The judge urged them to keep trying to reach a verdict. Farber said outside the presence of the jury that it was clear that they were hopelessly deadlocked and that there was no reason to keep them any longer. He told lawyers for both sides to return for a hearing on June 25th. Weinstein was also convicted of rape in California in 2022 and is serving a 16-year prison sentence. He's appealing that conviction and sentence. The Miramax studio co-founder will face up to 25 years in prison when he is sentenced for abusing Haley. Next, the WHO revises hantavirus cases lower after U.S. passenger tests negative. A World Health Organization official said on Friday the U.S. confirmed that an individual who had an inconclusive test was later confirmed to be negative for hantavirus, bringing down the total global cases from 10 to 11. Maria Van Kerkhove, director of the UN agency's Department of Epidemic and Pandemic Preparedness and Prevention, said the earlier report included one individual who had an inconclusive test. We've had further confirmation from the United States that person was negative. Three people, a Dutch couple and a German national, have died since the outbreak on the MV Hondius, a Dutch luxury cruise ship that departed Argentina on a polar expedition on April 1st. Crew passengers and people in contact have been quarantined in several European countries. U.S. health officials said on Thursday there were no confirmed cases in the country, adding that 41 people, including 18 quarantined in Nebraska and Atlanta, are being monitored for possible infection. The current outbreak involves the Andes virus, a rare hantavirus strain and the only one known to be capable of limited human-to-human transmission, typically after close and prolonged contact. The strain has circulated in parts of Argentina and Chile for decades, and the ship samples show no meaningful variation from that virus. Van Kerkhove said WHO experts haven't identified any changes in the virus to make it more transmittable or more severe. The WHO has stressed that the outbreak was not comparable to COVID and did not pose a pandemic threat. Hantavirus are rodent-borne viruses, usually spread through contact with infected rodents' urine, droppings, or saliva, and can be transmitted between people in rare cases. Incubation can last for 1 to 6 weeks before patients start presenting symptoms. There are currently no approved vaccines or targeted antiviral treatments for hantavirus, and care is largely supportive. The WHO recommends monitoring and quarantining high-risk contacts for 42 days after exposure, while advising low-risk contacts to self-monitor and seek medical care if symptoms develop. Now I'm going to switch over to sports, first with Detroit Pistons. The Pistons hit back with full force, setting up epic Game 7. From Cleveland, turns out the Pistons weren't demoralized after all, not even close. Turns out they were revitalized with a lot left to give and a lot left to prove. From possible expiration to a deep well of inspiration, the Pistons rose as forcefully as they fell just two nights earlier. They knew they needed more than just a reprisal of the Cade Cunningham show, so they brought everything from every corner of their roster. This was power by numbers as the Pistons attacked from all directions with practically every player on their bench. But the end of their 115-94 demolition of the Cavaliers Friday night, the Detroit basketball chant from visiting fans was echoing in Rocket Arena and surely will be heard again on Sunday. The Pistons forced Game 7 in classic Pistons fashion, and they need more of the same to advance to the Eastern Conference Finals against the Knicks. Once they got the defense rolling, the bodies banging, and the energy ratcheting, the Cavs retreated from the fight. They had no escape, all avenues blocked. Jalen Duren shook off his malaise and was an inside force again with 15 points, 11 rebounds, and 3 blocks. Paul Reed did what he does when called upon, swarming the floor for 17 points, shooting 7 for 9. When the Pistons' front line is cranked up and Cunningham can operate with all options at his disposal, well, this is what you get. According to the Opta stats, it was the largest road victory margin to force a Game 7 in NBA history. No, Cunningham didn't get the night off, playing 42 minutes and scoring 21 points, but he got a chance to breathe between dribbles and watch his teammates share everything, the scoring, the ball, the praise. It was amazing, and we needed every bit of it, Cunningham said. The beauty of this roster is we have a lot of guys who play hard and play to win. That was the plan, to bring waves of energy and not lean so heavily on Cunningham, and the Cavs couldn't know it was coming. Donovan Mitchell was held to 18 points on 6 for 20 shooting, and James Harden scored 23. By early in the second quarter, JB Bickerstaff had just about emptied his bench, employing 10 players in double lineups, 4 guard lineups, all reserve lineups. After winning 3 straight elimination games against Orlando, the Pistons just won a 4th straight to set up what should be a wild Sunday night at Little Caesars Arena on Amazon Prime at 8 p.m. It's going to be a madhouse in there. The crowd's going to come to play as well, Cunningham said with a smile. They want to insert themselves in the game, so it's going to be a fun environment. The truth is, it's hard to picture the top-seeded Pistons stumbling now against the Cavs, who aren't as deep or deft defensively, but the reality is the NBA playoffs are a herky-jerky ride, and the Cavs have their own Game 7 experience beating Toronto in the first round. The standard take-nothing-for-granted warnings apply in what should be a tense tactical clash. This outcome felt more real than Game 5 when the Pistons were in command with 3 minutes left, stunningly blew a 9-point lead and lost in overtime. In this one, they smothered the Cavs, holding them to 29% shooting in the second half, turning a 3-point game into a rout. Framed the final sequence of the third quarter, Reed blocks Evan Mobley's dunk attempt, and as the seconds tick away, Marcus Sasser picks up the ball, races the length of the court, and lays it in at the buzzer for an 87-74 lead. We did what needed to be done, Bickerstaff said. We're at our best when it's the defense that carries us. I was pleased we were allowed to play our style of basketball tonight, where we can be handsy and physical, legally handsy and legally physical. We just make it difficult on people up and down the roster. The Cavs were completely flummoxed, and who could blame them? Here came Sasser, who had played 38 total minutes in the playoffs, drilling back-to-back jumpers in the fourth quarter. He finished an absurd plus 27 in 18 minutes in the middle of several Pistons blitzes. Chris LeVert was valuable on offense and defense, part of the reason the Pistons had 9 steals and forced 19 turnovers. Duncan Robinson returned after missing one game and drilled 4 of 7 three-pointers. Dennis Jenkins doesn't even count as a surprise anymore, as the super quick undrafted free agent continues to be an absolute revelation, adding 15 more points. The Pistons have depth of bodies and depth of spirit, which helps explain how they've gotten this far. Honestly, I think you just got to look at the backgrounds of this group, Jenkins said. I wasn't supposed to be in this spot. According to everybody in the league, we're just special, not taking anything from anyone. It's us against the world. We just bond together. That bond might have helped revive Durin, whose struggles reached the point it seemed he could be benched for Reed. That didn't make sense to Bickerstaff, who showed stout confidence in his 22-year-old center. My coaches kept giving me confidence. My teammates kept giving me confidence, said Durin, 7 for 10 from the field. I know who I am. I never forget who I am. I know what I can do, what I can be. We keep fighting. When we go down, we don't lay down. The world probably was doubting us, thinking it's over, but this locker room always believes in our chances. Switching over to the Tigers, Detroit Tigers, game 45. One thing I loved, one thing I didn't. Classy move by the Tigers, honoring late sports writer Pat Caputo with a moment of silence Friday night at Comerica Park. Caputo, 67, died last week after a months-long battle with pancreatic cancer. Caputo was a highly respected reporter and columnist for decades, and he later became a fixture on 97.1 The Ticket and Fox 2 as well. They called him the book for his total recallability when it came to stats, dates, just about anything to do with Detroit sports, big and small moments alike. The internet eventually came along and gave everybody else access to that information too, but it didn't dismiss diminish Caputo's voice, a voice that was gruff but fair and always frank. He said what he meant what he said, and wasn't interested in pulling punches. As you can imagine, that ruffled some feathers in front of offices in Detroit throughout the years. The Tigers certainly weren't spared Pat's occasional wrath, as recently as last year, in fact, when Caputo took issue with the team's television broadcast, he went on his radio show and said as much. The Tigers still paid the appropriate tribute to their first home game since Caputo's death. Well done for a life well lived. One thing that I didn't, it's one step forward and one step back for the Tigers pitching staff, or rather one arm forward, one arm back. Casey Mize, right adductor strain, is set to come off the injured list to start Saturday's game against the Blue Jays, but yet another Tigers pitcher went down Friday night. Ty Madden, a bulk reliever and a good one, who was set to go multiple innings in the series opener, was out after just 7 pitches, smoked on his right arm by a 108-mile-per-hour line drive off the bat of Yordandrick Pinango, just the second batter Madden faced. We're still awaiting word of the severity of the injury, but it didn't take a very long look from the training staff before he was exiting the game, uttering several expletives as he walked off the mound. The Tigers still continue to be without ace Tarik Skubal with an elbow injury, Justice Verlander with a hip injury, and Troy Melton, right elbow inflammation, as well as Jackson Job, a Tommy John surgery, among others. It's been one blow after another this year for the Tigers, but manager AJ Hinch has been stressing that no matter, the season goes on and no foe is going to feel sorry for them. While the Tigers got a huge pick-me-up from Birch Smith and Drew Anderson, who followed Madden to combine for 6 innings of 2 hit, no run baseball to keep the team in it before Spencer Torkelson walked it off in the 9th on Hinch's 52nd birthday, no less. It was the Tigers' second game win in their last 10 games. And shortly, Charles Woodson Jr. verbally commits to Michigan football. Michigan has received a commitment from Lake Nona, Florida, defensive back Charles Woodson Jr. He is the son of former Wolverine great and Heisman Trophy winner Charles Woodson. He is now the defensive coordinator at Lake Nona. Woodson Jr. is a 5'11", 160-pound three-star per the Rivals industry rankings. Georgia Tech, Virginia Tech, Louisville, Ole Miss, Texas A&M, Kentucky, and others also offered. Michigan offered Woodson Jr. under the previous staff. Kyle Whittingham and his staff immediately made him an emphasis, sending 5 coaches to his school in January. It was a good first impression, Woodson Jr. said. He finished his junior season with 73 tackles, 2 interceptions, and 8 pass breakups. He figures to play free safety at Michigan. The Wolverines have a bigger safety committed in the class as well in Max Miles of Las Vegas. Michigan now has 10 commitments in their 2027 class. They're on a run of late with 4-star wide receiver Quentin Burrell and 4-star Javier Muhammad committing in the days prior to Woodson Jr.'s announcement. And that ends the reading of the Detroit News and Free Press from WKAR Radio Reading Services. Your readers have been Caroline Leithan and Sigmund Adams.

0: Some material heard on WKAR Radio Reading Service may include sensitive themes, including violence, discrimination, sexual content, or strong language. Listener discretion is advised.
1: This program is intended for a print-impaired audience and is brought to you by Mind's Eye.
2: Hi, this is Valerie Goldston. Today I'll be reading to you from Reader's Digest. National Interest, where broken items get new life. Want to save money and keep stuff out of the landfill? Come to a repair cafe, where neighbors help neighbors. By Jeff Wilson, adapted from the Hudson Independent. The owner of a broken blender set it on the table. The light went on, but the unit wouldn't spin. Retired engineer and master tinkerer Dean Galea looked it over and then embarked on what would become a 40-minute multi-step repair job. Galea went from removing, sanding, and lubricating the metal blades, still didn't work, to removing and testing the motor, overheated, to replacing the motor's melted thermal fuse with one that he found in his toolbox. I put the thing back together and, lo and behold, it worked fine, he says modestly. All in a volunteer's day's work. Welcome to a repair cafe in Irvington, New York, where skilled volunteers help people fix their belongings for free. At this bustling event held last July in, of all places, an Eileen Fisher clothing store, 106 people brought in broken clocks, fans, jewelry, lamps, clothing, even zippers, appliances, toys, bicycles, knives, wooden objects, what have you, hoping that the 26 fixers on site could work their magic. Jennifer Cole, who was being helped at the sewing table, had several worn and torn but valued items that she hoped could be saved. I brought all the things that meant a lot to me, she says, adding that she especially loved the interaction between the two seamstresses, Christy Maggers and Sarah French. They were going back and forth advising each other, helping each other, she recalls. Even more striking to Cole was the teaching instincts of these experts. Christy said, "Come here, sit next to me, I'll show you this." And then she had me stitch one of my pillows and coached me through it, Cole says. She showed me all her little tricks. This interactive dimension, as fixers share their expertise and enable visitors, is the essence of a repair cafe, where the volunteers are often referred to as repair coaches. We want to teach the owners, show them what we did, give them the confidence that they may be able to fix it themselves next time, Galea explains. The repair coaches who show up at these events have varied talents and backgrounds. For example, Suki Shu, who also helped with sewing, works at New York City's Metropolitan Museum of Art as a textile conservator. Some repair coaches' specialties, however, aren't reflected in their 9-to-5s. Co-organizer Lisa Antonelli, a bookkeeper by day, revealed a knack for the mechanical as she revived Peter Marcus's broken weed whacker. Were there things the Irvington repair coaches couldn't fix? Not too many. Out of the 195 disabled items brought in over the 4 hours of the event, the volunteers managed to repair 173 for an impressive 89% success rate. The Repair Cafe concept is not exclusive to Irvington. It's a worldwide initiative that originated in 2009 in the Netherlands. The brainchild of a Dutch environmental journalist named Martina Postma, who was fed up with the volume of appliances and other hard goods bloating landfills. Motivated to keep salvageable items in service, Postma organized the first repair cafe in the lobby of an Amsterdam theater, enlisting volunteers with handyman skills and inviting the public to bring their broken possessions for free repairs. People came in droves, damaged goods in tow, and left with most of their imperfect possessions restored to functionality. They saved money and at the same time got a feel for sustainability, saving a little bit of the earth from having to absorb more garbage. Just as important as the mechanical benefits were the social connections made, hence the cafe element. Postma's other goal was to foster community. At that first repair cafe, people ate and drank the provided refreshments, met neighbors they hadn't known previously, maybe even made new friends. Right from the start, the interactive dynamic was crucial, with the fixers explaining the repair process so the owners could fix an item themselves should it break again. A goal of repair cafes, to foster community. Within 2 years, repair cafe events had spread throughout the Netherlands and other European countries, reaching the United States in 2012. Today, there are about 200 repair cafe chapters across the U.S. that regularly schedule events in libraries, churches, schools, or wherever the organizers can find space. Repair cafes play a key role in a circular economy, in which products, rather than being disposed of after they break, undergo a series of RES, repair, reuse, recycle. This keeps materials and products in use for as long as possible while reducing the volume of raw materials dumped into landfills. One item had everyone at the repair cafe in Stanfordville, New York, scratching their heads the moment Dorsey Waxter walked through the door with what looked like a long fork, lacking a couple of tines. It turned out to be a broken, antique, three-pronged eel fork, a tool once used to spear eels or fish in shallow water. The weapon was indeed missing one of its tines, and repairs called for the services of a welder. Enter Vince Murray, seasoned welding pro of Vince Murray Welding, who shaped and welded on a new tine. He was able to fashion the replacement part to match the other two tines, Waxter recalls. He did it on the back of his truck in about 15 minutes. Some repair requests may beg the question, why bother? But the item's owners have their reasons. In Richmond, Virginia, Terry Atkinson didn't have the heart to throw away a General Electric 90 light radio lamp that had been on his daughter Carly's nightstand for 24 years.

0: WKAR Radio Reading Service is intended for the use of persons who are blind, visually impaired, or may not be able to hold a book or newspaper. By continuing to listen, you verify that you qualify within one of these categories. 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
1: Halloween. It turned out that the headdress's vinyl covering had somehow melted onto the motor and gummed up the works. Miller spent over an hour scraping the melted vinyl off the motor, then tinkered a bit more. When he hit the on button, the mythical monstress and her writhing serpents came back to life. Her screeching signified she was ready to get back to work and scare the bejesus out of trick-or-treaters. In an extra show of neighborliness, some repair cafes will even come to you, should the situation warrant it. When Hurricane Helene swept through Asheville, North Carolina on September 27, 2024, it left a swath of damage in its wake. Among those people who responded to a call for help were fixers from a local repair cafe. We're already organized. We just need to be put to work in emergency or disaster-related scenarios, says repair coach Dan Hettinger. 5 days after the storm hit, he dispatched a crew of about 20 volunteers to the most devastated areas to fix chainsaws and generators for the emergency workers. The team broke into smaller groups and staged pop-up service sites for repairs or maintenance. More than 500 chainsaws and 50 generators were restored in October alone, Hettinger says. And, as always, there was an instructive component to the crew's work as they assisted. They taught people how to diagnose mechanical problems, how to make repairs, and, arguably the most important, how to use the equipment safely. Back in Irvington, Ariella Gastel, co-founder of a repair cafe in nearby Hastings-on-Hudson, took time to read the room. She describes the proceedings as a continuous hum with vibes of gratitude and collaboration, meaning that the event was fulfilling the purpose it was intended for. The spirit was very much a community event where people were welcomed and supportive, she says. Some guests even wound up pitching in to fix someone else's items, like the one who helped restring another's guitar. It was a beautiful thing, Gastel says. As inspiring as these events are, there's also the practical money-saving side. To calculate how much money is saved by visiting repair cafes instead of repair shops, consider these sample prices from the New York City metro area for what you'd pay for these services if you hired a working professional. Welders, like the one who fixed the eel fork, $125 an hour in the shop, $175 on site. Jewelers, $50 and up to fix broken chains. Tailors, $24 for hems or zippers, up to $50 or more for pillows or cushions. Furniture repair, $50 to $100 to re-glue a joint on a wooden chair. As for the volunteer repair coaches, their compensation comes in the form of the heartfelt gratitude of guests, many of whom walk out bursting with joy that their possessions have been made whole again. Repair cafes attract people who are not at the center of attention in everyday society, Maritine Postma says of the repair coaches, but here they become heroes. Susie Fromer, who works with 70 area repair cafe groups in her role as a coordinator for the nonprofit Sustainable Hudson Valley, has probably overseen more events than anyone. When she thinks of repair cafes, she says the word therapeutic comes to mind. Repair cafes are the whole package, she says. The drama of whether an item can be saved, the thrill of a challenging fix, and the satisfaction of a good save, all wrapped up with the twin joys of catching up with old friends and making new ones. Plus, snacks. 5 out of 5 would recommend. Up next.

0: Scammers are trying to get their hands on your new phone. Here's how to stop them. Jamie Stathis. Scammers are after your brand new phone, but we have tools to help. Learn how to resist this latest scam with tips from security giant McAfee. This scam is convincing, but we can help. How many times a day do you send an unknown number to voicemail? 5? 10? If your inboxes aren't full of messages from scammers, consider yourself lucky and warned, because once scammers have your phone number, it's hard to shake them. Americans now receive an average of 14 scam messages every single day, according to a January 2026 State of the Spamiverse report by online projection company McAfee. And with AI-generated content now everywhere, it can feel like a second job just trying to figure out what's fake and what's real. In fact, McAfee says people spend a staggering 114 hours every year doing just that. One way to protect yourself is to know what to look out and listen for when scammers target you, and they definitely will. It's also crucial to stay current on the latest scam. Well, there's a new scam making the rounds that takes aim at people who've just ordered a new phone. We talked to Sandra Glading, an online safety expert at McAfee, to get the latest news on this new and unsettling grift. Grab your phone and read on to learn more about how this phone scam works, how to avoid it, and what to do if you get scammed. How does this phone scam work? Here's what's happening in this phone scam. After you've ordered a new phone, scammers pretending to be from your carrier will call or text. They'll tell you there's a problem with your recent order, and they'll even have precise details about you, like your name, address, and device model. But that's all part of the con. This scam works because it sounds legitimate and makes you feel like you need to act right away, Glading says. And when we feel rushed, we're less likely to stop and double check. The scammers will claim there's been a shipping error or an inventory issue, and they'll insist you return the device immediately to receive the correct one. To create a sense of urgency, the bad actors may say that any delay in returning the device could result in a penalty, such as having your device locked or your warranty being invalidated. The scammer may even apologize for the inconvenience. Then they'll offer to email you a prepaid return label or give you instructions to scan a QR code so that you can print a label and take the phone to a shipping drop-off point. Of course, once you send your phone off to the scammer, it will disappear into the resale market and you'll have no phone, though you'll still be on the hook for the bills and potentially more scams. How do scammers know you've recently bought a phone? It's unlikely scammers know for certain that you've recently bought a phone, just like they don't know if your car's extended warranty is about to expire or that you have student loans to pay off. What they're doing is working with bits of personal information that may already be circulating online. Things like your name, phone number, or address from an old data breach or marketing list, Glading says. Then they combine that with timing. Many people upgrade their phones during holiday sales or promotional periods, Glading says. So it's really just a matter of calling enough people to find someone who recently updated theirs. If someone reaches out around one of those moments and already has a few details about you, it can feel pretty convincing, she says. What are the red flags of this scam? Most scams are a variation on the social engineering scam, which is just a fancy name for a con artist pretending to be someone they're not. And this new phone scam is no exception. Here are the red flags of this scam. The caller pressures you to act immediately. They ask you to use a return label they provide and that you didn't request. They discourage you from contacting your carrier directly. The phone number looks legitimate, but you didn't initiate the call. The email domain doesn't exactly match your carrier's. They ask for your account PIN, password, or verification codes. They ask you to scan a QR code. What should you do if you receive one of these scam calls? If you receive one of these calls, it's important that you know what to do and what not to do. Gladding says that slowing down is the most important step. Scammers rely on you reacting quickly. If you hang up and call your carrier using the official number on their website or your billing statement, you immediately take back control of the situation. In addition, Gladding says you shouldn't click on any links, QR codes, or labels they send. Go directly to the source, she says. Taking a moment to verify can save you from losing a very expensive device. What should you do if you've been scammed? Unfortunately, phones are easy to resell. Phones can be wiped and moved into resale markets very quickly, Gladding says. That makes getting the device back unlikely. Even though you're probably not getting your phone back, there are still a number of steps you should take to prevent the bad actor from doing additional damage. Contact your carrier immediately and report the fraud. Ask them to blacklist the device's International Mobile Equipment Identity, EMEI number. File a report with the Federal Trade Commission at identitytheft.gov. 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Consider placing a fraud alert on your credit. This looks interesting. 17 fascinating facts you never knew about the Kentucky Derby by Claire Norak. How much do you really know about the run for the roses? Get the lowdown on the horses, high fashion, and yes, the roses themselves. You'll never believe how many roses are used at the run for the roses. 1. It has a connection to Lewis and Clark. In 1872, Meriwether Lewis Clark Jr., the grandson of that Clark, went to the Epsom Derby in England. When he got back to the States, he started a racing club called the Louisville Jockey Club and raised enough money to build a permanent racetrack in Louisville. 2. It's the longest-running sporting event in the U.S. The first Kentucky Derby was held on May 17, 1875. A crowd of 10,000 watched 15 three-year-old thoroughbred horses race for 1.5 miles. 3. Aristides was the first Derby winner. The three-year-old chestnut thoroughbred won the race in just over 2 minutes and 37 seconds. His jockey, Oliver Lewis, was 19 and never raced in the Derby again. Aristide's trainer was Ansel Williams, a former slave. 4. The racetrack didn't always have a name. It wasn't until 1883 that Churchill Downs was first used to mark the racetrack that hosts the Derby. 5. Its architecture is iconic. We're talking about the twin spires atop the racetrack's grandstand. As the Derby gained popularity, a new grandstand was constructed in 1894. When it was done, Joseph Dominic Valdez, who designed the structure, thought it still needed something extra to make it stand out. So he added two hexagonal spires to the top. Now people from around the world travel to Kentucky for a photo op with the twin spires. 6. The red rose is the race's official flower. Roses first appeared in the Derby in 1896 when the winner, Ben Brush, was given a garland made of white and pink roses. In 1904, the red rose became the official flower of the Derby. Years later, sports columnist Bill Corum accordingly nicknamed the race the Run for the Roses, which, of course, stuck. 7. That famous rose garland is quite a sight. It's made up of more than 400 red roses sewn on green satin, weighing more than 40 pounds. In the center of the garland is rose crown, with a single rose pointing up that symbolizes the heart and struggle needed to reach the Kentucky Derby's winner circle. The number of roses in the crown is determined by how many horses compete in the Derby. 8. The trophy is pretty nice, too. The Kentucky Derby trophy is made of 14-karat gold and stands on a jade base. It's 22 inches tall and weighs 3.5 pounds. 9. It's always on the same day. The Kentucky Derby has been held on the first Saturday in May every year since 1946. 10. The day before the Derby, there's the Kentucky Oaks. Also founded by Meriwether Lewis Clark Jr., the Kentucky Oaks is the premier race for three-year-old female horses, called fillies. The first Oaks race took place on May 19, 1875, 2 days after the first Kentucky Derby. Like the Derby, the winner also receives a garland, but it's made of lilies instead of roses. It's appropriately named Lilies for the Fillies. Spectators at the Kentucky Oaks are asked to wear pink to raise money and increase awareness of women's health issues, specifically ovarian and breast cancers. 11. Only three fillies have won the Kentucky Derby. They were Regret, 1915, Genuine Risk, 1980, and Winning Colors, 1988. 12. The smallest race was in 1892. Only three horses competed, making it the smallest field ever at the Kentucky Derby. 13. The fastest winner is Secretariat. He won with a time of 1 minute 59.40 seconds in 1973. Only two other horses have finished in under 2 minutes, according to ESPN. 14. Mint julep is the drink of choice. Almost 120,000 mint juleps are served every year over the weekend of the Kentucky Oaks and the Kentucky Derby. That many drinks requires 1,000 pounds of fresh mint, 60,000 pounds of ice, and 100,000 bottles of Old Forester mint julep cocktail. That's a lot of alcohol. Since alcohol makes you hungry, that explains why Churchill Downs sells 5.5 tons of local products at its concession stands each year. 15. The Derby is known for fashion as much as it is for horses. When Clark founded the Derby, he envisioned it as an event society's elite attended, just like races in Europe that required attendees to wear full morning dress. He used well-dressed, high-class folks to bring in his target audience for the first race, and it worked. Eventually, the Derby became a place to showcase the latest spring fashion. In the 1960s, women started wearing less traditional outfits, including extravagant hats the Kentucky Derby is known for today. 16. Spectators bet millions on the race each year. The 2015 Kentucky Derby set a record with $194.3 million from total wagers on and off track. 17. Thousands watch the race live every year. The largest attendance at the Kentucky Derby was in 2015, when over 170,000 people watched from the grandstand. That's in addition to the millions of people who watch on TV. 16 million viewers saw the Derby in 2015. Up next, quotable quotes. Sometimes it's your day. Sometimes it's not your day. But you've got to thank God because you got a day. Cheryl Lee Ralph, actor in AARP, the magazine. Art is making something no one asked for, not because they don't need it, but because they didn't know they needed it until you made it, until you helped them breathe and dream and find a way forward. Mira Jacob, writer, in the poem You Are Here. Use the nerves, use the excitement, but just use a little bit of it. Instead, heavily rely on your experience, your training, and repetition to get the job done. Michael Costa, comedian, in the book Lucky Loser, Adventures in Tennis and Comedy. I gave all my Apple wealth away because wealth and power are not what I live for. Steve Wozniak, tech entrepreneur in PC Gamer. If you're not getting criticized, you're playing it too straight. Jesse Cole, founder of the Savannah Bananas on 60 Minutes. Here we have Point to Ponder. Every single day you live, you make a difference in the world, and you get to choose the difference that you make. We are part of the natural world, and even today, when the planet is dark, there still is hope. But don't lose hope. If you lose hope, you become apathetic and do nothing. And if you want to save what is still beautiful in this world, if you want to save the planet for the future generations, your grandchildren and their grandchildren, then think about the actions you take each day. Because multiplied a million, a billion times, even small actions will make for great change. Jane Goodall, primatologist, in the docuseries Famous Last Words.
1: This is Bob Myers from the Historical Society of Michigan with a Michigan History Moment. In the little Michigan towns of Ausable and Oscoda, the summer of 1911 was hot and dry. Already the population of those towns was fading away. During the logging boom of the 1880s and 1890s, there were sawmills, logging camps, stores, hotels, churches, and banks. Some 10,000 people had lived there. When the loggers ran out of trees, people left. By 1911, only 2,000 residents remained. But the lumberjacks had left plenty of dried brush in their wake. Everyone knew it was a fire hazard. Newspapers warned that the tinder-dry pine brush was a disaster waiting to happen. Authorities and logging company owners paid little attention. Then, in July, with temperatures pushing 100 degrees, fire broke out. Westerly winds drove the flames through Oscoda and Ausable. In Oscoda, volunteer firemen fought the blaze for 90 minutes, until flames destroyed the pumping station. Hundreds of people waded into Lake Huron to escape the flames. Railroad cars took people to Tawas, Bay City, and Alpena. Relief vessels ferried people away until fire swept the docks. Only 5 people died in the fire, but 1,200 people were left with nothing. Local authorities requested food, clothing, and shelter. Donations from around the state arrived by rail, but authorities realized that the assistance would never meet the emergency. Governor Chase Osborne called out the Michigan National Guard. Within hours, the 3rd Infantry Hospital Corps was putting up tents and distributing blankets and ponchos. Guardsmen built a footbridge across the Ausable River to provide access to supplies. Others helped salvage possessions and provided medical and sanitary services. As recovery continued, the 3rd Infantry's commanding officer, Captain Luther, arranged for the provision of building materials and household goods. The Ausable and Oscoda fire established a new precedent. The state government would make extensive commitments to ensure that residents would recover from natural disasters. Oscoda gradually reestablished itself, thanks in part to construction work on a dam that provided employment. Ausable, however, lay in ruins and took decades to recover. In 1929, only 50 people still lived there. Today, Oscoda and Ausable are popular vacation destinations and retirement communities. This Michigan History Moment was brought to you by MichiganHistoryMagazine.org.
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4: 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Today, I'll be reading from Disabled World, Disability Scoop, and Uniquely You, and I will begin with DisabilityScoop.com, copyright 2026, Disability Scoop, LLC. For kids with disabilities, early intervention boosts academics later, by Sean Heasley, April 24, 2026. Accessing early intervention services like speech, occupational, physical, or behavioral therapy in the first years of life can lead to more than developmental gains, new research suggests. Children who receive early intervention by age 3 score better in English language arts and are more likely to meet academic standards in math and English in third grade, according to a first-of-its-kind study published in the journal JAMA Network Open. For the study, researchers looked at public health and education records for more than 214,000 kids born in New York City between 1994 and 1998. They compared standardized test scores from third grade for the roughly 13,000 children who received early intervention to the others who did not. Among children who had special education services at school, those who received early intervention as youngsters were 28% more likely to meet grade-level standards in third grade for English language arts, and 17% more likely to meet that benchmark in math. Our findings demonstrate that early intervention programs have quantifiable academic benefits for children with moderate to severe developmental delays or disabilities living in a large urban center, said Jeanette Stingon, an assistant professor of epidemiology at Columbia University's Mailman School of Public Health, who led the study. This study provides strong population-level evidence that investments in early intervention are not only beneficial for children and families, but also for educational systems and communities. The benefits were especially pronounced among Latino children and those from lower socioeconomic backgrounds, the researchers said. An accompanying commentary notes that the advantages of early intervention could be even greater today, given the improvements in identifying and supporting kids with developmental disabilities in recent decades. Early childhood represents a critical window of opportunity, Stingon said. By identifying developmental delays early and connecting families to services, we can help set children on a stronger academic trajectory. These findings reinforce the importance of sustaining and strengthening early intervention programs so that all children, regardless of background, have the opportunity to thrive in school and beyond. And now from disabled-world.com, copyright 2026, Disabled World. Weight Loss Medication Options in 2026 by Ian C. Langtree, April 20th, 2026. Synopsis. In less than 5 years, the pharmacological treatment of obesity has gone from a quiet corner of internal medicine to the most disruptive category in American healthcare, and the products arriving in 2026 are rewriting what clinicians, courts, and insurers can credibly say about weight, ability, and the machinery of the human body. Definition. A weight loss medication is a prescription or over-the-counter pharmaceutical product approved by a national drug regulator, such as the U.S. Food and Drug Administration, to help adults and in some cases adolescents reduce excess body weight and maintain that reduction over time, when combined with a reduced calorie diet and increased physical activity. These medications work through a range of mechanisms, including mimicking gut hormones that regulate appetite and insulin response, suppressing appetite through central nervous system pathways, or blocking the intestinal absorption of dietary fat, and they are delivered as weekly or daily injections, oral tablets, or capsules, depending on the specific product. Introduction. Weight Loss Drugs 2026, Brands, Results, Disability. Obesity care in the United States has been rewritten in less than a decade. The pharmacological treatment of obesity used to mean phentermine prescription and over-the-counter Orlistat at the drugstore, with modest results that often vanished the moment a patient stopped taking the pill. That world still exists, but it now sits alongside a generation of injectable and oral medications that routinely produce double-digit percentage weight loss and are reshaping how physicians, insurers, and courts think about body weight itself. As of April 2026, the U.S. Food and Drug Administration has approved 9 pharmacological options for long-term or short-term weight management in adults, along with 1 medical device classified as a prescription product and a single over-the-counter option. 2 of those medications arrived within the last 5 months, the oral formulation of Wegovy in December 2025 and Foundayo, Orforglipron, on April 1, 2026. A higher-dose injectable version of Wegovy, branded Wegovy HD, was approved on March 19, 2026. The pipeline behind these products is crowded. Analysts at Osmosi have identified roughly 36 GLP-1-related weight management candidates in development, with new launches expected every year for the foreseeable future. How these medications actually work? Most of the newer weight loss drugs belong to a class called incretin mimetics. They imitate hormones the gut releases after meals, glucagon-like peptide 1, GLP-1, and in some cases, glucose-dependent insulinotropic polypeptide, GIP. These hormones slow gastric emptying, blunt appetite signals in the brain, and improve insulin sensitivity. The older medications work differently. Some are stimulants that suppress appetite, phentermine. Some block fat absorption in the intestine, Orlistat. And some combine neuromodulators that reduce reward-driven eating, Contrave. The practical distinction that matters most to patients is simpler than the pharmacology. Some of these products are injected under the skin, usually once a week. Others are swallowed. Some require a prescription and physician supervision. Only 1 true anti-obesity drug is sold without a prescription in the United States. Injectable prescription medications. Wegovy, semaglutide. Manufactured by Novo Nordisk and approved in 2021 for chronic weight management, Wegovy delivers semaglutide once weekly by subcutaneous injection using a pre-filled pen. Phase 3 trials reported mean weight reduction of roughly 14.9% of body weight over 68 weeks at the 2.4 milligram dose. The drug is approved for adults with a body mass index, BMI, of 30 or higher, or 27 or higher with at least 1 weight-related comorbid condition, and for adolescents 12 and older with a BMI at or above the 95th percentile. In March 2026, the FDA approved a higher 7.2 milligram dose called Wegovy HD, which produced additional weight reduction beyond the standard dose in clinical testing. Zepbound, tirzepatide. Eli Lilly's Zepbound, approved for obesity in late 2023, is currently the most effective weight loss medication on the U.S. market. It is a dual GLP-1 and GIP receptor agonist, administered once weekly by injection. In the head-to-head SURMOUNT-5 trial published in the New England Journal of Medicine, tirzepatide produced a mean weight reduction of 20.2% at 72 weeks, compared with 13.7% for semaglutide, the first direct clinical comparison of the two. A separate phase 3 trial in participants with knee osteoarthritis and obesity found weight losses of up to 28.7% with the related triple agonist retatrutide, which remains in development but signals where this class is heading. Saxenda, liraglutide. Liraglutide, marketed by Novo Nordisk as Saxenda, was the first GLP-1 receptor agonist approved for weight management in adults and is also approved for adolescents 12 and older. Unlike Wegovy and Zepbound, it must be injected daily rather than weekly. Its weight loss effect is more modest, typically 5% to 8% of body weight at 56 weeks, but it remains relevant for patients who cannot tolerate the newer agents or whose insurance favors it on formulary. Oral prescription medications. Wegovy pill, oral semaglutide for obesity. In December 2025, the FDA approved an oral formulation of Wegovy, the first oral GLP-1 receptor agonist cleared specifically for chronic weight management. At the highest dose, trial participants lost an average of 16.6% of their body weight after 64 weeks, and roughly 1 in 3 lost at least 20%. The pill is taken once daily on an empty stomach with a small amount of water, a protocol some patients find inconvenient. A lower-dose oral semaglutide product called Rybelsus has been available since 2019 for type 2 diabetes and is sometimes prescribed off-label. Foundayo, orforglipron. Approved on April 1, 2026, Foundayo is Eli Lilly's oral GLP-1 receptor partial agonist and the only weight loss pill of its class that can be taken any time of day without food or water restrictions. Its chemistry, a small molecule non-peptide rather than a peptide, makes it more stable in the stomach. In the ATTAIN-1 trial, adults taking the highest dose of 36 milligrams lost an average of 12.4% of body weight, about 27 pounds, after 72 weeks, compared with about 2 pounds for placebo. Foundayo was the first new molecular entity approved under the FDA's Commissioner's National Priority Voucher Program, which shortened the review timeline by several months. Qsymia, phentermine and topiramate. Qsymia combines a controlled substance appetite suppressant, phentermine, with the anticonvulsant topiramate in an extended-release capsule. It is approved for chronic weight management in adults and in pediatric patients 12 and older. Mean weight loss in trials runs about 8% to 10% at 1 year. It requires prescriber enrollment in a risk evaluation and mitigation strategy because of the teratogenic potential of topiramate. Contrave, naltrexone, and bupropion. Contrave pairs a low-dose opioid antagonist with an antidepressant to reduce appetite and cravings. It produces roughly 5% to 6% mean weight loss at 1 year. The combination can raise blood pressure and is contraindicated in patients taking opioids, so clinician selection matters. Phentermine, Adipex P, Lomera. Phentermine is the oldest and cheapest prescription weight loss medication still in wide use, originally approved in 1959. It is a sympathomimetic amine, sold as Adipex P, Lomera, and under its generic name. It is FDA approved only for short-term use, generally up to 12 weeks, because of its stimulant profile and potential for tolerance. Many clinicians prescribe it in cycles or alongside topiramate. It remains popular in part because generic monthly costs can fall below $15 without insurance. Zexidacol. Prescription Orlistat. Orlistat, marketed at the 120 milligram prescription strength as Xenical, inhibits pancreatic lipase and blocks absorption of about 30% of dietary fat. Average weight loss is 3% to 5% at 1 year. Its gastrointestinal side effects, oily stools, flatulence, fecal urgency when patients eat high-fat meals, are well known and are the reason many patients discontinue it. Over-the-counter and device-based options. Ally, Orlistat 60 milligrams. Ally is the only over-the-counter weight loss medication approved by the FDA. It contains Orlistat at half the prescription strength and is available on drugstore shelves for adults 18 and older with a BMI of 25 or higher. Its efficacy and side effect profile mirror those of Xenical at a smaller magnitude. Ally remains useful for patients who want a non-prescription option and are willing to maintain a low-fat diet during treatment. Plenity, prescription, not an OTC drug. Plenity is often mentioned alongside medications, but is technically a prescription medical device rather than a drug. It is a hydrogel made of carboxymethylcellulose and citric acid that expands in the stomach to create a feeling of fullness. Patients take 3 capsules with water before lunch and dinner. Mean weight loss in the Gateway trial was about 6.4%. Because it is classified as a device, it is regulated and reimbursed differently than the GLP-1 products. How the medications compare for efficacy. Ranked roughly by average percent body weight loss at 1 year or longer, the current options fall into 3 tiers. At the top sit Zepbound at about 20% mean loss, followed by injectable Wegovy at about 15% and the Wegovy pill at about 17% at the highest dose. Foundayo sits near the middle at 12.4%, a meaningful but smaller effect than the injectables. Qsymia, Saxenda, and Plenity land in the 5% to 10% range. Contrave, Xenical, and Ally typically produce 3% to 6%. These numbers are averages. Individual response varies widely. Roughly 1 in 5 patients on GLP-1 drugs is a low responder, and up to a third lose more than 20% of their starting weight. Weight regain after discontinuation is a common and often substantial, which is why most clinicians frame these medications as chronic therapies for a chronic disease rather than short courses. The overlap between weight loss and disability. Weight enters disability law through several doors, and none of them are wide. The Americans with Disabilities Act, ADA, does not list obesity as a protected condition, and federal courts have been reluctant to treat body weight alone as a qualifying disability. Obesity under the Americans with Disabilities Act. The ADA defines disability as a physical or mental impairment that substantially limits one or more major life activities. The implementing regulations of the Equal Employment Opportunity Commission specifically exclude physical characteristics within a normal range, including weight, unless they result from a physiological disorder. 4 federal circuit courts, the 2nd, 6th, 7th, and 8th, have held that obesity is not an ADA impairment unless it is caused by an underlying physiological condition. The most cited case, Richardson, involved a Chicago bus driver whose weight rose above 550 pounds. The court declined to recognize his obesity as a disability because he produced no evidence of a physiological cause. State and municipal law fills some of the gap. New York City banned weight-based employment discrimination outright in 2023. Michigan and a handful of cities, including San Francisco, Washington, D.C., and Binghamton, maintain similar protections. Courts in Texas, Louisiana, Mississippi, California, New Jersey, New York State, Washington, and Oregon have been more willing than their federal counterparts to recognize obesity or perceived obesity as a qualifying condition in disability discrimination claims. Weight-related comorbidities that do qualify. Where weight itself falls outside the ADA, the conditions that commonly accompany it often do not. Type 2 diabetes, obstructive sleep apnea, severe osteoarthritis of the knees or hips, congestive heart failure, lymph edema, and chronic kidney disease can each independently meet the ADA definition of disability when they substantially limit a major life activity. A warehouse worker with knee osteoarthritis severe enough to limit standing or walking is protected under the statute regardless of the number on the scale. This distinction is legally important and, in practice, is how many large employees pursue accommodation rather than arguing obesity on its own terms. How weight loss medication can change the disability picture. The new generation of GLP-1 medications is starting to alter the clinical calculus around weight-related disability. Beyond weight reduction, semaglutide has demonstrated improved cardiovascular outcomes and reduced progression of diabetic kidney disease, and tirzepatide has been shown to reduce liver fat, improve metabolic dysfunction-associated steatohepatitis, and decrease the severity of obstructive sleep apnea. The TRIUMPH-4 trial of retatrutide reported substantial reduction in knee osteoarthritis pain alongside weight loss. As these indications expand, more patients may find that the underlying impairments limiting their work lives, joint pain, apnea-driven fatigue, uncontrolled diabetes, respond to a weekly injection. That does not make the medications a substitute for reasonable accommodation. It does mean the clinical picture of a disabled worker with obesity is less static than it was 5 years ago. Access, insurance, and the practical barriers. Coverage is the quiet crisis underneath the excitement about these drugs. List prices for Wegovy and Zepbound run roughly $1,000 to $1,350 per month before rebates. Medicare Part D historically excluded weight loss drugs by statute, though that has begun to shift for obesity-related conditions such as cardiovascular disease. Commercial coverage is uneven. Manufacturer self-pay programs have narrowed the gap. Foundayo launched at $149 per month for its lowest dose on self-pay and $25 per month with the manufacturer savings card for those with commercial insurance. A FAIR, F-A-I-R, health analysis published in May 2025 reported that more than 2% of U.S. adults had filled a prescription for a GLP-1 weight loss medication in the preceding year, a share that has since grown. For patients who qualify as disabled under state law or the ADA through an underlying condition, the calculus shifts again. Some state Medicaid programs now cover anti-obesity medications when a comorbid disability is documented, and several federal accommodations claims have successfully argued that denial of effective weight management treatment constitutes a failure to accommodate a physiological condition. Risks and realistic expectations. None of these medications is benign. Gastrointestinal side effects. Nausea, vomiting, constipation, diarrhea are the most common reason patients discontinue GLP-1 drugs. Rarer but serious risks include pancreatitis, gallbladder disease, and a boxed warning for thyroid C-cell tumors observed in rodent studies. Orlistat can cause liver injury in rare cases and interferes with absorption of fat-soluble vitamins. Phentermine carries the cardiovascular risks typical of stimulants. Cusimia requires pregnancy prevention counseling due to topiramate. Contrave is contraindicated in patients with seizure disorders or eating disorders. Muscle loss during rapid weight reduction is a concern specific to the GLP-1 class. Clinicians now routinely recommend resistance training and a minimum of 30 grams of protein per meal during active treatment. The combination of an amylin analog, cagrilintide, with semaglutide, known as CagriSema, is in late-stage development and has reported mean weight loss of 20.4% at 68 weeks, with less muscle loss than semaglutide alone in early results. Weight loss medication works best when patients, physicians, and payers treat obesity as what the American Medical Association has called it since 2013, a chronic disease. That framing has not yet fully reached the courts, and it has only partly reached the insurance market. But it is the clinical reality the next decade of these products will be built on. Editorial note. None of these medications is a finished answer to obesity, and none resolves the uncomfortable questions about who gets access, what insurance will pay for, and where the law draws the line between a body and a disability. But the next several years will force every one of those questions into the open, whether the system is ready or not. Disabled World. Well, that's all the time we have for today. This has been Melinda Ambrose with Able Living. I hope you've enjoyed today's reading from the audio reading service at the Allen County Public Library in Fort Wayne, Indiana.
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7: Hello, listeners. This is Ken Pajeras bringing you Time Magazine for this week. This week's issue is May 11th, 2026, Volume 207, Numbers 15 and 16. We'll begin our reading of Time for this week with some articles from The Brief. Oil's Slippery Future by Justin Whirlin. The energy lesson behind Iran's control over the Strait of Hormuz. It's been hard following the minute-by-minute, day-by-day developments in energy markets triggered by the Iran war, let alone distilling the signal from all the noise. Oil takes big swings up and down on the basis of President Trump's latest Truth Social post or off-the-cuff comments. The April 17th Truth Social post, the April 17th announcement, from Iran that the Strait of Hormuz would open to commercial traffic boosted the stock market and sent oil prices tumbling, only to reverse course as both the U.S. and Iran turned hostile once again. With this conflict, no matter the short-term headline, the direction for energy costs further out remains murky. Even so, it may be possible to make some predictions. We can already see what it will look like. Long-term structural volatility. The world has woken up to a new baseline of instability in the Middle East that won't go away so long as the current regime in Iran remains and the country control or simply block the Strait of Hormuz. And that instability is bound to create price fluctuations. Bob McNally, the energy analyst who founded the Rapidan Energy Group, describes the closing of the Strait of Hormuz as the loss of a key foundation of modern energy markets. Without the Strait being reliably open, the whole system creaks and is bound to swing dramatically up and down. Quote, a load-bearing assumption is in energy until February 28th, or a few days into the fighting, was the United States will never allow anyone to restrict commercial flow through the Strait of Hormuz, he told me. This is without precedent. McNally, who wrote the book Crude Volatility, argues that oil markets have depended throughout history on a stabilizer to keep price fluctuations from getting out of hand. From the 1930s to the 1960s, the Texas Railroad Commission, which regulates the state's oil industry, effectively set oil prices globally by creating production limits. More recently, OPEC took on that role as its 12 members worked together to set production limits in their own countries, thereby controlling the price. The Iran war has reminded the world of what ensues with no one to play that role. Closing the Strait of Hormuz limits the ability of OPEC's most important member states, like Saudi Arabia and the United Arab Emirates to get their product to market. That in turn limits OPEC's ability to stabilize prices. In short, we all need to prepare for persistent price volatility baked into the structure of the energy system, likely for years to come. Even if the strait opens in the short term, Iran has shown that it can control the waterway whenever it chooses, and the mere possibility of a closure is enough to generate uncertainty. So what does the future of energy look like if such volatility is part of the equation? Many people have spent much of the past month considering where energy prices may go and how that pricing will flow through other fuels and power sources. But even without the guarantee of a persistently high price, volatility on its own has a way of shaping markets. It's long been understood that oil price volatility slows capital spending broadly and at individual firms. Ben Bernanke, chairman of the Federal Reserve from 2006 to 2014, made the case in a seminal 1983 paper. Firms postpone irreversible investment decisions when uncertainty rises. The act of waiting has value. A 2019 study looking across 54 countries confirmed the effects at the company level. Of course, the context was different even just a decade ago. Hydrocarbon alternatives were limited and speculative. Today, a wide swath of clean technologies are commercially available, ready to deploy, and the prospect of dramatic oil and gas price fluctuations may be enough to convince investors that there is a market for clean energy free of those swings. In conversations in the past 2 weeks, I heard just that. Investors don't know exactly what's to come, but they feel assured that the alternative fuels and power sources have a path to market. And yet, the public markets don't really reflect that. Stocks have brushed aside the prospect that turmoil in the region will persist much longer, counting on Trump to back off the hostilities. Oil prices, while high compared to was just a few months ago, still suggests that investors think a resolution is coming soon. But that's all tall. That's a tall ask, and the energy wake-up call may already be happening. Cooking fuel is inaccessible in parts of Asia. Jet fuel is running low in Europe. Fuel prices are higher globally. Even though the U.S. has been somewhat insulated, the country will begin sending more hydrocarbon products to other markets, leaving costs to rise at home. At the spring meetings of the International Monetary Fund, the IMF, and the World Bank in Washington in April, the IMF warned of a slowing growth and that downside risks dominate the economic outlook. Quote, we've been sort of in la-la land, says McNally. Well, la-la land ends this month. We continue with the brief with the bulletin. What we know about the White House's underground bunker. A court challenged the President Trump's massive new White House ballroom has thrown a public spotlight into the supposedly secret complex beneath. In the fall, the Trump administration began demolishing the east wing of the White House to make way for the president's $40 million ballroom. The National Trust for Historic Preservation filed a lawsuit against Trump and members of his administration, urging that construction was unlawful. After months of litigation, a judge ordered on March 31st that the ballroom construction project must stop until Congress authorizes its completion, but left open the possibility that some work could continue if it was necessary to ensure safety and security of the White House. Trump administration now argues that the project is important national security upgrade, saying it wants to rebuild the Presidential Emergency Operations Center, the PEOC, a secure underground bunker that has long been an open secret in Washington, D.C. Built underneath the now-demolished East Wing of the White House during World War II, the PEOC was intended to provide

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1: Bomb shelters and a hospital and a very major medical facility. Administration officials have said some aspects of the project are of top secret nature. We continue with the brief from May 11th, 2026, Time Magazine with a good question. What happens if banks start collecting citizenship details? Connor Green is the author. American banks may soon be required to collect citizen information from customers. Treasury Secretary Scott Bessent said at the World Economic Summit on April 13th, and an executive order is already in process, he says. I don't think it's unreasonable because why don't we have information on who's in our banking system? I have a place in the UK. They want to know who lives in every apartment, he says. And how do we know that it's not part of a foreign terrorist organization? When asked for further information regarding the order, a White House official told Time that the administration continues to explore ways to protect our banking system from unacceptable credit risks and to ensure that banking services remain available and affordable for all Americans. The administration did not confirm details on what citizenship information the executive order would require banks to collect or whether it would be reported to the government. Nor is it clear if the order would prevent non-citizens from opening new accounts or require banks to shut accounts of existing customers who couldn't produce citizenship documents. Though sources told the Semaphore that the order would apply to them. And the executive action is likely to face legal challenges. Already, though, experts say the impact of such a requirement could be wide-ranging, potentially creating hurdles for the U.S. banking system, as well as non-citizens and citizens alike. The exact number of non-citizens who own bank accounts in the U.S. is unknown. But a 2023 report from the Federal Deposit Insurance Corporation, FDIC, showed that 96% of all U.S. households, or roughly 128 million homes, were banked, meaning at least one member of the household had a checking or savings account at a bank. A report from Census Bureau, meanwhile, estimated that as of 2022, 46.2 million U.S. residents, almost 14%, were foreign-born, nearly half of whom have not been naturalized citizens. Efren Olivares, Vice President of Litigation and Legal Strategy at the National Immigration Law Center, notes that if non-citizens were able to access U.S. banks, the economy could also take a hit. Quote, a lot of people who are not citizens, who are here on business visas, on tourist visas, on investor visas, do not have citizenship or are not permanent residents. But they bring millions and millions and probably billions of dollars to this country's economy, he says. A report of American citizens could be shut out from banks if such a requirement were put in place. A 2023 Brennan Center for Justice survey found that roughly 21.3 million voting-age citizens, or 9.1%, don't have documents proving their citizenship easily available. Depending on how the executive order reads, Olivares says, it may not really prevent many U.S. citizens who do not have a passport, who do not have a driver's license, who do not have a valid ID for opening up bank accounts. Privacy concern is another one. The Trump administration

0: has drawn criticism for its move to share data between federal agencies. Trump has sought to increase the data sharing since early in his second term, signing an executive order in March 2025 that sought to eliminate information silos and allow agency heads to have full and prompt access to all unclassified agency records. With the stated intention of stopping waste, fraud, and abuse. If agencies that work with banks gain access to citizenship data, then information may spread elsewhere. Quote, if they can require banks to demand in some ways and hold private personal information for a lot of folks, it raises the specter that the government may go after that and use it abusively to track down and harass people in communities, says Eric Rodriguez, Senior Vice President of Policy and Advocacy at UNIDOS, a Latino civil rights organization. If users' private banking information were accessed by federal government, he says, banks could also be held liable for violating laws that safeguard customers' personal information. The potential order, he argues, would almost de facto put banks in a position to somehow enforce immigration laws. Then we move on with a couple items from Milestones. Ousted Viktor Orban after 16 years in power in Hungary. Hungary's Viktor Orban era ended on April 12th when Prime Minister was voted out of office after 16 years of illiberal rule. Voters emphatically rejected Orban's far-right movement amid corruption scandals, giving the opposition TISA party, led by Peter Magyar, a two-thirds majority in parliament. Speaking to Time ahead of the election, Susanna Weig, a political analyst at the German Marshall Fund, says TISA's success has created a realistic chance to potentially reform the country, to halt authoritarianism, and we have even seen the past decade and a half and return to a more democratic way of governments. Magyar, a conservative who previously was part of Orban's Fidesz party before splitting off in 2024, has pledged to implement anti-corruption reforms in the country, saying he would restore rule of law and give government institutions more independence. He has also promised to tackle issues such as public health and education. Whether he will follow through remains to be seen, but Vague noted that with a two-thirds majority, he would have almost free hand to actually reform the country. If Magyar upholds his pledge to implement reforms that could also help repair Hungary's relationship with the European Union, which has grown increasingly strained under Orbán's leadership. In 2022, the EU began suspending billions in fundraising to Hungary over violation of its rule of law standards. The release of that funding could not only help the nation's struggling economy, but also send a positive signal to voters in other member states where right-wing populists are challenging EU standards. In an interview on April 16th with the Petrita YouTube channel, Orban indicated that he would step down from leading Fidesz, but said the party was in need of a complete renewal. And another item from Milestones, Eric Swalwell, in disgrace, resigned. Fortune changed over the weekend for Eric Swalwell, a popular U.S. representative and frontrunner in California's race to succeed Governor Gavin Newsom, before reports of sexual misconduct allegations by multiple women surfaced. Days later, on April 14th, Swalwell resigned from Congress following threats of expulsion from the House colleagues and pressure from fellow Democrats, and he suspended his gubernatorial campaign. Swalwell has adamantly denied the allegations, including rape, sexual assault, and sending unsolicited nudes. He apologized for his so-called mistakes in judgment, though he vowed to challenge the accusation legally. With the primary on June 2nd, Swalwell's exit from the gubernatorial race left Democrats without a clear frontrunner, while simultaneously improving Republicans' prospects. California is deep blue, but under single ballot primary, the top two finishers advance to the November ballot, regardless of the party. And with the Democrat vote divided among half dozen candidates and only two Republicans in the race, one of them, former Fox host Steve Hilton, led in some polls a week after the shakeup. One more item from the brief on health. This spring, stop and smell a flower. Angela Halp is the author. Whoever first suggested stopping to smell the roses was onto something. But there's a catch. Not all roses smell good to all people. Our response to scent is deeply personal, shaped by memory, culture, and even genetics. What matters more than what you sniff is figuring out which smells resonate. And then giving yourself enough time to experience them. Quote, deliberately sniffing something is almost like an act of mini protest, says Kate McLean McKenzie, a designer and researcher at the University of Kent in the UK, who maps out smellscapes around the world. Quote, it's like I'm not going to just look at it. I'm actually going to bend down and sniff it. People will look at you strangely. But when you do, your heart rate slows, your nervous system shifts, your mood lifts. Olfaction is among the oldest of our sensory systems. It evolved long before cortex, the brain structure responsible for rational thought, ever developed, research indicates. Part of what makes scent so powerful is how differently the brain processes it compared with other senses. Quote, mood change is one of the more common effects of smelling something, says Pamela Dalton, a cognitive psychologist with the Monell Chemical Senses Center in Philadelphia, a nonprofit research institute. Olfaction has a more direct impact on emotions than any other scent. When you inhale, odor molecules bind to receptors in your nose and travel to the olfactory bulb in the brain. Unlike touching, hearing, or vision, which all pass through a relay station called the thalamus before we're conscious of them, smell skips that step, connecting straight to the limbic system. That's the brain's emotional center, where memory lives. Here's how to tap into the power of scent. First, luxuriate in scent for at least 30 seconds. There's a difference between a passing sniff and an intentional one. Spend at least 30 seconds actually calming your system down and really inhaling and thinking about it, McLean McKenzie advises. It's not a long time, but it's possibly more time than most people give it. Number two, try smell catching in your neighborhood. McLean McKenzie leads smell walks in which small groups walk a short distance and pay special attention to what they smell. They can do the same. You can do the same on your own. And you don't need a curated route. Just walk slowly and wait for scents to come to you. Inhale deeply when something catches your attention. Challenge yourself to get low, get close, and engage with the environment the way an animal would. Rotate your scents by mood is number three. Sweet, powdery, floral scents, think lavender and rose, trigger relaxation and a calmer mood. Citrus, pine, mint, and others shape our cooling scents tend to be more energizing. Scent has these effects partly through the trigeminal nerve, Dalton says, which registers sensation as well as smell. Quote, that can shift your mood because it's part of the touch system of your body, but it happens to be in your nose, she says. So when you smell something strong enough, it will activate both the smell system, but also this other touch system. That sensation can be arousing. Choose your scent based on your head space you seek. Number four, switch off your screens and your brain. One great thing about bending down to sniff the daffodils is that you can do it on a screen. Digitally, you can transmit a smell, Clay McKenzie says. It means you have to engage with the outside world to be able to get the best experience from it. As you detach from your screen, try quieting your thoughts as well. A smell walk is meant to be an embodiment, holistic experience, she says. It's about not trying to rationalize it all the time, but actually just responding. Quote, your associations are your own. What matters is what you notice. Number five and final, pay attention to what changes. Smell is always a healthy signal. Shifts in how things smell to you or a sudden loss of scent can be an early indication of illness worth flagging to a doctor. Head injuries, conditions like Parkinson's and Alzheimer's disease, and the run-of-the-mill colds and sinus infections can all contribute. We continue with our reading of Time magazine for May 11, 2026, with some articles from The View. The first one is entitled Nation, Birthday Wishes. John Garrison Marx is the author. Our disagreements about the history of slavery are never simply about the past. They're about what we believe America is, what it stands for, who it belongs within it. The nation has never been one thing to all people, and our commemorations inevitably reflect what that reality is. But federal planners for the semi-quincentennial clearly have little interest in acknowledging the central place of slavery in American history. Under President Donald Trump's leadership, statues of enslavers have been brought to Washington, D.C., while the administration trumpets projects like the Founders Museum and traveling freedom trucks that minimize or ignore the founders' involvement in slavery. Exhibits and publications about slavery have been removed from the National Park Service sites, and grants that explore the history of the institution have been cut. And Freedom 250, the initiative leading the White House's anniversary celebration, gives short shrift to the impact of slavery. This is not new. In 1932, quote, George Washington Bicentennial offers a particularly revealing precedent. Planning began in 1926 with a nationwide address from the President Calvin Coolidge, broadcast to what was the largest radio audience in American history. Coolidge argued that earlier generations had placed Washington on a pedestal, transforming him into a rather imaginary character shaped by universal desire to worship his memory. The result, he warned, was that the real man among men had been obscured. Over the next 6 years, Americans set out to rediscover the real George Washington. The scale of the effort was staggering. Newspapers published millions of articles. An estimated 16,000 commemorative programs took place every day during the nine-month celebration. Washington's presence saturated American life in a way unmatched before or since. Yet, amid the flood of programming, the mostly all-white planning bodies erased Washington's involvement with slavery. But African-American activists, intellectuals, and scholars shared their own version of Washington's legacy. W.E. Du Bois, for example, published a pageant, a common form of sharing lessons from Washington's life during his bicentennial, that placed Washington's enslaving front and center. One scene depicts Washington taking roll call of the people he enslaved at Mount Vernon, while in another, Washington is upstaged by black patriots of the American Revolution. Scholar Walter H. Matzik, 1932 book, George Washington and the Negro, was likely the first devoted to Washington's history with race and slavery. Quote, "The George Washington Bicentennial may canonize St. George on his 200th anniversary," wrote Carl Murphy, publisher of the Baltimore Afro-American. But for the facts, you'll prefer Matzik's book. These interventions were not simply about correcting the historical record. They were efforts to use the past to demand that Americans confront the realities of racial injustice in their own time, particularly the violence, disenfranchisement, and denial of civil rights so common in the era of Jim Crow. By centering slavery in their interpretations on Washington, black Americans sought to claim a fuller place in the national story and to press for a more just future. Even with the full weight of the federal government behind them, federal planners still couldn't eliminate discussions of slavery from the anniversary. No single top-down narrative was able to silence competing interpretations of the past. Americans argued, challenged, and reshaped the meaning of the commemoration of real time. We have the same possibilities today. Across the country, history organizations and community groups are planning their own efforts to mark the 250th anniversary. A new exhibit at George Washington's Mount Vernon encourages visitors to engage with Washington's history of enslavement. The, quote, Declaration Book Club, unquote, hosted by Thomas Jefferson's Monticello, explores the history and legacy of the Declaration of Independence without shying away from the centrality of slavery to Jefferson and the nation. Even the center-right American Enterprise Institute's We Hold These Truths initiative thoughtfully engages with the contradiction between the soaring idealism of the founders and their deep involvement in the institution of slavery. Our history makes clear that anniversaries do not belong to governments alone. They belong to all of us. No administration, institution, or single group of planners can fully define what the past should mean for the people of the present. The author Marx is the author of Thy Will Be Done, George Washington's Legacy of Slavery and the Fight for American Memory. We continue with The Risk Report by Ian Bremmer. No one should doubt Xi Jinping's determination to bring the island of Taiwan under Beijing's direct control during his tenure as China's leader. Over the past 14 years, he served as China's president. He has publicly pledged many times to bring that day forward. We should not assume, however, that he means to move soon. Yes, the U.S., Taiwan's indispensable ally, is now mightily distracted by war in the Middle East. The U.S. president knows that many millions of American voters want fewer, not more, foreign entanglements for the U.S. soldiers and sailors. But Xi has seen how both Russia's invasion of Ukraine and the U.S.-Israeli attack on Iran have produced unpleasant surprises, much higher costs, and potential domestic political dangers for President Putin and Trump, despite the clear superiority of Russian and American war-making capabilities. Taiwan has received more than enough American military hardware over the years to make war especially costly, and Taiwan's government, like those of Ukraine and Iran, has all the advantages that come with forces motivated by survival. Xi also knows his forces lack the crucial asset of embattlement experience. China has not fought a shooting war since a brief 1979 clash with Vietnam that produced mixed results. And a direct attack on Taiwan would involve crossing 100 miles of water by a Chinese navy that has never fought a naval battle. There's also reason to doubt that President Xi trusts continued flow of oil through the Strait of Hormuz will look modest next to China's ability to block transit of the world's most sophisticated semiconductors, more than 90% of which are produced on the island of Taiwan's semiconductor manufacturing company. These chips are essential to the big percentage of the world's digital age consumer goals and military hardware. And yet, given the stakes for China and the world, a quarantine is not imminent either. Instead, Xi is focused on, for now, on influencing Taiwan's January 2028 election for president in hopes of helping defeat current president William Lai, no friend of Chinese communists. In April, we got a glimpse of that strategy, what it might look like. President Xi met on April 10th with Xing Li Wang, the chairwoman of the more Beijing-friendly opposition, Kuomintang, that's called KMT. 2 days later, China unveiled a set of new ideas to promote tighter cross-strait cooperation, including institutionalizing of Beijing's communication with KMT, a resumption of cross-strait direct flights and tourism, the import of Taiwanese agriculture and fishery products, and other practical steps. The hope is that tying these various offerings to the KMT's leadership trip to the mainland will give Taiwanese voters new reason to back the opposition. Not surprisingly, the incumbent Democratic Progressive Party, the DPP, dismissed these overtures as sugar-coated balm and accused Beijing of working around Taiwan's popularly elected government in hopes of dividing Taiwanese society. The DPP made no move to restore official government-to-government cross-strait dialogue, frozen since 2016. The KMT, meanwhile, has responded to its latest surge of friction by urging the DPP administration to respond constructively to goodwill from the mainland. Whether any of China's efforts are accepted is beside the point. Xi intends to cast Taiwan's President Lai as a troublemaker and an obstacle to mutually profitable reunification. For now, China's tactics are unlikely to yield breakthroughs. But the island's election is 21 months away. Xi is inclined to wait for Taiwan's voters to cast their ballots, then see what opportunities the result might create. Next, we have The View Inbox. Climate is Everything by Simone Shaw. Political independents are increasingly worried about climate change, according to the latest Gallup environmental poll conducted in March and released April 14th. While Republicans overwhelmingly discount warnings that the planet is warming, 46% of independents who now say the effects of global warming are underestimated is a new high. Independents also account for a record low share of U.S. adults, 35%, who say they feel positively about the environment. Unaligned voters express that sentiment and that they fell 10% since 2025. Views on global warming, while always political, have grown as extreme as the weather. Just 6% of Republicans say they worry about a great deal about climate change. 6%. That contrasts with 72% of Democrats and 44% of independents, whose views on climate have risen and fallen with those of Democrats. While Republicans have increasingly echoed the climate denialism reflected in President Donald Trump's policies. In 2001, slightly more than half Republicans attributed global warming to human activities. Today, only 28% do. Given the partisan valence, the changing views of independents move the needle. The 44% of U.S. adults who worry a great deal about global warming or climate change now approach the peak, 46%, measured in 2020, and 45% in 2017. Quote, a lot of different topics we cover have also been seen, I've also seen similar shifts among independents in the last year or two, says Gallup senior editor Megan Brennan. Quote, I think it's somewhat problematic of the popularity of the president and how well people perceive the job that he is doing. Another item for The View, In the Loop with Nikita Ostrovsky. Quantum computers capable of breaking the encrypted protocols that secure internet may arrive sooner than expected thanks to a new paper published by quantum computing startup Oratomic that has alarmed cybersecurity researchers. AI was instrumental to the advance, according to Oratomic. Quantum computers are built from quantum bits, or qubits. That's Q-U-B-I-T-S, which use counterintuitive laws of quantum mechanics to perform certain calculations much faster than is possible with ordinary computers. That speed poses a threat to the internet security. Everywhere from WhatsApp messaging to top secret documents rely on the fact that it would take the most powerful supercomputer much longer than the age of the universe to break their encryption. A quantum computer, however, do not do the same work in days. Almost, quote, every system in the world becomes vulnerable altogether to a quantum attacker, says Bas Westerbaan, a cybersecurity researcher at Cloudflare. Today's quantum computers are too small to be dangerous, but a 2025 survey found 39% chance of this changing in the next decade as quantum computers grow more powerful and algorithms they run become more efficient. The U.S. National Security for Standards and Technology has set 2035 deadline to prepare for their arrival. Oratomic's results, together with the paper published concurrently by Google, could significantly shorten the development time of a quantum computer that threatens encryption, according to multiple experts who spoke to Time. The work has not yet been peer-reviewed. Quote, the world is currently, in my view, not prepared, says Dolev Bluvstein, co-founder of Euratomic, which aims to build the first useful atomic, I'm sorry, quantum computer. He said members of the team briefed U.S. officials on the findings before publication. Euratomic used an AI that combined past scientific results in a novel way, demonstrating understanding of the niches subdisciplines in quantum computing as it tried thousands of different ideas. It helped researchers find an algorithm that reduces the number of qubits required to build a dangerous quantum computer by 100 times. Quote, "There is no question that we use AI to accelerate this development," says Bloomstein. "No question at all." We continue our reading with Time magazine for May 11th, 2026, with a feature article entitled "Cuba Waits." Three of the island's leading writers on being caught between its communist regime and U.S. aggressions. The Cuba question. Anxious islanders wonder what President Trump's Monroe Doctrine means for their country. Soon after President Donald Trump forcibly removed Venezuela's Nicolas Maduro from power, he laid out excuse me, what he called the Monroe Doctrine, a framework for U.S. dominance over its neighborhood. It was, in classic Trump fashion, both a throwback and somewhat novel. Former President James Monroe first articulated his namesake policy vision in 1823 when he opposed European interference in the Western Hemisphere. Now, Trump has revived it with a new label. Quote, "This is our hemisphere," he declared the U.S. State Department. "And Cuba is next, by the way," says Trump. Ever since the island of 11 million has been waiting, after Maduro's ouster, the U.S. severed the Venezuelan energy lifeline that kept Cuba afloat for decades. Energy supplies from other nations were also effectively blocked. The result has been an almost wholesale shortage of resources across the island, affecting everything from power to agricultural supplies to Cuba's once celebrated health system, with patients dying for preventable reasons. It is this nationwide struggle to survive that photographer Moises Salman chronicled as he traveled across Cuba for Time. Trash collection halted for a lack of fuel. Workers withered in a strangled economy, and vulnerable citizens left wanting for enough food. Salman's images reflect the enduring, omnipresent social symbolism of revolutionary figures such as Ernesto Che Guevara and Fidel Castro, as well as the Cuban communities full of both pride and questions about the future of their country. Who, indeed, does the hemisphere belong to? In the pieces that follow, three leading Cuban writers attempt to answer that question and raise a few more. The Monroe Doctrine is a, quote, "nebulous principle, short on details," observes historian Carlos Iri, whereas Leonardo Padura, perhaps the country's best-known novelist, it comes down to the doddering Castro regime. Quote, "The Cuban government official stance is unambiguous. Resist indefinitely." Quote, "Some analysts suggest that indefinitely needed only stretches as far as U.S. midterm elections, which may or may not produce imminent political consequences," he adds. Ultimately, says economist Ricardo Torres, quote, "what Cuba requires is neither foreign rescue nor another official mythology. It needs the space and the institutions to rebuild itself." The first essay, In Cuba, to be or not to be. Leonardo Padura is the author. What becomes of Cuba? This enduring and already frightened question has acquired dizzying new dimensions in the aftermath of the U.S. military operation that extracted Venezuelan President Nicolas Maduro. The anxiety and uncertainty surrounding Cuba's future have intensified further since U.S. President Donald Trump signed an executive order on February 29th, pledging to impose punishing additional tariffs upon any country that supplies the island with oil that Venezuela, its primary economic supporter, can no longer furnish. As the days wear on, America's energy embargo, excuse me, on a country already hollowed out by economic fuel shortages and a crippling inability to generate reliable electricity, has driven life on the Caribbean island into a near catatonic state. The inability to import fuel, the prolonged blackouts, the collapse of public transportation, the diminished economic and commercial activities, and compounding all of this, the almost complete absence of tourists, Cuba's principal source of revenue, raise a more searching existential question. How long can the country endure this situation? With each passing day, it is increasingly clear that life is becoming unbearably complicated for the island's inhabitants. And there is a complete disconnect between official and popular discourse. Every television news broadcast in Cuba, where the media is controlled by the Communist Party, features the rushing installment of renewable energy sources, primarily solar, in public institutions such as health centers and educational facilities, as well as private homes of doctors, teachers, high-performing workers, and vulnerable individuals. These systems, purchased from or donated by China, temporarily alleviate a widespread problem, yet everyone knows they do not offer a solution to Cuba's current situation. In the past few years, while more new hotels were being built to accommodate tourists, even as tourist arrivals to Cuba had already fallen dramatically, why were alternative energy sources not prioritized sooner? Why now, when the biggest crisis is already upon us? Did no one foresee the current scenario? As Cuba struggles, people are also seeking more immediate answers. When will the huge mounds of garbage piled up in almost every corner of the Havana finally be collected? What if seasonal viruses like Dengue, Oparche, Zika, and paralyzing chikungunya, which ravaged the country last year, while acetaminophen was and remained hard to come by, break out again this summer? How will infected people get to the hospital? How will they pay for transportation if money they currently have, which may further devalue, no longer suffices? The list of questions goes on. The situation outside Havana is equally bleak and could lead to genuine health or humanitarian disaster, which seems to be an intended outcome of the U.S. policy of maximum pressure. Once the crisis has been unleashed, what comes next? It is difficult to speculate about the many possible scenarios given the inherent risk of such an exercise in a time of profound uncertainty, owing largely to the erratic impulses of the Trump administration. The Cuban government official stance is unambiguously resist indefinitely. Some analysts suggest that indefinitely need only stretch as far as the U.S. midterm elections, which may or may not produce immediate political consequences. But what happens if, before that point arrives, an exhausted and desperate people take to the streets in protest. The government response could almost certainly be severe. The 2021 protests in Cuba established a grim precedent. They were met with cautionary judicial crackdown designed as much to warn as to punish, with hundreds arrested. This leads to another question. If that were to happen again, would the U.S. respond with humanitarian military intervention? That doesn't seem to be the most likely option, but it remains on the table. The imperialist and interventionist philosophy of this White House has made it absolutely clear that it considers the Western Hemisphere, and Latin America in particular, its backyard, practically a matter of domestic policy. And what of dialogue? The word itself, diálogo, in Spanish, means conversation between two or more people who alternately express ideas. It comes from the Greek dialogos, logos meaning word, reason, the currency of rational exchange, paired with the prefix dia, meaning through. The Cuban government has reiterated its willingness to engage in dialogue on condition that the national sovereignty has to be respected. But it is also true that the U.S. executive branch continues applying pressure on Cuba through an embargo decreed in 1962 and frequently reinforced, with the express objective of bringing about regime change on the neighboring island. Cuba is a country that the U.S. has already considered insufficiently committed to combating terrorism, and which is now classified as a serious threat to American national security. And so another set of stubborn questions arise. Are conditions genuinely favorable? Is there a willingness between the Cuban and American governments to reach understanding, as the Greeks put it, through reasonable works? Or are we watching the opening gambits of trench warfare between fundamentalist positions? It is difficult to predict. And what of the Cubans? In a country already grappling with multiple compounding crises, daily life has grown still harder. The government's economic capacity has dwindled so severely that today most of the people eat no longer what comes from La Canasta Básica, the government program that provides essential food supplies to citizens at subsidized prices. Cubans now have to turn to recently legalized private businesses to buy essentials, chicken, oil, toiletries, at the disproportionately high prices. In a society where the average monthly salary hovers around 6,000 pesos, around $12. Monthly pensions in my country may amount to 3,000 pesos. A carton of eggs costs the same. So I arrive at the last question, skull in hand, in the manner of Hamlet. To be or not to be? And if that answer is to be, then by what means, under what conditions, and for how much longer can we suffer the slings and arrows of this outrageous fortune? Padura, the author, is the author of numerous books, including the Havana Quartet. And that ends our reading of Time magazine for this week, the first part of our double issue for May 11th, 2026. This is Ken Pagera signing off. We will see you next week.
1: This is Bird Note. The golden-cheeked warbler is a star performer. Boldly dressed in yellow, black, and white, these little birds and their buzzy song take center stage in Texas Hill Country. The golden-cheeked warbler is an endangered species and the only bird that nests exclusively in central Texas. Males arrive in March to stake out a territory in the juniper oak woodlands. The older the trees, the better. While the female handles most of the nest construction and defense, both parents bring home the bugs to their hungry chicks. Look for them chasing insects on the wing or gleaning grubs from high in the canopy. By the end of July, the warblers are on their way back to mountain forests of southern Mexico and Central America. Golden-cheeked warblers can't survive without healthy, mature woodlands. But deforestation has destroyed and fragmented much of their habitat across the Americas. Now, this special songbird's future depends on people stepping up to protect our forests. From Nicaragua to Texas. For Bird Note, I'm Michael Stein. This episode is dedicated to naturalist Dave Sutherland from Boulder, Colorado, who has taught so many so much.
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4: 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Now, Rio is taking the next step in its partnership with Anthro and unveiling its first ever home line in collaboration with a storied retailer. Naturally, the new collection feels like summer in every sense. From the elephant ear-shaped bowls and napkins to the glasses and plates embezzled with Technicolor parrots, also at play is Farm Rio's signature banana motif, which appears on doormats, throw pillows, and more. There's something for everyone in terms of price point as well. Prices start at $16 for a glass and scale up to $1,300 for a rug. Meant to be enjoyed both indoors and outside, each piece brings a pop of color and a sense of tropical flair, whether it's positioned on a porch, in a sunroom, or elsewhere. The embroidered napkin set for $28 at Anthropologie. Napkins are often an afterthought. Farm Rio's take center stage on your table. Available in red, pink, green, and yellow, each hue features its own motif, reminiscent of the tropics. 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And then we have the figural pitcher, which is $36 at Anthropologie. 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The handle resembles a banana, another nod to Farm Rio's beloved iconography. 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Available in a range of colors and patterns, from red florals to a sunny yellow design with a cheerful parrot. Their tablecloth is $198 in Anthropologie. One of the easiest ways to set the scene is with a tablecloth, and Farm Rio's offering feels both vibrant and subdued. The botanical pattern and shapes make it stand out while still providing a blank slate to decorate with via plates, pitchers, centerpieces, and more. A vase with an elegant flower arrangement pairs perfectly. The fruity hibiscus and pink guave candle. now $54 at Anthropology. An Anthropology collection would not be complete without a sought-after scented candle. Given the collection's tropical theme, this particular iteration features notes of pineapple, guava, hibiscus, and other island aromas. The ceramic vessel itself features this theme. It is emblazoned with bananas and colorful foliage. The Tassel Outdoor Pillow, now $68 at Anthropology. 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Available in yellow, red, and blue colorways, each with its own motif, it's a fun accent piece in just about any environment. The tassels add an extra layer of texture and whimsy. The Cotton Printed Throw, now $128 at Anthropology. 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This collection of kitchen electrics marries high performance and functionality with exquisite design, Martha says. Every piece has been vigorously tested by me and my team of experts, and we are proud of the results. The pieces are designed to be handy but not disruptive to your kitchen aesthetic, including a stylish French door air fry oven or a powerful stand mixer that can be left out on the counter. Plus, the appliances feature discreet digital displays that appear when not in use, keeping countertops visually clean. Martha Stewart French Door Air Fryer is first up on the list. It is $300 at Amazon. The spacious air fryer oven features French doors for easy access and visibility with one-touch presets that take the guesswork out of cooking. 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Next up on the list is the Martha Stewart Rice Cooker for $70 at Amazon. 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
1: Has an electric kettle for $60 and a rotating waffle maker for $70, electric griddle for $70, and the two-slice toaster was just $60 along with the four-slice, which was available for $100 at Amazon. Continuing with silent shopping, from Domino Magazine Online, 17 pieces from Milan Design Week you can actually buy and how I'd use them in my home, like a cigarette box that's just as good for cotton balls by Samantha Weiss Hills. In many instances, it's the amphora or interiors you can't take home that make Salon de Mobile, Milan's annual design fair, so singular. Access to usually behind closed doors, private residences, and palazzos, sneak peeks at releases that won't be available for months, exhibitions you can only see that week. But this year, everyone was talking about L'Appartement, an entirely shoppable show imagined by Antoine Beaumont for L'Artisan Perfume. Sight unseen, Jill Sager was so excited about the painting she picked up that she pulled it out to show me at the airport. It got me thinking, what was on display elsewhere that you could actually bring home? Surprisingly, quite a lot. Here are 15 pieces you can add to the cart right now. First up on the list is the LLC VT Espresso Maker. This is $175 at Alisi.com. Philip Malone designed the VT Mocha pot to resemble a screw, exactly the gesture you make when you're adding coffee to its base. Both the 3 and 6 cup sizes come with a jaunty green knob and handle, and they even work on induction cooktops. I'm the kind of person who has been known to bring a KitchenAid mixer or Chemex on a weekend road trip to Hudson Valley, so I like the idea of the mini as an insurance for a decent coffee setup on the road. Next up is the Freddy Modernist Net Coaster Set by Tara Bernard. The Modernist Net Coaster Set by Tara Bernard is $260. This is on the Freddy.com website. Tara Bernard is a regular collaborator with Freddy, who crafts the sheets on many great hotels' beds. The brand's table linens are just as high quality, and this graphic coaster set would make a beautiful gift. I'd wrap them up for my very chic aunt, who hosts regularly. Next, we have the Dalmato Keel Pouf. This is $4,890 at theartemis.com. When I met the designers behind the Dalmato at the Satellite Fair, Alcova, I was delighted by this funky little Coleman Ottoman. I'd put it in our tiny entryway as a spot for putting on shoes, plus designers Francesco Manfredi and Tommaso Lorenzi also divulged to me that the Kyle makes a cameo in Devil Wears Prada 2. Tell me if you spot it. Then we have the Benny Oho Meditation Mat for $650 on the BennyRugs.com website. A part of the Unicone collection made in collaboration with Casa Milano, the Oho is made of Moroccan wool in rich 1.75-inch deep pile. While you could buy it for its intended use, a calming spot to start or the end of the day, I can easily imagine it as a layering moment so guests can sit more comfortably on the floor with after-dinner drinks. Next up is the Milano Aperitivo glass set for $220. This is by Sophie Lou Jacobson. The suede and gorgeous dress fit for a disco. Sophie Lou Jacobson presented her latest collection in Italian fashion. Swarovski adorned glass and tableware, serving plates, an ashtray, a cigarette box, and a silk ruffled placemat make up for the new capsule. I like the ashtray in particular, but as jewelry or a keys catch-all. Similarly, the cigarette box could make home to matches or cotton balls in the bathroom. The set was $220. Next, we have How Italy Feels Through the Lens, the Region by

0: region by Italy's Sagrada. This is featured on Amazon for $50. This book will take up residence on my coffee table all summer, splashed with photography from Italy's different regions. It's a love letter to the country, a scene through the eyes of 20 different artists. Next, we have the Miller Van Severen Silhouettes Candle Holders. The Millers of Varying Silhouette Candle Holders are now $70, and they are from Apartmento. In Milan, I encountered life-size versions of Miller Van Severen's new candle holders. Made in collaboration with Apartmento, the four raw aluminum shapes, triangular, rectangular, L, and radius, illustrate different forms that the 15-year-old design studio returns to again and again in their work. I love them as a gaggle on my coffee table or a genesis of a reverent table setting. Then we have the La Marosco and Pulspaten coffee cups. These are now $59 from Pulspaten. And as an espresso drinker, anything La Marosco does is of interest to me. In Milan, the brand debuted several new colors, cream, brushed steel, and blue, all good additions for its at-home machines. More affordable, though, it's a collection from the Dutch decor brand Pulspaten, which includes espresso, cappuccino, and latte cups, as well as breakfast bowls and 30-second hourglasses. The time it takes to extract one espresso shot, I would happily take my morning Americano and one of these. Next, we have the Noel Doozy Canu Coffee Table for $5,295. This is from Design Within Reach. For Noel artist Cozy Canu, this coffee table inspired by his Nigerian and Texan roots. He now lives and works in Portugal. Steel rods support the leather top, which nods to an African drum, and the swishy leather fringe takes cues from African ceremonial skirts and cowboy regalia. Every living room needs a piece of art you can set drinks on. No? Next is the Sister by Studio Ashby Ankh Side Table. This is $6,084. It can be found on the Sister by Studio Ashby website. When I asked Sophie Ashby about her favorite product from her new furniture collection, she immediately grabbed the flowering handle of the Ankh Side Table, illustrating how easy it is to move around. Before it's cast in lightweight aluminum, the Ankh is hand-sketched, then hand-carved in wax. Made to order, this isn't an impulsive buy, but I'd certainly use it in our next sofa or anywhere else as an extra surface that may be required. Then we have the Frederic Dooley lamp. This is from the Frederic Fallon website, and it is the dual lamp for $398. Another favorite by Alcova, the stainless steel Dooley lamp by Danish designer Frederic Fallon. Its squat conical form is softened by the curved base, and it would serve wonderfully as a bedside light or perched on our piano. And finally on our list, we have the underbedding and sheets. This is currently $180 at under.com, and the fitted sheet is $118 at under.com. While wandering through the Convey Design Showcase, I was drawn to the presentation by this Milan-based bedding brand. Under offers per-scale linens crafted in Portugal and Marini blankets made in Italy. The duvets and sheets come in three different sizes and five colors, including on-trend, cobalt blue, and cocoa. Next in our style and shopping segment from Domino Magazine, I wrote a book about sustainable homes. These are eight ideas that are still inspiring me. A moving wall can save you from a reno down the road by Nicole Gray and Lydia Giselle. Usually when someone is telling us how we can live more sustainably at home, we get a long list of to-dos and not-to-dos, but Nicole Gray's guide isn't at all strict. In fact, it isn't a guide at all. The interior stylist, art director, and writer's new book, The Reimagined Home, is meant to spark imagination of what's possible when we view our homes as an extension of ourselves. In its pages, she tours the spaces of 16 creatives who have all in their own way gone green, whether that's by future proofing, conscious sourcing, or regenerative design. Ahead, we asked the author to share her favorite lessons from the homes she featured. I'd heard of kitchen islands or trolleys on wheels. They can be moved or tucked away to save space when not in use. But walls on wheels, when I chatted with Shelley Simpson, founder of Mud Australia, about her colorful warehouse conversion in Marrickville, Australia, she identified the true hero pieces of the space, not as the covetable serge mole pendant lights or the BW corner sofa, but as her portable walls. I move them depending on my needs. The living room transforms into a team's young yoga studio and creative workshop and Christmas party venue complete with disco balls. These movable walls mean that Shelley doesn't need to alter the structure to adapt her or her family's changing needs. One minute, it's a cinema den. The next, a home office. It's a game changer. And eco can be colorful. Yes, really. I used to associate sustainable design with white walls, stone floors, and plywood kitchens. The look was minimalist and, whisper it, a bit dull. But I've learned that sustainability can be joyful, bold, and colorful. One of my favorite spaces from the book is a mid-century modern penthouse designed by Monique Woodward of B Corporate Certified Architectural Practice, WOWOW. The kitchen joinery, crafted locally and sourced from Australian hardwood, is turquoise and paired with a modeled ceramic finger tile backsplash sealed with playful teal grout. A home should reflect you, not your Pinterest board. I could never resist getting swept up in the scroll. One tab would be open with modern cottage lighting ideas, another with a pistachio bedding, all because they were in vogue. Because before I knew it, I was elbow deep in a cart full of lights and linens that didn't reflect me or my space. One of my biggest takeaways from the book is that the great design isn't about copying someone else's mood board. It's about finding new ways to tell your own story. In the Totten home of Patricia and Gwen, the entire retrofit was inspired by their favorite sculpture called Entitled 1963 by Donald Judd. Its concave shape and arched fins inspired the upside-down curved timber ceiling in their kitchen extension. It may not be trending on Pinterest, but it looks great as well as being deeply personal and unique to them. No room is too small for big style. I am just as guilty as the next person of falling into the someday daydream. You know the one, someday when I have a bigger kitchen, someday when I finally get that extra bedroom, someday when I can fit a jacuzzi in my bathroom. But focusing on the space I wanted made me oblivious to what I already had. In the pocket-sized apartment of interior designer Sophie Van Witten, an unapologetically pink sink found on eBay for $20 and framed with scalloped charcoal marble tiles designed by Sophie and fabricated by Paragon Stone creates a focal point in a compact bathroom. The sink creates a fun focal point paired with floating shelves and mirror that opens up the tight space. The light reflecting lilac paint on the woodwork also draws upward, making the room appear bigger. Choose patina over polish. One should never be the oldest thing in one's house, says Patsy Stone. I live by this quote now. There's something special about having pieces in your home that have lived longer than you, pre-loved treasures that keep furniture out of landfills and age beautifully. A worn leather club chair found at a car boot sale, a brass mirror from Facebook Marketplace, or a mid-century credenza grifted by your granny that works harder than anything you will find flat-packed and looks better with the odd scuff mark or two. And the Brooklyn brownstone of designers Lindsay Callow and Vincent Carl, the philosophy comes to life with wall lights salvaged from a ship, a 1920s cast iron sink from a market, and a sheep barn door from Pittsburgh Childhood Farm, repurposed as a bathroom door and patched using wood in a similar tone that he found in a shop. Shopping local is a design flex. My go-to shops used to be Zahara Home, Arket, and H&M Home, but recently I found a new thrill and smugness in shopping down the road. Sourcing locally supports small businesses while also resulting in fewer shipping emissions and less packaging waste. But the best bit is that you can get to avoid the algorithm effect. Instead of having the same mass-produced faces and cushions as everyone else, your space gets filled with one-of-kind pieces that no one else has. No more cookie-cutter interiors. In the coveted hall belonging to stylist Hannah Hills in Chester, many of the hero items were bought locally, including a large terracotta pot, which was sourced by a local trader, and a vase, which Hannah found while rummaging in a secret local bunker full of bric-a-brac. Not everything needs to go. I used to think the renovations were all about the buzz to be found in the before and after stories, the sledgehammers and the gut jobs, but the homes featured in the book have taught me that renovations should not be geared towards what we can remove, but rather what is already there and that we can keep. In a Hampstead family home designed by founders of Retrovis, Maria Speak and Adam Hill's rooms have been designed around the existing elements. On the wall between the first and second floors, the original Victorian timber-braced brickwork has been left exposed rather than plastered over, along with the limbed floorboards, plaster cornices, and the backbone of the house. The spiral wood staircase, one concealed when the property was a series of bed sits, but left intact to be a celebration of newfound volume and scale. Think and rethink. Before I would look at a box of leftover mismatched tiles and see clutter, now I see a future mosaic, trivet, or an artsy tabletop. There is joy to be found in useful, practical and often overlooked items in such unexpected ways. One of my favorite examples of this is the Salt Lake City home of interior designer Susan Holmberg, where a woven hammock has been repurposed as a piece of artwork above her bed. It beats letting it collect dust in the garage and also brings joy long after the holiday is over. You'd be surprised what joy-inducing treasures are hidden in your garage, closet, or the dreaded mysterious drawer. Take a look. Moving on to our organization segment from Domino Magazine Online, the three hardest things to keep organized and how to finally tackle them, whether you have an ample closet space or none at all, by Lindsay Mather. How's that resolution to keep your house tidy going? Furniture brand Sharps recently paired historical search data with its findings from a survey of 2,001 UK homeowners to paint a picture of our top wants and most important needs for our spaces in 2026, alongside design predictions, canopy beds, and a look at people's relationships with trends, mainly skeptical. This takeaway stood out. Nearly a quarter of respondents cited shoes, coats, and everyday bags as the top three most difficult belongings to organize. Staring down piles of gear can admittedly be intimidating, but we happen to have quite the collection of simple, long-lasting solutions here at Domino. Sometimes you just need a little direction. Below, a few of the best outside-the-box storage ideas from our archive. How to keep shoes organized. Hang them on the wall. Fashion influencer Meredith Peck, aka Spark and Pepper, took an advantage of already there molding at a ledge for hanging heeled footwear in her San Francisco clothis, while fellow content creator Alyssa Kosari used IKEA curtain rods for the same purpose in her New York City apartment. Go above the closet. People tend to store shoes on the floor, but reality TV star Bryn Woodfield went the opposite direction in her New York City apartment, maximizing an awkward nook above her closet with a series of floating shelves accessible via library ladder. How to keep coats organized, skip hooks, and hang on a hanging rod. Free the hanging rod from your closet by putting one in place of her mudroom's coat hooks. YouTuber Alexandra Gator can now fit twice as many jackets in the same amount of space. and then how to keep everyday bags organized. Put them on display. When your bag collection is as epic as Casale's, seen here in her Los Angeles home, display it as you would a sculpture, an open shelving to all admire. Give them their own mini hooks. Don't let totes take up prime storage real estate. Instead, hang a mini extendable accessory rack to corral them off to the side, like New York City stylist Benjamin Wright did in this entryway closet. Next in Domino Magazine, a modular IKEA wardrobe keeps this fashion influencer's clothes in order. Meredith Peck shares her go-to hangers, shoe shelves, and more by Samantha Weiss Hills. Tucked away on the second floor of her family's San Francisco Edwardian, fashion influencer Meredith Peck's clothes, a hybrid closet office, used to be outfitted for her work as a creative director. As her following grew over the years, she realized a desk and computer were no longer serving her in the space. It was time to shed that era of her career and make it a full-time dressing room. The space's compact size meant she'd need to maximize storage by going up toward the high ceilings, and the scale of furniture had to be small without compromising comfort. From her go-to hangers to her expandable Amazon shoe shelves, Peck shares all the details that remade where she goes to work. Her brand of choice for small space furniture. Thanks to Peck's wardrobe, as well as the new decor, her closet is full of color. The walls are swathed in Benjamin Moore's warm white dove, the backdrop to a striped settee and dusty blue armchair from Coley Home, as well as a pattern rose-hued rug from Sweetest Brand Layered that stretches across the room. When I discovered Coley Home, it all clicked. I love that I could customize everything, and the chair and settee ended up being the perfect fit, she said of the furnishings. Peck then chose muted drapes that would gently filter natural light and play a quieter role instead of drawing attention away from her outfits. An eclectic inspiration board and a vintage portrait make the space feel welcoming, not only for her, but her family, too. Her husband, Andy, and daughter, Maddie, pile at the end of the day, as well as dog, Lucy, to giggle and unwind together. The IKEA system that keeps her clothes corralled. To stay organized, Peck sorts her clothing by season in a loosely colored, coded manner. It makes getting dressed feel more intuitive, and she chose to install the IKEA Elvari storage to create a framework around the approach, which is made from sturdy aluminum, has adjustable clothes rails, and can be finished with shoe racks or other units that have adjustable feet. I wanted something modular and flexible, nothing too permanent, in case this room needs to evolve into something else down the line, Peck says. Dresses and longer garments are always hung, while most everything else gets folded. Bags slide right onto the tippy top shelf. Aside from sorting things by hue, she puts the pieces she's most excited to wear front and center so they're easy to grab. After adding simple, expandable shelves from Amazon to stash more of her shoe collection in the closet's built-ins, Peck made good use of the trim above. I'd once seen someone hang their shoes from a curtain rod, and since adding a rod to plaster walls wasn't really an option, I tried resting them on the molding instead. To her delight, they balanced perfectly. It turned into one of those happy accidents that feels intentional. The hangers she swears by. Pro organizers swear by velvet hangers, so it's no surprise that Peck swears by them too. Her favorites come in a pack of 30, available in several colors, and are less than $20. Nothing slips, and because they're so slim, you can fit so much more, always a plus. The pieces she's reaching for right now. What's an epic closet without clothes? Lately, Peck has been drawn to traditional staples that would carry her from one season to the next, like a perfectly weighted blazer from Taylor's Keep, the utility shirt and wrap skirt from Lan Jenkel, and a pair of parachute pants by St. Clair Scissors, made from heirloom tablecloth. They all strike the balance of versatility and character that I love, she divulges. As for shoes, a pair of vintage black Calvin Klein heels will go with everything. They are the best kind of vintage find, timeless with a wink. You could say the same for Peck's interior design too. Moving on to our house tour segment from Domino Magazine, this designer moved back into her childhood apartment. Here's how she made it her own. The 780 square foot represents three different chapters by Zoe Sesums. When Hanny Hemmerly looks at her Brooklyn co-op window at the Empire State Building, she sees a childhood memory rather than a tourist attraction. Her dad bought the apartment when she was five in the early 2000s after her parents divorced. It quickly became a space where anything felt possible, especially in her bedroom where she once painted it in stripes of pink, purple, and blue after failing to choose a favorite. A blurry iPhone photo of that skyscraper view came with her to college. Now it's back to being the backdrop to daily life, but this time the home is her own. There was a fire when she was eight, followed by a paint refresh, but otherwise the 780 square foot space stayed largely the same for years. Eventually, it shifted into something more transient, a landing pad, then a vacancy, then a temporary solution when Hummerly moved back to New York during the pandemic to attend Pratt Institute just a few blocks away. Even then, it didn't quite feel like hers. I kind of lived in it as if it was a rental, she remembers. But after about a year and a half, by then joined by her now husband, the couple started itching to set down more permanent roots. We wanted it to feel more purposeful, Hemmerly says, like somewhere we could entertain, somewhere that actually reflected us. Last summer, they committed over the course of 4 months, and the pair took on the renovation themselves, demoing the kitchen, painting and installing light fixtures, and reworking nearly every surface of the apartment. It wasn't about a full overhaul. It was a shift that was intentional, ahead the changes that made the biggest impact. Let materials do less. Working with a small footprint and IKEA kitchen, Hemmerly leaned into simplicity. Rather than trying to disguise lower-cost materials with bold choices, she kept the palette neutral and bright. I tend to think restraint is better, she says. You want those materials to feel as elegant and understated as possible. Scale down to open up. Hemmerly gravitated towards antiques not just for their character, but for their proportions. When you use smaller furniture, it actually makes the space feel bigger, she explains. Many of the pieces were sourced on weekend trips, drives to Hudson's, quick detours through Connecticut, the occasional auction scroll. The goal wasn't to fill the space quickly, but to let it come together gradually. Let the sentiment lead. The apartment is layered with pieces that span generations. A dining table from her grandmother, a bar cart from her mom's side of the table, smaller objects collected over time. I didn't want to invest in disposable things, she said. That balance between the inherited, the found, and the chosen keeps the space feeling both grounded and evolving. Get scrappy with the details. Budget-shaped. Nearly every decision, but Hemmerly used a constraint as an opportunity to get even more than creative. She used fabric samples for upholstery, covering a seat of a vintage chair, and scrap materials for smaller projects like pillows and window treatments. There are always ways to make something work without buying everything new. Envisioning a large painting for the living room, Hemmerly made one of herself, an abstract landscape inspired by the place where her husband first told her he loved her. For all its history, the apartment isn't stuck in the past. What's funny is that it doesn't feel like a childhood apartment anymore, Hemmerly says. It feels completely different. Still, traces remain, a memory of where a dresser once stood, the echo of music playing from a radio, the knowledge that the dining room moonlighted as a den. Together, they created an underlining comfort that's hard to manufacture. I feel really at home, she adds. and I think that's rare in New York. In our next tour from Domino Magazine, Cherry Red and Forest Green live harmoniously in this charming London home by Olivia Lidbury. When Flora Slater was viewing what would become her home in North London, she instinctively knew how she could transform the primary bedroom. It was really bizarre blue color scheme, but it had high ceilings, and on the empty wall above the bed, I remember thinking, if I get this house, I'd love to install a canopy. A few months later, the interior designer and her fiancé got the keys, and spoiler alert, Slater got to live in her princess bed dreams. Growing up in the English countryside, Slater was influenced by her mom's way of clashing patterns by the likes of Robert Clem and Colfax and Fowler. My love of fabrics is one of the main reasons I got into interior design, she says. With her own place, she wanted to recreate that sense of warmth and coziness. Despite the house being close to central London, luckily the cottage-like proportions of the compact 150-year-old Victorian terrace lent itself to this vision. With the completely open floor plan downstairs, Slater decided to zone off different areas through color and furniture placement. She was guided by her collection of paintings by the contemporary Irish artist Maria Murphy, which were too big to hang in her previous apartment. In the front living room, the pastel palette of the piece, called the Monday Spirit, inspired a pale pink feature wall and armchair covered in playful wiggle fabric. The space is optimized for the TV watching, with a bench by the window alongside a small sofa and armchair. The club fenders around the fire offer another place for guests to perch. We love to host and to cram everyone in, laughs Slater. Adjacent to the TV watching area is a more formal sitting area where two more of Murphy's bold paintings are complemented by oversized burgundy lamp bases and ruby red walls. I wanted a balance of old and new, says Slater, of mixing a mid-century sideboard with a sofa covering in a busy fabric by Colfax and Fowler. The living areas look onto the dining nook where Slater finally used a fabric she had been obsessed with for some time, Sanderson's Cherry Anar. I think when you're doing your own house, you make your own rules, she says of the array of colors. The kitchen units were left as they were, but adding floppy fabric pennants and seating pads around the banquet helped to soften the overall feel of the space. Upstairs later, a self-confessed bath person knew she couldn't live without the emerald green of the original bathroom. It was dark and moody, but I wanted to feel like in a beautiful light room where I'm having a soak. Painting the walls on the uplifting shade of yellow has transformed it, while adding white borders, also with paint, proved a cost-effective alternative to paneling. Everything just ended up getting so expensive, so this was a kinder way to budget. The bed was a detail she wasn't willing to compromise on, though. Slater had dreamed of having a traditional half-tester bed since she was a little girl. So when her mom offered her a leftover roll of the Robert Klein fabric, she jumped at the chance. She designed the striped headboard and picked a green canopy lining to coordinate with the poppy pattern. You feel like you're in a little cocoon. It's super cozy, and you really don't feel like you're in London. Despite a few protests from her fiancé, he actually secretly loves it, she laughs. The house reminds Slater of her childhood home, and her mom agrees. When you walk in, she said, it feels like we're back in the countryside, and that's definitely the vibe I was going for. Moving into our gardening segment from Martha Stewart magazine, 5 serviceberry trees that are perfect for small yards and offer year-round beauty. You don't need much space to cultivate these serviceberry varieties, by S.J. McShane. If you have a small yard, you might think there isn't enough space to grow attractive trees, but serviceberries are a standout solution, often called June berries because their fruit ripens early summer. These deciduous trees and shrubs are prized for their compact size, moderate growth rate, and low maintenance nature. Service berries offer four season interest: delicate white blooms in spring, sometimes they're lightly fragrant, edible berries in the summer, and vibrant red, orange, and yellow foliage in the fall. With relatively non-aggressive root systems and flexible growth habits, they're especially well-suited to smaller landscapes. Ahead, we spoke with experts who suggested several service berry varieties that thrive in tight spaces. On the list is the Regent service berry. Regent service berries are naturally compact, growing to about 4 to 6 feet tall and wide, says Christy Balbini of Windscape Gardeners. With high ornamental value, this multi-stem shrub attracts beneficial pollinators and features small, sweet, round berries that ripen from red to purplish black in June. These berries are often used for fresh eating jams and pies. The foliage is visually appealing, showcasing oval, finely toothed leaves that range from gray to green to dark green in summer. Baldinari notes that the Regent thrives in full sun and prefers moist, well-draining, slightly acidic soil. Next on the list are the Autumn Brilliance service berry. The Autumn Brilliance service berry is an exceptional option for small yards, says Tammy Sons, the founder of TN Nursery. It's a nice shape. You can rely on it to look good. The autumn leaves are brilliant orange red and doesn't get many illnesses. And all of this is important. We don't have lots of room. With year-round interest and non-invasive root systems, the compact tree can be shaped into a single stem form or grown as a multi-stem clump for privacy hedges. In spring, Autumn Brilliance features showy, star-shaped white flowers, followed by blueberry-like purple fruits that attract songbirds. In the fall, the trees are filled with vibrant foliage, and come winter, you can admire its elegant branching structure with smooth, silvery gray bark. It typically matures at 15 to 25 feet tall and 15 to 20 feet wide, offering the benefits of a tree without overwhelming small areas. This tree thrives in full sun to partial shade, and while it adapts well to various soil types, it enjoys well-draining, loamy soil. Next on the list is the Allegheny service berry. The Allegheny service berry is also known as the smooth service berry due to its hairless foliage. Adds beauty to small spaces with its four season interests, says David Freed, owner of Elmore Roots Fruit Tree Nursery. They are the first tree to flower on the edge of the woods and usually the first native fruits for birds returning from the south. The small multi-stem decorative tree or large shrub features drooping clusters of delicate five-petaled white flowers that bloom early in spring. Often before leaves emerge, its distinctive foliage has a bronze-purple tint in spring, then turns dark green in summer, transitioning to brilliant shades of orange, red, or gold in autumn. The bark is smooth and slate gray with a distinctive white longitudinal stripes that become more fissured and rough as the tree matures. While the tree thrives in full sun, Fred notes that it is adaptable and can also grow in partial shade and moist locations. Number four is the Shadblow service berry. For smaller yards, Sun always recommends planting Shadblow for its compact, manageable size and four-season interest. It is fairly neat and grows upward, giving pretty star-shaped white flowers in the spring and lovely color in the autumn. However, it won't be too much for a small garden. The Shadblow is a striking multi-stem tree that typically grows to 15 to 25 feet tall and 10 to 15 feet wide, making it perfect choice for smaller gardens. Its dark purple berries not only attract birds, but also pack it nutritious punch, offering a delightful flavor that is reminiscent of blueberries and strawberries. This eye-catching tree is low maintenance and thrives in a variety of soil types, including clay and is partial shade. Once it's established, the Shadblow requires minimal attention. Additionally, it is a high ecological value, serving as early food source for beneficial pollinators. Number five is the Snowy Mespalus serviceberry. The Snowy Mespalus is a treasure in any garden. This compact tree or small shrub features oval leaves that display a lovely coppery pink or bronze tint. In spring, it produces delicate white, five-petaled flowers, providing early food for pollinators. As summer arrives, delicious berries appear, enjoyed by both humans and birds alike. Come fall, the tree offers a stunning display of vibrant colors, showcasing shades of orange, crimson, and gold. Its low maintenance and disease-resistant qualities make it ideal as a specimen tree, a screen, or a hedge. It can even be grown in containers. Enhancing beauty without taking up too much space, this tree thrives in full sun to partial shade and various soil types, including clay. Finishing out our segment is our food segment from MarthaStewart.com, baked rhubarb. Be the first to rate and review. It's one of the easiest and the most delicious ways to prepare the rosy pink stalks by Martha Stewart. The prep time is about 20 minutes. The cook time is 25. The total time is 1 hour and 15 minutes, and it serves four. For an easy, ultra springy dessert, try Martha's delicious recipe for baked rhubarb. The vegetable's tartness is tamed by a generous amount of sugar, vanilla, and butter, which meld with the rhubarb as it bakes and softens. In the last 5 minutes of cooking, you'll add a drizzle of heavy cream, giving the dish silky richness. Martha likes to serve spoonfuls of the baked rhubarb with a dollop of tangy cream fraichée, which you could also serve with ice cream, yogurt, or whipped cream. Easy and mostly hands-off, this sweet tart dessert is one of the best ways to enjoy fresh rhubarb when it's in season. Here are the five ingredients you'll need. First, rhubarb. You'll need roughly 2 pounds of rhubarb to yield 8 cups, worth when chopped. When chopped, look for stalks that are firm and look shiny. Rhubarb will have a similar flavor whether it's green, pink, or red. Sugar. Most rhubarb recipes call for a generous amount of sugar to tame the vegetable's intense tartness. Here we use 3/4 cup. Most of it's tossed with the rhubarb and left to macerate or draw out the moisture, while the rest is sprinkled over the top before baking. Butter. Martha loves how rhubarb and butter complement one another, and we couldn't agree more. Here, it helps thicken and enrich the juices as the dessert bakes. Cutting it into small pieces first ensures it melts evenly throughout. Next is heavy cream. For an extra dose of silky richness, drizzle a bit of cream over the rhubarb in the last 5 minutes of baking. Be sure to use the heavy cream, not light cream, or half and half to prevent curdling. Vanilla extract. It's always worth using the best quality vanilla extract you can find. It will give your desserts a superior flavor. Vanilla bean paste, which has become widely available in recent years, can be used interchangeably with equal good results. Vanilla extract versus vanilla sugar. In her original recipe, Martha used vanilla sugar, the aromatic blend of scraped vanilla beans and sugar, but we've opted to call for vanilla extract instead, as it's more convenient and affordable. If you'd like to make vanilla sugar, however, simply combine 2 cups of granulated sugar and the scraped seeds of 1 vanilla bean pod and food processor, plus several times with the beans as a well-distributed throughout the sugar, then transfer to an airtight container. Tuck the scraped pod in the container as well for even more flavor. You'll only need 3/4 of vanilla sugar for this recipe, but you can use the rest of flavored whipped cream, incorporate it into the baked goods or coffee drinks, and sprinkle over buttered toast. The right baking dish for this recipe. Reach for a large, shallow baking dish for this dessert. A wide enough vessel, ideally 10 to 11 inches from edge to edge, will keep the rhubarb from being piled up too high. Shallow sides, meanwhile, expose a bunch of the mixture to the heat as possible for a delicious caramelization. Here are your ingredients. 2 tablespoons of 1/4 stick unsalted butter cut in pieces, plus more for baking dish, 8 cups of fresh rhubarb chopped into 1-inch pieces, 3/4 cup of granulated sugar, 2 teaspoons of vanilla extract, 1/4 cup of heavy cream, and a cream frichet for serving. Here are your directions. 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Leftover baked rhubarb can be refrigerated in an airtight container for up to 3 days. Reheat it gently in either a 325 degree Fahrenheit oven or the microwave at 50% power until the rhubarb is just warm through. Use up leftovers. Beside eating leftover baked rhubarb on its own, try adding it to a spoonful of yogurt or oatmeal, or use it as a topping for ice cream, pancakes, or waffles. And 5 more to try, if you need more recipes, would be the rhubarb strawberry tart, the rhubarb custard pie, the rhubarb raspberry cheesecake squares, the rosé poached rhubarb, or the pistachio rhubarb yogurt cake. This has been Living at Home, and I'm Jen. 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
1: Live from NPR News in Washington, I'm Nora Rahm. The busiest commuter rail service in the nation ground to a halt overnight. 3,500 Long Island rail workers walked off the job in New York. Bruce Kahnweiser reports.
2: Negotiations between New York City's Metropolitan Transportation Authority and the 5 unions representing the Long Island Railroad workers have dragged on for 3 years. The LIRR transports well over 250,000 commuters a day during the work week, and ridership on weekends has also gone up in recent years. Salary raises and health care contributions are key issues separating the two sides. The MTA says shuttle buses will be put into service, but the buses will provide far fewer seats than the trains. LIRR workers hadn't gone on strike since 1994. Back then, the daily ridership was little more than 100,000. For NPR News, I'm Bruce Kahnweiser in New York.
1: President Trump is back in Washington today after talks with Chinese President Xi Jinping in Beijing this week. But U.S. soybean farmers say the trip ended without clear commitments on exports or tariffs. NPR's Windsor Johnston reports.
3: Soybean farmers say they were hoping for progress on trade tensions that continue to hurt exports. Caleb Ragland, a farmer in Kentucky, chairs the American Soybean Association.
4: There's a 10% tariff on soybeans that are exported to China. That puts us at a disadvantage to competitors in South America.
3: Ragland says many farmers are struggling financially as prices rise.
4: Our families are 100% dependent on our farm to live. In 2025, the American soybean farmer lost over $100 an acre.
3: Ragland says farmers are now waiting to see whether the Trump administration can turn the meetings in Beijing into actual export sales. Windsor Johnston, NPR News, Washington.
1: Louisiana is holding a Republican Senate primary today. Senator Bill Cassidy is facing 2 challengers, including one backed by President Trump. Cassidy was one of 7 Republican senators who voted to remove President Trump from office. Stocks on Wall Street bounced up and down this week before ending about where they started. NPR's Scott Horsley has more.
5: Both the S&P 500 index and the NASDAQ were in record territory on Thursday, while the Dow Jones Industrial Average topped 50,000 for the first time since the U.S. went to war with Iran. That war has caused a spike in energy prices and pushed the annual inflation rate to its highest level in almost 3 years. Retail sales continued to climb last month, but that was largely due to those higher prices. The more money people had to spend at the gas station, the less willing they were to spend on furniture, clothing, and cars. Bond prices slumped on Friday, and stocks gave up some of their earlier gains. For the week, the S&P gained 0.1%. The Nasdaq slipped about 0.1%, and the Dow fell close to 0.2. Scott Horsley, NPR News, Washington.
1: This is NPR News. A military diver in the Maldives died today while searching for the bodies of four Italian divers believed to be deep inside an underwater cave. The body of a fifth Italian was recovered Thursday. The Maldives presidential spokesman says the death shows the difficulty of the recovery mission. Authorities in Europe say a humpback whale found dead this week off a Danish island has been identified as the animal released 2 weeks ago in a rescue effort in Germany. NPR's Rob Schmitz reports.
6: The young adult male humpback, injured from a fishing net, had first beached himself off the German coast of the Baltic Sea in March, leading to a local rescue effort by scientists. But then the whale beached himself again and again as he swam further east into the Baltic, leading to more rescue efforts and considerable media coverage where his survival became a cause célèbre. He was nicknamed Timmy. In April, scientists said Timmy should be left to die. But a German businessman led an effort to rescue him by coaxing the injured whale into a barge filled with water. He was then towed to the North Sea, where he was released. Timmy's dead carcass washed up on Thursday off the small island of Anholt, hundreds of miles south of where he was released 2 weeks ago. Rob Schmitz, NPR News, Berlin.
1: Scientists have found a tooth in a Siberian cave that appears to have belonged to a Neanderthal that lived nearly 60,000 years ago. It had microscopic radial grooves that may have been artificially created by drilling into the molar. Scientists say this suggests Neanderthals may have been capable of treating cavities. I'm Nora Rahm, NPR News in Washington.
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11: Welcome. This is Rolling Stone, and I'm your reader, Christine, with the Audio Reading Service at the Allen County Public Library in Fort Wayne, Indiana. Today I'll be reading from the May issue, copyright 2026, by Rolling Stone, LLC. And I'll begin with this month's cover story, We Have to Push It to the Edge, The Return of BTS, by Brian Hyatt. When RM is going through an existential crisis, which is pretty often, he might think of the words of Rainer Maria Rilke or maybe the lyrics of Tyler, the Creator. BTS leader loves that other poetically inclined RM and keeps coming back to an oft-quoted section of his 1905 poem, Go to the Limits of Your Longing. Let everything happen to you, beauty and terror. Just keep going. No feeling is final. In other words, just swim. Lying in his cold army bunk, scalp buzzed close, struggling with 18 unrelenting months of insomnia during mandatory military service, R.M. would listen to Don Toliver, to Playboy Cardi, to Dijon's debut, to Joji's ballad, Past Won't Leave My Bed. When the lyrics got his brain humming with too many ideas for his own, he'd switch to streaming classical and ambient music. But he really latched on to Tyler's Darling I, and the chorus phrase, Forever is Too Long. Tyler and Tizo Touchdown were singing about dodging monogamy at all costs, but RM teased out his own deeper meaning. Maybe at that time, the military felt too long for me, RM says. I just kept singing the phrase all the time, and I was being healed just by singing along to it. His time in the military strained his mental health, leaving him in what he describes as an internal cave. But no feeling was final, and it wasn't forever. On a sunless mid-February Saturday in Seoul, South Korea, he's back with his six bandmates. They're hanging out in a warehouse-like studio space in the towering mid-city headquarters of HYBE, the ever more global music conglomerate originally built, for the most part, on BTS's own singular success. It's sort of friendly pop music Death Star, gleaming and metallic, where lobby guards intercept visitors with an intensity certain U.S. pop stars could only dream about, and employees upstairs proffer NDAs on clipboards. Even the bathrooms are futuristically secure, guarded by sliding electronic doors that require ID cards for both entrance and, for some reason, egress. With BTS in the building, though, who could blame them? The slightest change in the band's perceived fortunes can move HYBE's stock price, but that's the least of it. It's nearly impossible to overstate the group's importance to its city and its nation, which changed military conscription rules in 2020 with BTS in mind, though all seven members went on to enlist anyway. If you're lucky enough to fly into Seoul, you'll only go a few minutes before spotting V in a tank top on a highway billboard promoting a local coffee brand. For their city-stopping free concert here, BTS will walk to the stage via the King's Road, following the path of five centuries of monarchs. 5 weeks before the release of Arirang, BTS's first album of all new material in nearly 6 years, RM is living out his favorite poem again. His bandmate Jimin scrawled different Rilke verses on his chest for a music video in 2023. BTS are just that kind of band. I have extreme stress and extreme joy at the same time, RM says, and it's always back and forth every time, every night. He's wearing a shiny black leather jacket over a black t-shirt, chunky boots, and oversized parachute pants you'd have to be a member of BTS to pull off. His hair is frosted at the tips, carefully tussled. His eyes are alert, amused, ever probing. RM was originally headed for a more academic life, and it's easy to imagine him as a very popular young professor in various other timelines, presumably in the chunky glasses he already wears off duty.

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1: 26. Either way, his anxiety persists. I really want to pretend like I'm okay, and I'm ready, all decided. Everything's great. I just can't wait. I really want to say that, but even more than that, I really want to be honest. With a trio of English language singles in 2020 and 2021, Dynamite, Butter, and Permission to Dance, BTS completed the long process of conquering the world to a degree no group from South Korea or anywhere in Asia had ever managed. But part of RM seemed to wonder if the world had also conquered BTS in the process. They had previously been deeply involved in writing their own material, had always kept most of their lyrics in their native tongue, and started out making aggro hip-hop tracks, not smooth disco pop. I didn't know what kind of group we were anymore, he admitted in 2022, just before the group began a years-long break they'd fill with military service and solo hits. I don't know what kind of story I should tell now. Later that year, in a conversation with Pharrell Williams for Rolling Stone, RM went further. I was just a small rapper and lyricist when I was young, he told Williams. It was 10 years, really intense as a team. I got to stop this for a bit. I got to shut it down and fall away from it, and then just see what's going on. Sometimes I really feel afraid, like, what if I don't like music anymore? Williams told him it was temporary and offered parting advice that unintentionally echoed Rilke's, just keep going. Much later, in a live stream that had him subsequently apologizing for excessive candor, RM admitted what he had been hinting at. I've thought tens of thousands of times whether disbanding or pausing the team would be better. Jay Hope, the group's emotional backbone, a fierce rapper, rivaled only by the formally trained Jimin as the dancingest member, was circling the same doubt. Is getting all this love and attention actually a good thing? J-Hope says now, recalling his feelings, maybe while everyone is clapping and cheering for me, I should just turn it all off. And I wondered whether I wanted this. All I had was a tiny flame inside of me, and it had just spread like wildfire. I felt a lot of pressure around that. In 2022, he became the first BTS member to release a full-fledged solo album, Jack in the Box, which posed the question directly. Do I put out the fire or burn brighter? J-Hope chose the latter option, though he wasn't sure he really had a choice. I realized it's probably not something I can just stop just because I want to stop it, he tells me. Personally, I'm very affected by the people around me. So I have to think about whether I can handle the emotional effect my decisions will have on so many others. In the end, I felt that keeping the flame burning is what I

0: truly want and the choice that's most authentically me. The third member of the group's rap line, the cerebral, mysteriously charismatic Suga, isn't sure there was ever a question. "There's no way for me to know everyone's individual thoughts and desires," he says. "But we all went solo because we couldn't work in a group at the time. So before going into the military, I knew we were always going to get back together. But I can see how it could be surprising from a foreign perspective. But for us, staying together just felt obvious. So nobody really had opinions about that. I just thought, yeah, of course we're doing this." RM did at least decide on a mandate for Arang, which turned out to be an artistic and commercial triumph, selling 641,000 copies in the U.S. alone in its first week and topping Apple Music's charts in 115 countries. "I've been saying to the members, if we don't challenge anymore, then I think there's no reason that we should keep doing this as a team," he says. "We have to show the world that we are still ongoing and still exploring. It's so complicated sometimes, but still, I think we have to push it to the edge even more, and it's still not enough." He smiles at his own intensity. In October 2022, all seven members of BTS, in matching purple hoodies, grasped hands and took a deep, synchronized bow as fireworks flooded the sky above the seaside city of Busan. As they walked off stage, V held aloft a laminated sign with the same message in both English and Korean from the lyrics of the song they had just performed. "Best moment is yet to come." They waved to their fans, trying to look upbeat. Jimin lingered at the front of the stage, eyes shimmering. It was the last time BTS would perform together in public for 4 years. Jin, the eldest at 33, sardonically charming with unwarranted imposter syndrome about his place in his group, was the first to enlist in the military shortly after releasing the hilarious semi-novelty synth pop single Super Tuna. As an assistant drill sergeant, he bought extra food for his troops, and they grew to love him, weeping when his time was over. He cried too at his discharge ceremony. Once he was out, he carried the Olympic torch at the Paris Games, starred in a hit Netflix variety show, and released two excellent EPs that leaned into the rock sounds he had come to love, mostly through his long-standing Coldplay fandom. But the whole time, he wanted to find his way back to the band. "I just miss the other members so much," he says. "I've always thought there's no reason to continue if it's not with a group. I guess a solo career is just not that important to me. If I did anything, it would be trying something different within the group when the fans are bored. I'm not interested in acting or anything like that." In 2023, Suga released his first official album under his alter ego, August D. The name is Suga spelled backward, plus the initials of his hometown crew, D-Town. after two mixtapes that pushed boundaries with edgy personal confessions. This time, on Amygdala, he raps about dealing with his parents' illnesses and other traumas, but declares himself liberated from the past. What didn't kill me only made me stronger, and I begin to bloom like a lotus flower once again. Apparently due to a circa 2012 motorcycle accident that once left him unable to lift his arms on stage, his military service took place in the civilian world, where he spent 21 months as a social worker. After that final album, I don't have any negative feelings left in my body, he says. He also got over a fear of running out of lyrics he had confessed to in 2022. I've been focusing on stressing less about it. I'm always going to find things to say and then run out of them again. There's an eternal cycle. Before enlisting, J-Hope headlined Lollapalooza in July 2022, becoming the first South Korean artist to do so at a major American festival. I felt like I was stuck in some kind of mold that kept me from expressing myself as freely as I wanted to, he says. I yearned to break that mold and step into the world with my true self and all of the music that I wanted to share. But now that I've made more of my own music, challenged myself, I wouldn't say that I'm in a box anymore. Now I'm wondering, what can I create now that I'm outside of the box? At the same time, he's reminded himself of the power of his group. Now that we're back together, the other members are filling in any gaps that I feel in my expression, in my performance. In a lot of ways, I realized that this is why there were seven of us. Jungkook wasted no time in stepping out as the pop star he was born to be, though BTS's youngest member, 28, still carries himself with remarkable humility. Honestly, I can't really think of myself as a pop star just yet, he admits. But I'm very grateful that I get asked about it that way, and that fans think of me that way. So I want to keep doing better, so that I can feel like a star for myself. Someday. His single 7 with Lotto, which offered a rather stunning level of explicitness, I'll be effing you right, 7 days a week, was Spotify's fourth most streamed song in 2023. I wasn't embarrassed, Jungkook says of the lyrics. I just felt, so what? But RM says he had to intervene to allow those lines to come out after execs got nervous. I told the label, please don't change. Why not? He's all grown up. He can sing an F word. Then, in the army, Jungkook worked in the kitchen, stirring giant pots, even on weekends, feeding the troops right 7 days a week. What I really felt was that I really want to perform, says Jungkook. I wanted to sing. I can't wait to leave. I want to get out and dance. That's all I thought about. Jimin, whose velvety voice and nearly feline lover boy magnetism stands out even in a group filled with virtuosic singers and strong presences, shocked himself with his own solo success. His single, Like Crazy, hit number one months before Seven, which made him the first Korean solo artist to top the Hot 100. I didn't expect it at all, Jimin says. But through that process, I learned that I still have a long way to go. He enlisted at the same time as Jungkook, and in their early army days, they participated in a foot race together. Unlike their sprint up the charts, Jungkook won that one. He told me in 2021 he couldn't imagine himself outside of the group. My thoughts haven't changed, he says. If there's any way they have changed, it's that while BTS and doing well as part of BTS remains my top priority, I want to be a better singer as an individual as well. My teammates are all so amazing, so I feel the need to improve my worth as a fellow member and not be overshadowed. V, the band's smoldering baritone, designated old soul, an occasional actor, sidestepped the solo pop arms race, opting for sultry, jazz-inflected R&B on his EP, Layover. If Layover hadn't come out, he says, I think V as an artist would have been stuck as a hardcore dancer and singer, unable to share all of the different vibrant colors within. He will likely make a pop album too, someday, he adds. Even that is a style of music I love, one that I've worked to pursue. I don't know when that would be, but someday it's a genre that I'd have to and would love to try. In the military, he tried to forget his music career entirely and used the time to reboot himself. I worked out a lot, V says. Read a lot. Listened to a lot of music. That gave me the opportunity to rebuild my body and mind. He can bench press a formidable 230 pounds or so, which his army unit full of athletes considered baby weight. But he's pretty sure Marks makes him the strongest member of BTS. He read Han Kang, the Nobel Prize-winning Korean author, and Japanese mystery novelist Kaigo Higashino. He'd disappear into the stories, picturing himself as one of the characters. I was so deep in my imagination at the time. Was it helpful? I'm not sure. In the beginning, they were all dressed in black, gold chains around their necks, and even Jungkook was rapping. BTS's first single, No More Dream, debuted in 2013, with a bass line not unlike Dr. Dre and Snoop Dogg's deep cover. The still charming song and video showcased a high energy, almost comically aggressive, hip-hop-dominated version of BTS. But his earliest tracks from later that year, like Coffee and Outro, Love in School, the band's approach began to broaden, and the singers gradually came to the forefront. By the time of their trio of English language smashes, the most casual BTS listeners might have had no idea of the group's rap-heavy beginning. This time around, BTS wanted to reclaim some of that old sound, albeit in a more mature form. We all gathered and started in 2013, says RM. The current album, he adds, is a new start, but I think we unconsciously come back to when we started. All those really turned up energy. I want to show something to the world type of energy. Even Jin, who saw no issue whatsoever with the dynamite to permission to dance run on the grounds that a hit was a hit, came around. I actually didn't agree with the others on that issue, Jin says, because with music, you see certain results, right? So I believed that our most beloved songs are our identity. But not everyone felt that way. So after a lot of discussion, I was convinced by the opinion that our identity is in the music we used to make. Veteran big hit music, HYBE staff producer P-Dog, began working with BTS well before No More Dream, which he co-wrote and produced. I've shared their journey of immense artistic growth from their trainee days to where they are now, he says. He was deeply involved with A-Rong too, and says everyone was very intentional about carrying a hip-hop sensibility into the album. While the album spans a range of genres, I don't think we let go of that hip-hop root. In July 2025, the members, minus Jin, still on his solo tour, moved into a house together in L.A. They spent 2 months in the studio, rotating between 4 separate writing rooms, each filled with a complement of producers and songwriters working 7 or 8 hours a day. According to P-Dog, the team leaned on Diplo, who worked on numerous tracks, to help suggest other Western producers and co-writers. For Gia Lim, leader of the A&R team for HYBE subsidiary Big Hit, the sessions were fundamentally about breaking away from our traditional workflow while focusing on blending a global, fresh edge with BTS core identity. One of those collaborators, hip-hop producer Mike Will Made It, had to get used to creating during normal business hours. That's just super different than America, says Mike, who bonded with the band members over their watches. We might be in there all night, but I get it. It's more efficient. He appreciated that they went straight to him and not an imitator. Salute BTS for coming to the proper source. You know what I'm saying? We don't even fluently speak the same language, but when we were making those songs, it was like we were speaking the same language. I liked how different they were trying to be. The beats that they picked don't sound like no other production that I've done. It's super out of pocket, and it's just original. It was the first time P-Dog had been involved in every stage of a BTS album, from songwriting through mastering. He could feel the difference. Each member's individual color became more pronounced, he says. I could really see an even stronger level of ambition this time around. Rather than trying to make the 7 voices blend into one, they leaned into what the solo years had given each vocalist. We focused more on bringing out the distinct character of each voice. At least one member of BTS wondered if the solo ventures might change the group dynamic. Since all 7 of us have had solo careers and strengthened our egos, says V. I thought that meant everyone would have much stronger opinions when we came back to work together. But to my surprise, all of the members came in so open-minded and had grown the depths of their character. I learned so much from them working on this album. Swim, the lead single, came together in its rawest form during pre-sessions, weeks before the members arrived in L.A. It felt special from the first listen, says P-Dog. I always felt like the coolest thing they could do is something just a little bit understated, says rising British songwriter James Essien, a key force behind Swim. It's so predictable to try and make another song like Dynamite. He recalls improvising the song's backing track with songwriter and multi-instrumentalist Tyler Spry after the chairman of HYBE, Bang Si-hook, was unimpressed by another piece of music. Bang walked in, face like a effing brick wall, Essien says. So then we started another idea, just cycling through, and the melody kind of just comes. It fell out of the air. The band would eventually have some trepidation about choosing a more subtle track, but Essien remembers RM telling him, "This is sexier. This is what we need now. We are sexier. We're army decorated." The adventurous Spanish producer El Guincho, whose credits range from Rosalia to Charlie XCX, played two beats in his first 10 minutes with the band. They picked both and combined them for the standout track, Hooligan, which layers diced strings from a 1962 French film with percussive clashing knives. They gravitated towards the most extreme ideas instead of safest bets, he says. Play the craziest SH expletive you have. Returning to his rap roots, Young Cook came up with the concept for Hooligan. When I heard the track, I came up with the flow immediately, he says. And I didn't know if the song would make it. But it got picked, and that rocked. As El Guincho shaped Hooligan, the members were already trying out dance moves, and he found himself adjusting drum patterns based on what he saw. I look at the way certain kicks feel in their bodies, certain bass lines, certain snares, he says. That's what makes it different from any other artist I've ever worked with. At one point, Essien stumbled upon a side room at the studio where a crew with whiteboards was already blocking out choreography for not quite finished songs. I was like, wow, this is really a well-oiled machine, he says. Sugar was an enigma to the producers. He'd enter a room, listen, say nothing, leave, return days later. Sometimes he'd pick up a guitar and strum along to tracks. You could see he was really feeling the song and trying to understand it, El Guincho says. J-Hope would shock the room when he'd shift from his cheery everyday persona to his ferocious rapping, which one collaborator compares to DMX. Jimin would sit in silence for 30 minutes, taking in producers' thoughts, then jump in with a perfect take that incorporated all of the feedback. Young Cook, meanwhile, blew everyone away with his uncanny facility for singing in what sounds like perfect English. "I think my ear is good for that kind of thing," says Jungkook. "But at the end of the day, it's a foreign language for me. I don't want native speakers to hear me speak their language and find it uncomfortable or dislike it in any way. So I've worked very hard on it." V, meanwhile, stepped forward as a songwriter, particularly on the album's closing track, The Ethereal Into the Sun, which came from a live band jam session. "Things were not flowing as smoothly," P-Dog says. "We decided to ease up and just have some fun." V ended up picking up the mic. I was on Moog bass. Producer-writer Tyler Johnson was in the booth on drums, and producer-writer Nitty was on guitar. Sugar wrote the song's rap section on the terrace of the house they shared. "Before this album, I never imagined working on a song outside," Sugar says. "You only really need a notebook and pen." Once Jin's solo tour wrapped, he made his way to the studio, where he discovered more than 100 songs already written. "I was worried fans would be bored while everyone was in the military," he says. "So there I was, soothing the hearts of our fans." Meanwhile, all the songs got made. Is he frustrated? "I'm a little bummed, but there's more to life than just the present. There's the future. Plus, if I had been greedy and pushed the whole session so I could add my own songs, this interview would be happening months from now. Wouldn't the fans be too bored during that time?" It was Bang and Hybe's idea to name the album Eryong, after the ancient, profoundly melancholy, nearly sacred Korean folk song. The band accepted the concept almost instantly, but as seen in their Netflix documentary, the idea of including a sample of the actual song in Body to Body sparked weeks of discussions. "That moment aside, we did not set out to foreground Korean-ness in an obvious way," P-Dog says. But the band did push to reprioritize Korean lyrics. "Please" was recorded in English, but BTS insisted on rewriting it almost entirely in Korean. Lim says that the A&R team was confident the music itself would resonate with listeners beyond linguistic boundaries. The album could have easily been an entirely different set of songs. "There were a lot of conflicts," says RM, "which to go and which not to go." J-Hope is still fond of an outtake called Like This, while Essien recalls a song called 5 Minutes that everyone seemed to love. "What will happen, I wonder," says Jimin. "What will happen to those songs we wrote?" Suga has the answer. "They're destined for future solo projects." "Wouldn't we use them individually or something? We would use them between ourselves rather than give them away." BTS made history together, split apart, made more history on their own, managed to reunite. They'll tour the world until next March, after Jin pushed to extend the itinerary by roughly 8 months longer than they planned. "When we first got our tour plans, It didn't have very many stops, he says, and it was only going to last about 3 to 4 months. I said, now that we're back, we promised so many people that we would come and meet them, and I feel like this is breaking our promise. But after that, what's left for the band to accomplish? Sugar simply wants to set a different tone. We should enjoy ourselves, he says. Before, we were way too competitive. I feel like in the rush to achieve our goals, we didn't care so much about our physical and emotional health. But now we can relax a little, especially since we're all older. So I think we can have more fun with it now. It's so amazing that we got back together at all, J-Hope says, and that we're still making music as a group. When I think about that, goals don't matter as much anymore. During rehearsals in February, Jimin suggested to the rest of the group that they should get back in the studio right after their tour ends and record another album. But that, in turn, gave Suga a different idea. Time is moving so fast, and trends change so quickly, he says. And I wonder if we should try releasing singles for a while. See, it was last September when we finished the album at the pre-recording stage. But it took all this time for it to be released. So when we made it, we had no idea about the trends in March and April or what kind of genres would be popular. It was tricky to try and make good music. For a lot of those reasons, maybe we'll make a single, maybe a mini album, something along those lines. The band members took note of Bad Bunny's Super Bowl triumph entirely in Spanish, and they're intrigued by the idea of following his lead. We can't do it unless we're invited, Jimin says, while Jin acknowledges already imagining what their show would be like. RM is more cautious. Maybe if time goes by, and the thoughts in the people change, he says. All of the people in the world are watching Parasite, all these great things in Korean culture. So if there's a chance, we definitely want to, someday. The group's leader is keenly aware that BTS have attracted some fervent haters, and he addresses them directly on the Mike Will-produced 2.0. There are really people who just pray in their home, RM explains. Please, BTS, just go fall down. Just break apart and collapse. So we're thinking about, okay, guys, for 2-3 years we have been apart, and 3 years passed, and there are armies waiting for us, the world waiting for us. So you guys had your little fun. So they still read the comments? Never, Suga says. Sometimes, RM admits, and the rest of the group laughs. The braggadocio of 2.0 also seems aimed at competitors. But who, precisely, would that be at this point? I suggest to the band that the answer might be other global pop icons. Taylor Swift, Bruno Mars, Harry Styles. RM winces at the comparison. They are greater artists than us, he replies softly. We're just so small. We're just a boy band from Korea. It's the only thing he says all day that doesn't quite ring true. I'll move now to an essay by David Veer titled, Michaela Cole Knows How to Kill with Just a Look. The multi-hyphenate star understands the power of words and withholding them. Michaela Cole is a first-rate talker, the sort of performer you want delivering both long monologues and spiky mano-mano exchanges. This is, after all, the writer, director, actor who first made a splash in the UK with Chewing Gum Dreams, her 2014 one-woman stage show in which she played more than a dozen different parts. Cole takes a lot of pride in the first part of that triple threat description, and even a small sample of the dialogue in the 2015 TV adaptation of her play, Chewing Gum, or her groundbreaking 2020 HBO series, I May Destroy You, demonstrates someone who understands how words, whole torrents of them, can be salves or weapons. But Cole also gives great silence, because sometimes saying nothing at all speaks volumes. The actor shows off that skill in two movies currently in theaters, Steven Soderbergh's art world drama, The Christophers, and David Lowery's dream pop nightmare, Mother Mary. Both are essentially two-handers, chatty, character-driven pieces that might have played equally well on stage. Both require Cole to mix it up with an Oscar winner, yet never make you feel she's punching above her weight. And both find Cole delivering a world of emotions in a glance, even when her character tries to put up a facade. It isn't just that the camera loves Cole, it's that it registers everything happening beneath her deceptively placid expressions. Acting is reacting, which requires listening. There may not be a better listener on screen right now than this British multi-hyphenate. In The Christophers, Cole is Laurie Butler, a painter with a gift for mimicking other styles. It's a talent that comes in handy for the occasional side gig as a forger, which is how Butler suddenly finds herself inside the inner sanctum of a legend. Once upon a time, the great bad boy of the British art world, Julian Sklar, played by Ian McKellen, was renowned for three series of portraits he did that were centered around a young male lover. These were known as the Christophers, and they cemented his legacy. Now he rests on his laurels, collects residual checks from being a reality TV show judge, and films cameos for quick cash. But Sklar's estranged grown children, played by James Corden and Baby Reindeer's Jessica Gunning, know that their father has a fourth series of uncompleted Christophers stashed away in his attic. The two want to hire Butler to find the abandoned canvases, finish them herself in secret, and return them to the house. When their elderly dad dies, his offspring will sell these undiscovered masterpieces for millions. So Butler gets a job as Sklar's assistant, all the better to gain access to the attic. But the prickly painter suspects something's afoot and figures out the plan. Soon enough, Sklar and Butler conspire to turn the tables on his greedy kids. The fun is in watching an older British actor, icon, duel with a younger British acting icon and seeing them fight to a draw. Soderbergh knows how to stage these kinds of twisty, triple-cross larks. But more important, he knows how to get out of the way of his stars. And to watch Cole first size up McKellen's running on empty artist, then light a fire under his ass in the name of revenge, is to see her simultaneously steal a scene and make her scene partner look better. While Cole plays a lot of defense in that make it while you fake it story in Mother Mary, she's completely on the offensive from the moment Anne Hathaway's unraveling pop star shows up on her doorstep. To millions of fans, this visitor is known as Mother Mary, a singer who's a little bit Gaga, a little bit Dua, a whole lot of Madonna. Cole's character, a designer named Sam Anselm, had made the dresses that helped establish the superstar as arena headlining royalty, until she was unceremoniously dropped. Now, Mary has returned in a state of panic. Can Sam whip up one last iconic outfit for one last iconic performance? Sam agrees, yet refuses to ignore the ocean of bad blood between them. And what follows is a lot of back and forth that suggests hatchets are more likely to be lodged in skulls than buried. Cole turns this spurned, vengeful fashionista into someone who knows when to be passive-aggressive, when to be forthright, and how to couch an insult inside a superficial sweet nothing. And yes, she again drops a few silent death stares that double as symphonies of hurt and heartbreak. Even when things take a turn for the supernatural, Mother Mary reveals itself to be, among other things, a ghost story, Cole keeps the action grounded, bringing everything back to a core tragedy. What happens when a tilted collaboration involving fame, personal expression, and ego transfers the balance of power from one side to the other? Both the Christophers and Mother Mary revolve around Cole playing creative geniuses forced to exist within another artist's bigger, more encompassing shadow. The irony is that you leave both movies bowled over by the IRL genius who's playing them. Other than a couple of brief on-screen appearances, Cole has been busy behind the scenes for the past few years. Her latest project as writer, producer, and star, a TV series about a writer navigating a new life in Ghana, is reportedly almost done filming. In the meantime, this concentrated dose of Cole in theaters makes you realize how much we've all been missing out on. Those silences of hers, they're deadly, but they're also singular and make you want to hear her distinct voice that much more. Well, that is all the time we have for today. This has been Christine with Rolling Stone. I hope you've enjoyed today's reading from the audio reading service at the Allen County Public Library.
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2: Welcome to the Book Show. Douglas Stewart won the Booker Prize for his novel Shuggy Bane in his latest John of John. He turns to the rugged beauty of Scotland's Outer Hebrides. The novel centers on a young man's return to his island home, where family ties are tested and long-held expectations threaten to fracture already fragile bonds. Douglas Stewart is our guest next on The Book Show.

0: Welcome to The Book Show, a celebration of reading and writers. I'm Joe Donahue. Douglas Stewart's fiction is rooted in the lives of those often overlooked. His debut novel, Shuggy Bain, won the 2020 Booker Prize and drew from his own upbringing in working-class Glasgow. His follow-up, Young Mungo, further explored questions of identity, love, and survival on society's margins. Now, with his latest novel, John of John, Stewart follows a young man returning home, confronting a family bound by silence, expectation, and deeply rooted tradition. Again, the new novel is John of John, and it is a great pleasure to welcome Douglas Stewart back to the roundtable. Thank you very much for being with us. What a delight to have you on the program once again.
1: Thank you, Joe. I'm so pleased to be back.
0: How did you approach this novel? Did you feel that you were looking to do something different, or that this was something that felt very personal to you?
1: Yeah, I actually began the novel in 2019 before Shuggy Bain, my debut novel, was published. It was in that long sort of anxious run-up to waiting for a book to come out, because your listeners might not know, but it takes usually about 18 months when you finish a novel before it can meet the world. And I was wondering about what I was going to write next, and I was a young man that had grown up in the city in Glasgow, and I hadn't really seen much of my own country. And I thought that I wanted to explore our outlying islands in Scotland, and I wanted to go specifically to the Outer Hebrides, which is an archipelago of islands which lies off the northwest coast of the country. It's almost on the way to Iceland and to Greenland and to Canada, if you can imagine it that way. And so without really much of a plan, and actually only knowing two people on the islands, I set out in 2019, and I stayed there initially for about 12 weeks. And I traveled up the archipelago, starting in the very south, just renting rooms or houses as I went. And I sort of had a sense that I wanted to write about what it would be like to grow up there, what it would be like to try and find love in a place that has faced, a century of depopulation, and also as a young person that is trying to find love in a place, like all rural places, has quite an aging population. And I was only sort of, I was there for maybe 4 weeks, and I was talking to anybody that would talk to me, and they were inviting me into their home, and I had to learn about everything from sort of sheep farming to tweed weaving to really the sort of the structure of the Calvinist church. But I was talking to anyone that would talk to me, and somebody, something that often came up is people would be explaining the small settlement that they lived in and maybe the 30 neighbors that they had. And there was always a bachelor or an older unmarried woman who had never found love. And the story, that when I said, well, what happened? They would say, well, often they missed their moment, is how it was put to me, as though sort of like the romantic window is very narrow. And in rural places, if you don't find it when you're young, you might never find it. And I was listening to this for some weeks. And then I said, just sort of very casually, oh, and of course, some of these people might also be gay, and that would have made it difficult. And the woman that I said it to said, oh, no, that's not possible. And it was in that sentence, in that one very casual comment, there was no cruelty and no homophobia, but it was just the idea, no, that's not how people are, is what she was saying. And maybe the people she was thinking about weren't like that. That's fair enough. But for me, certainly some of the people that I had met who had lived all their life in this very rural place had never found love because perhaps they were gay and they couldn't ever come out. And that was the moment that the novel took shape for me.
0: So let us talk about the two Johns of the novel. First, let us talk about Cal, who is returning to the islands after art school. And it has been a successful time in the sense of doing what he wanted to do, but with no real idea of what comes next.
1: Yeah, he's an island boy, and he has gone to the mainland to study textiles. So he's left behind this settlement of about 20 to 26 people, and he's gone to go study textiles in the same way that actually I studied textiles. I didn't study English literature. And, in that wonderful moment when we're all young people and we finally leave the family home and we go out into the world and we think we're unfurling and about to become the person that we're going to become, he gets a phone call from his father, and his father says, you must come home. Your grandmother is sick. And now his grandmother is his father's mother-in-law. It's not actually his own mother. And so the responsibility to care for her falls squarely on the grandson, on Cal. And so in that moment where he thinks he's graduated and he's going out into the world, he finds himself brought back to the islands. And I don't think it's too much of a spoiler to say that when he gets home, he finds his grandmother in fine health. And so he's not quite sure why the family have asked him to return to their small croft house. But it begins a chain of events in the novel where he has all these broken relationships and unfinished business that he thought he was leaving behind for good, and now he's brought home to confront them. And also, really, he's going to be back under his father's roof, and his father is a very devout Calvinist deacon, and also a sheep farmer and a tweed weaver. And so he has a very strict view of how people should behave and how men should be, and how his son is going to present himself in the world. And so almost instantly, the two of them are at odds.
0: It is interesting. I want to just focus on the grandmother for a moment, because she not only is healthy, but really is running the household, right? I mean, she's got a firm hand on what is going on all around.
1: Yeah, I mean, the grandmother's called Ella, and she was the most fun I ever had writing a character in my history. She was such a pleasure to be with. And in many ways, she is really the embodiment of my own grandmother and the women that were friends with my grandmother. These were women who I think came up in post-war Britain and were really running the world, but from the back. You know, they had to deal with all the men in their life, and men who did very dark, dangerous jobs. But part of doing that job meant they weren't very in touch with their feelings, which meant there was a lot of sort of emotional silence around these men. And so my grandmother and women like my grandmother had to sort of deal with their husbands and their sons and all these men and sort of be comfortable around that silence, and yet also sort of like hold all the knowledge and really sort of shape the world for the men in their life. But as I was writing the novel, I realized that this was a book about a father and son who loved each other very deeply, but couldn't quite communicate. They wouldn't face the emotional truth that lay between them. And this leads to all kinds of other complications in their relationship. But I wanted to have a woman who was the real keeper of the truth, who was, first of all, the head of the household. The land and the house belongs to Ella. She is the head of the family. But also she has to sort of manage these men who are very sort of tight-lipped in a way. But she is also a woman that's very worthy of her grandson's love. She has to be someone that was worth a grandson saying, yes, I will put my future on hold to return. And in many ways, she's Cal's best friend, and they're sort of confidants and very, very close in the novel. Her favorite thing is really to hear new insults or new swear words. She really acts almost as a sort of the bad angel on Cal's shoulder, where his father is really meant to be the sort of the good influence. And in this sort of tension of the three of them in the house together, they're really at war over Cal's future and his soul and his outlook. And it was a wonderful sort of exercise as a writer to create this very tight triangle between these three generations of a family.
0: You have long written about loneliness, and this is a personification of that, isn't it? Of a place that is very

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1: Tension between being interdependent as a community. You really need your neighbors to survive, and your neighbors notice and see everything. And yet at the same time, you can't sometimes talk about it, because to confront something or to bring it out in the open means you have to live with the consequences of that. And you would have to live with it then for the next 50 years, because you're going to live there intergenerationally and keep going on. And so it was a really fascinating thing for me when I was writing the novel about how can people sort of know the truth, but then never talk about the truth? How can everyone feel very lonely and yet never really quite be alone? And one of the characters in the novel, the father, talks about the sort of the challenge of this. He, first of all, Cal, when he comes home, he lives, you know, they live at the end of this one lonely road. And anywhere he has to go means he has to walk beyond all of his neighbors' houses to get there. There is no other way to get there. There's only one road in and out. And so he feels very much that he has to put on this performance and be on display. And even his father says, you know, whenever he was having a bad day, he had to be very careful about going out on the hillside and letting it show on his face, because the neighbors would know instantly that something was wrong at home.
2: John of John is the new novel. Douglas Stewart is the author, and the book is published by Grove Atlantic. You were mentioning about the truth, and something that struck me not only with Ella, who is Cal's grandmother, but also Cal's mother, Grace. There is an understanding that they have of the truth that perhaps the male characters do not have.
1: Yeah, absolutely. And I think the male characters don't want to face. I think that's the important thing. The men are so stuck in their ways that the women, in a way, are carrying the burden of the truth. They know, but they have nowhere to take it and nowhere for it to go. But one of Cal's reluctances to coming home is the fact that his mother no longer lives with his father and his grandmother. And Cal has felt very abandoned by that love at the beginning of the book, and so often sort of withholds his own love from his mother as a way to sort of punish her for leaving when he was a child. And through the story of the novel, we'll discover the real story of why his mother left home, and it becomes I think it becomes a revelation for the reader. She did something that was really about self-sacrifice in order for Cal to have a happy childhood. But all of the family, you know, we often think, I remember very vividly when I was sort of 20, 21, and my sexuality and my own inner life felt like the most pressing thing. And I thought I was the only person in my family that had an interesting inner life. And I wanted to write a novel where a son comes home and thinks, ah, I am the disruptive force. I am the one that doesn't fit in. But what if your father and what if your grandmother never quite got to be the people that they wanted to be? What if they are also stuck in life? And that's really where the novel came from, thinking about it's not just Cal that has secrets, it's also his father and his grandmother. And how far could I push it with this three generations of the family as close as they are in this house, knowing everything about each other, but maybe not knowing the real truth that lies next to their hearts?
2: One of the things that is interesting about Grace is that she leaves her son, and the community looks at that and has a very difficult time understanding it and understanding the reasons. And as you mentioned, those reasons become clear through the course of the novel. But she is never broken by that decision. She is allowed to go on and is a very powerful a woman, again, someone who really understands the truth.
1: That's right. Well, first of all, she's Ella's daughter, so she was definitely raised to be a strong woman. The women in the family are very singular, I think. But I often think of, you know, the role that women play, especially in communities that have a very faith-based community, where they often have to carry the stigma or the shame for any failing. You know, one of the subplots in the novel is about sex outside of marriage or premarital sex for a young character, and all the stigma falls on the girl in that situation. And I think that can often be very true. And so Grace in many ways has taken the burden of the shame for something that happens to the family and sort of taken it away with her in order to allow the family to go on almost as normal. But what the novel is about, it's about meeting this family after about 50 years of secrets in that one pivot.

0: pivotal moment where everything has to come apart and they will all be changed by it. They will all have to let down their facade and nothing will be the same ever again.
1: John is disapproving of his son. He doesn't quite understand him. How much do you think he knows or intuits about his sexuality, about this young man as when he was away, when he was in school, and his maturation as a adolescent into a young man?
0: Yeah, Cal returns to the islands and he has grown his hair out long to shoulder length and he has bleached it. And so it doesn't look incredibly flattering for him. But within the church, you know, there is very strict governance that says that men should present as men and women should present as women and there can be no mixing of the two. But Cal sort of shows up in a way that's playing with gender as a way to sort of claim himself as a young man, as a way to rebel, as we all do, I think. And his father cannot handle it. His father feels very insulted by this presentation of his son. And of course, his son's been at fashion school. He's only doing what every 20-year-old does. And Cal very quickly says to his father, well, I seem to remember you looking like a hippie in your wedding photos, you know, like a failed footballer from the 80s. But I think the men know a lot about each other, but I think they're not prepared to look it square in the face. And so the novel, as we say, Cal comes home bringing these secrets about his sexuality, but his father also carries a desire and a yearning in his soul too. And it's almost the men going through a very sort of similar parallel experience and yet not being able to sort of go through it together that is the big rift between them. My exercise in the novel, you know, I grew up without a father. My father left when I was about 4 years old. And after writing two novels about what it's like to be raised by a single mother, I wanted to explore, you know, what a love between a father and son could be. But I've always felt an overwhelming suffocation from male identity at large, from sort of the patriarchy in general, that as a man, I had to present in a certain way. I had to both physically appear in a certain way and then emotionally show myself in a certain way. And that was very strong, very certain, very brave, you know, without any great range of self-expression. And I've also always felt the claustrophobia of that growing up. And then when you layer faith on top of that, you know, there's a very certain way that a good young man should show up, clean living and also morally correct. And Cal's returned to this house where there's almost no elbow room for him to move in. And yet his first couple of acts are acts of rebellion where he just wants to say, I am my own man.
1: What is it about that return home and that dynamic? It's so hard because you've had freedom for a time. And all of the characters have had a certain amount of freedom from each other for a certain amount of time. And then here they are back and they are together and they have a lot to work out. You just beautifully write it. But there's such underlying tension in just the very idea.
0: There's a wonderful epigraph that opens the book by a Protestant minister, Donald MacLeod. And it says, islanders the world over are born for exile. Islands give you a privileged childhood. And then once they've made you what you are, leave you with no place to express it. And I think that tension was really the start of the book. You know, what is the cost of belonging anywhere we are, the community that we're in, you know, no matter where it is, whether it's an island or not. But what is the cost of belonging in the town or the place we are? And often that is a sense of conformity. You know, if you do your best to try and fit in and be like those around you, you're often allowed to feel like you belong. But what if you can't fit in? What if you have a sexuality that's very different to people? Or what if you have a point of view that's different? Or in the case of Grace or Ella, you are women who are very outspoken and very strong-willed. Are you allowed to believe that you sort of belong there? And that's been a through line in all my work, you know, from Shuggy Bain to also Young Mungo, especially when you look at the working class. You know, the big cliche about the working class is we are a united body. And that is true, I think. But the myth ends because the we and the united body asks for conformity. You're only really allowed to fit in and be one if you are willing to be like everybody around you. The minute you sort of step out and you have something different to say, or you have what we call notions in the UK, where you have ideas that are bigger than your station, you're often left without a sense of belonging. And a lot of my work is about that, you know. How do you be in the working class? How do you be one of many when you're not allowed to feel like you belong?
1: Because here is Cal, he has lost his mother, and he is looking at what he has left behind, which really is freedom and lovers and a life.
0: Yeah, and a bright future, I think. I think we all, you know, there's a very particular pre-grief that happens on the islands when parents are raising children. And like every parent, you realize your child's probably going to leave home and move away. But then there's the extra complication of leaving the island and going to the mainland. And the islands are quite distant from the mainland. So any travel is very intentional. It takes Cal and almost a whole day to get home or to leave home. And for quite a small country, that's quite significant. But yes, he has, you know, he has this whole sort of world ahead of him. And yet the bonds of love and the duty of care to his grandmother insist that he comes home. But that is really about the theme that runs through the book, which is the theme of inheritance. Mm. You know, the crofting, I don't know if you know, is a very subsistence form of farming. The families that croft only really make enough or raise enough or have enough livestock to keep going another year for themselves. There is no profit in it. And so they have this piece of land which is very lunar and very barren, and they have this small house. And it's really just about surviving there. And when Cal looks at his home, which his grandmother wants to leave to him, which his father hopes he will take over one day, he says, I don't want that. That's not my future for me. And when a child says that, it means the parents, the elders think, well, why am I holding on to it? Why have I been fighting so long and struggling on here if nobody wants it? And so the book is really about this very material inheritance between the generations, but also an emotional inheritance. Cal isn't aware that he has received all the lies and the conditions that his grandmother and his father have been upholding for all these times, for all these, you know, decades. And so he wonders, why does everything feel sort of wrong at home? And why is there sort of this coldness at home? Why, what had got this? And this is what he's inherited.
1: And John's story is narrated separately, so we get to understand how he has been hurt and the regrets that he has and the troubles that he is dealing with and has dealt with but is also dealing with in that moment.
0: Yeah, I don't think it's too much of a spoiler to say that John seems to be in some kind of relationship with another crofter, another farmer that lives at the far end of the road. We see that in chapter two. But these are both working men, and they are part of a very sort of Calvinist, very conservative church, and they're in a community of only 26 people. And so they might never be able to move forward into anything more than what it seems to be at the beginning of the book. And so John says at some point in the novel, you know, he has turned into a man that he didn't ever want to be. And he looks back at his life and sort of sees, how did I get here? How have I become this? And the more sort of anger and resentment he feels at that, the more Cal takes that as anger and resentment towards the son. But often when someone is unhappy in life, they're not unhappy with you, the person next to them. You know, I was the son of a mother who suffered with addiction. And I, for all my childhood years, imagined that my mother's ill ease in the world and disease, actually, had something to do with me. And it was only as an adult I realized, actually, it was everything to do with her. It was entirely her own situation. And I think Cal looks at his unhappy father and imagines he's the root of his father's unhappiness, whereas John has a fully rich life of his own that Cal knows nothing about.
1: It just seems that in your novels, you are able to write the devastating in the most beautiful way possible.
0: Thank you. Yeah, I hope that's true. But I try to find a balance. You know, I definitely grew up in a place where, you know, sadness and joy existed shoulder by shoulder. And also love and sometimes violence could really coexist in the same space. And so I feel like life is constantly surprising, and it has these extreme poles. I think one of the things that protects you from it sometimes is if you have a lot of money, and then you can sort of control your life or change your life or move away from the thing that is bringing you either sadness or hurt. But if you don't, then you have to face whatever comes your way. And so I try to do that. I find a real poetry in pain and in hurt. And I also try to explain beautiful things in the plainest language possible so that everyone can access them, and they're just a part of life. And I don't know. Yeah, I like to play with the extremes.
1: There are so many twists. There's so many surprises in this novel. They come at a such an interesting pace. They're not just at the end. They're throughout the novel, and they are breathtaking, and they are so special, and they allow you moments to really think and to become not only so engaged with these characters, but also almost girding yourself for what's going to happen to them next.
0: Yeah, it's quite a difficult book to talk about, I think, because you don't want to give away too much
1: of
0: what is revealed. But I was thinking about a family in really close proximity who were withholding the biggest thing from each other, and how far could I push that as a writer? But there are moments in the novel which become very clear that the thing that the character, whether it's John or Cal, thinks they have kept as a secret and has really sort of warped them, their souls and their own personalities for decades, is actually not a secret at all. The people around them know about it, or they can guess at it, and it is whispered about behind closed doors. And so the real sort of being stuck, that feeling of being stuck, is something that's been self-imposed on the characters. And really, there's been a great sort of acceptance. The novel was about that sort of tension between how a community comes together and really relies on one another, and yet at the same time, how can you carve out a space for yourself to have a private life?
1: I have said this many times on the show, but there's nothing I enjoy, and I hope you don't take offense to this. it's a shorthand, but you know, I love big, huge, depressing novels. I just love it. Douglas Stewart is the author of the new novel, John of John. It is published by Grove Atlantic. Douglas, what an absolute delight to speak to you. I thank you so much for this gorgeous novel and for spending time with us. A great pleasure, as always.
0: Thank you for having me back. It's the pleasure is all mine.
1: Douglas Stewart is the author of the new novel, John of John. It is published by Grove Atlantic. Thanks to our producer, Sarah LaDuke. 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I'm Joe Donahue.

0: BBC News with Sue Montgomery. More than 50 children are now reported to have been abducted in northeast Nigeria in attacks on three schools in the same town on Friday. Most of the children taken from Musa in Borno State are between 2 and 5 years old. Chris Awoko reports from Lagos.
1: Musa community is now in mourning, with traumatized parents desperately waiting for information about their children. One father told the BBC his six-year-old daughter was taken and his wife remains inconsolable. There has been no contact from the kidnappers and no group has claimed responsibility. A teacher said gunfire rang out before armed men stormed classrooms abducting the children. Witnesses say the attackers arrived on motorcycles shortly after troops left. The security forces gave chase but could not fire as the children were used as shields. Troops continue efforts to track down the abductors.
0: The funeral has been held in Gaza of the head of the armed wing of Hamas, Ezzedine Al-Haddad, who was killed in an Israeli attack late on Friday in Gaza City. Israel had accused Al-Haddad of helping plan the deadly Hamas assault on Israel in October 2023. More from Emir Nader in Jerusalem.
2: The body of Ezzedine Al-Haddad was held aloft by mourners, alongside posters bearing his face. The 56-year-old had spent nearly four decades in Hamas, a longtime military commander and the de facto leader in Gaza as of last year. His wife and daughter are believed to have been killed alongside him. Haddad's assassination is being touted as a significant moment by Israeli officials. He's believed to have been one of the last living masterminds of the October the 7th attacks. Following the strikes, the Israeli Defense Minister Israel Katz called the family of a former hostage who said Haddad had been her captor in Gaza. Israel believes he had used a number of hostages as human shields.
0: Several people have been left seriously injured after a car ploughed into pedestrians in the northern Italian city of Modena. One woman was pinned against a shop window. She's had both legs amputated. Modena's mayor says the driver, in his 30s, is an Italian national of North African descent. He said he was seen getting out of the car brandishing a knife. The man has been detained and is being questioned by police. Felician Kabuga, a suspect in the 1994 Rwanda genocide, has died in hospital in The Hague, where he'd faced trial. The 93-year-old businessman was accused of being one of the instigators of the genocide of at least 800,000 people, mainly Tutsis. He was deemed to be too ill to face trial in 2023. At the time of his death, he was awaiting release to a country willing to take him. You're listening to the World News from the BBC. The health minister in the Democratic Republic of Congo has said the strain of Ebola, which has broken out in recent days, has no vaccine. Samuel Roger Kamba said the outbreak in the eastern DRC, which has caused 80 deaths, had no specific treatment available.
3: Je rappelle que avec cette souche,
4: I would like to remind you that this strain has a very high fatality rate, which can reach as high as 50%. So the sooner we can treat you, the sooner we can resolve the issue.
0: The Netherlands has formally returned a set of 11th century Chola dynasty plates to India, almost 300 years after they were taken from modern-day Tamil Nadu. The 24 copper plates feature inscriptions in Tamil and Sanskrit. They're considered the most significant surviving records of the Chola Empire. A dead humpback whale discovered near a Danish island has been confirmed to be the same creature that was the subject of a massive rescue attempt from German waters 2 weeks ago. Erlanda Thiel reports.
5: Efforts to free the whale, initially spotted stuck on a sandbank in the Baltic Sea in March, had gripped public attention across Europe. There was intense debate in Germany over how best to help the humpback, who became known as Timmy in the media. After several failed attempts to free it, the whale was taken out to sea in a barge in early May. But following tests, Denmark's environmental agency says the dead humpback whale found several days ago near the island of Anholt is the same animal.
0: The grand final of the Eurovision Song Contest is getting underway in the Austrian capital Vienna. Finland, Greece and Australia are among the favourites to win, but several countries have boycotted the competition because of Israel's continued inclusion following its military action in Gaza. Heightened security measures are in place. BBC News.
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8: 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Issue date, spring 2026. Finding Her Light. After working her way through grief, body dysmorphia, and a host of health issues, actor Aiza Gonzalez is recentering her life around what sustains her. First up, three major film projects. Yes, you're seeing her everywhere right now. By Samantha Leal. Photographs by Adam Franzino. Styling by Ryan Young. It's sunny on the rooftop of Soho House Holloway, an unseasonably warm 76 degrees on a March afternoon in L.A. Her curls shining in the rays, actor Aiza Gonzalez sips iced coffee, wearing athleisure and little, if any, makeup. She waves and smiles, and the scene feels effortlessly light. Almost a cliché, to be frank. So perfect that it's hard to imagine having a genuine conversation. But as she settles in to our back and forth, the brightness quickly gives way to something sharper, something more real. I've always said my life is far from perfect, she tells me. It's been incredibly messy, and morally, sometimes it doesn't fully align. Who I want to be and what I am sometimes are not in the same place, and that's okay, because that is life. This is the Aiza rarely seen in Hollywood, vibrant and sunlit on the surface, yet deeply shaped by grief, health battles, and the slow work of feeling at home in herself. Her days are incredibly full, but so are the years behind her, the ones that taught her about the life she's trying to build. And that life has been extremely busy of late. In addition to wrapping up 9 months in Budapest filming for seasons 2 and 3 of Netflix's Three Body Problem, the 36-year-old also has three movie projects hitting this year. Already out is Mike and Nick and Nick and Alice, an action comedy in which she plays Alice, a woman tangled up in an organized crime meets science fiction plot. Next up is the thriller In the Gray, out May 15th. Her third release with director Guy Ritchie at the helm and perhaps one of her most ambitious films to date. Then there's I Love Boosters, out May 22nd, an all-star film by Boots Riley that, like his directorial debut, transports viewers to a completely different world while ruminating on the implications of our actions in this one. I like bold characters. I love women with agency who are chaotic and in a way multifaceted. And I think those projects couldn't be more different, she says. Aiza's process with I Love Boosters in particular must have felt like playtime, creating a character within the context of that film. I had a huge question mark on how to play her, and Boots was just like, go for it. And so we kind of created this deadpan emo character. You pray that it lands, because it's a real big swing, and she's hilarious. I find her really funny. As Aiza speaks, I'm taken by how easily her mind shuffles through things. She's quick-witted and thoughtful, and she speaks easily on everything, from filming to grief to body image. There's no pretense, and while she's bubbly, she's also grounded. She's prepared, she's ready, yet she's also fluid and funny, an actor fully in command of herself and her story. But it's taken time, effort, and patience to get to this vibrant, calm, and confident state. Born in Mexico City, Isa started acting at a young age, landing a leading role in a telenovela as a teen, and later breaking out in another starring role in the Argentinian-Mexican Nickelodeon sitcom Sueña Conmigo. A singer, she also released two albums, Contra Corriente and Te Acordarás de Mí, before moving to LA in 2013 to further her acting career. I was so terrified when I broke into the industry with 2017's Baby Driver, because I was very self-conscious about English not being my first language, she says. I felt like I was just never going to have the naturality that it took. Like, when you're speaking your language, you react in your language. And having to sort of fake that because you're not in your natural language, people sometimes take for granted. Preparation and discipline are what really make the difference. Isa's resume has steadily expanded across film and TV. She's appeared in blockbuster hits like Godzilla vs. Kong and high-octane thrillers like Ambulance, in addition to the cult favorite show From Dusk Till Dawn, the series. Despite the success, Isa has been candid about her struggles with confidence, body image, and self-consciousness after growing up in the public eye. When she was 12, her father died in a motorcycle accident. As she navigated that grief, she turned to compulsive eating, an experience that coincided with the pressure of being a woman in an external-facing industry in the late 90s and early 2000s, and which contributed to a long battle with body dysmorphia. It's so funny because when I was young, I always thought, oh my God, I'm so mature for my age. And everyone would say, you're so mature for your age. You're incredibly mature for your age. And you start kind of believing that story, she says. At the time, she thought she had everything under control. But with distance, she sees it differently. Now, with age and maturity, in hindsight, I'm like, I was really unwell, she says. I never went down a rabbit hole of alcoholism or other addictions. Mine was just this incredibly complex journey with my own body. In recent years, she has tried to better understand how grief and trauma shaped the dysfunctional relationship with her body. She points to the books like The Body Keeps the Score, that help people understand how trauma can manifest physically, often in ways when they don't immediately recognize. I ate my feelings for so long, my body became this armor, she says. That experience unfolded during an era of brutal tabloid culture. Isa remembers standing in checkout lines and seeing magazines that zoomed in on celebrities' cellulite. It was horrifying, she says. It was with the intent to make fun of them, to minimize them, to make them feel like they're not good enough, or to humanize them, but in a way that is vile, not in a compassionate or empathetic way, but in a vicious way. Today, she feels relieved to see a shift in how women embrace their bodies and their cellulite. It's so beautiful now when I see women flaunting their bodies the way they are. I've had cellulite since I was really young. I'm prone to it with genetics, and I remember being, like, terrified of showing it. And now I'm just like, who the F cares? Her perspective on trauma has evolved as well. She says that it does ground you in a way, but you also realize that trauma is trauma, and it will destabilize you, and you can only try your utter best in those moments. It's okay. It's messy. That self-awareness now extends to her health, too, as Isa reveals to Women's Health that she's living with endometriosis, adenomyosis, and polycystic ovary syndrome, PCOS. Conditions that took years to properly identify, she says. It's the usual story you hear over and over again with women, she says. It's the, oh, this is normal. This is part of your cycle. This is part of your cramps. Oh, this pain is normal. Oh, this level of bleeding is normal. Oh, these mood swings are normal. this weight gain is normal. And it's just decades of that. Ultimately, she was forced to take a closer look. It just got to this place where eventually your body cracks. And sadly, it was kind of the situation for me, she says, pointing also to a family history that made her really want to get to the bottom of her symptoms and her pain. Once I turned 30, I became really consistent. I started doing yearly checkups, like religiously, with MRIs to keep track of what was going on with my body. It was through one of these MRIs that she got her first diagnosis at the age of 30. Severe adenomyosis, a condition in which the tissue that normally lines the uterus grows into the organ's muscular wall, often causing heavy bleeding, painful periods, and pelvic pain. And in Isa's case, leaving her with an enlarged uterus, measuring roughly 5 inches, noticeably bigger than the typical 2 to 3.5 inch size. These scans, plus the decision to freeze her eggs, led to her being diagnosed with endometriosis and PCOS, a hormonal disorder that can cause irregular periods, enlarged ovaries, and symptoms like weight gain, acne, and fertility challenges. When Isa began discussing her health with friends and family, she was surprised to learn how unfamiliar her conditions were to so many women around her. The more I spoke to others about these things, women were like, "I've never heard this before," she says. And that was mind-boggling. You look at the numbers out there, women with endo or adenomyosis or PCOS, and most of my girlfriends had no idea what they were. For Isa, the experience underscored what she sees as a deeper issue in women's healthcare. "It made me understand how broken the system is," she says. "The gaslighting of years of, you do have it, and then you don't have it," from doctors. She says getting diagnosed, which she points out isn't an easy feat, was extremely affirming. "Just getting a little bit of light at the end of the tunnel made a difference. Now I can take action and be kinder to my body, where I used to be like, why am I not recovering faster? Or why am I getting these period pains?" That action, she mentions, involved diet and exercise, alongside help from doctors and holistic treatments. Amid this uncertainty about her health, Isa made the decision to freeze her eggs to give herself a sense of control. "When I started realizing everything that was going on with my body, I just said, you know what? I don't know where this road is going to end, but I don't want to miss this window and that opportunity. And so I found this amazing doctor, and she made me feel so safe." During the egg freezing process, Isa keyed into the importance of her diet. Having dabbled in vegan, vegetarian, and keto diets in the past, she now just tries to eat to fuel her body and ease inflammation with her conditions, which means incorporating anti-inflammatory foods, fatty fish for antioxidants, leafy greens, and whole grains. Moving her body is also important. Isa does a mix of Pilates, heavyweight training, and boxing, the latter of which she credits with helping her mental health for more than a decade. "Feeling good in my body makes my mind stable, and it's huge for me," she says. At the moment, though, her workout routine is more intense than usual, as she's training for an undisclosed project, working to bulk up with 2 weight training sessions a day. Her partners in this endeavor are Jen Weiderstrom, a pro trainer and vice president of coaching for Arnold Schwarzenegger's fitness community, Arnold's Pump Club, and personal trainer Julian Baugh. She works with movement specialist and chiropractor Tariq Adra, as well as physical therapist Fabrice Gautier. She's also working with nutritionist Chris Talley to power through the workouts and recovery. "I have 3-4 people working with me across the board, and it's just been amazing because I'm learning so much through it all," she says. Isa also takes an "it takes a village" approach to her beauty routine, working with facialist Vanessa Hernandez and doing things like PRF, platelet-rich fibrin, treatments, and using biostimulators, as well as seeing a lymphatic drainage specialist. She loves dabbling in new wellness modalities, like sensory deprivation tanks and hyperbaric chambers. She'll try most things once. She relies on her Oura Ring to understand her sleep, though she confesses she wants to become better at getting consistent sleep. Having a tennis pro for a partner, however, helps. The athlete's routine offers a template for her own life. In fact, Isa credits her boyfriend, Grigor Dimitrov, they were set up by Eva Longoria, for being a huge part of her own evolution in becoming kinder to her body, and also learning what true support looks like. He's someone who shows up for her through doctor's appointments, does his own research to understand her diagnoses, and helps her stay disciplined. He's just so in tune with himself, she says. Seeing that on a daily basis was very informative, and I've never been in such an amazing, healthy, all-around relationship with someone that I admire and look up to. Isa's life experiences, losing a father so young, dealing with body image issues and years of unexplained pain, and navigating interpersonal relationships in the public eye, have ultimately helped her be more understanding toward herself and more understanding of what so many other women go through. You're not alone in this health process, and we're all finding our ways, she says. Through that empathy, she's learned to approach her own journey with patience and perspective, and it has brought clarity. Now I feel like I'm coming to this place where I'm on the right path, she says. A path that embraces both the realities of her body and the fullness of her life. One that is messy, imperfect, but deeply human and entirely hers. That was Finding Her Light by Samantha Leal. And now, Comeback Loading. College basketball star Chloe Kitt shares her roadmap for injury recovery by Amanda Lucci. Chloe Kitt had a vision for 2026. She'd lead the South Carolina Gamecocks on a magical March Madness run to close out her senior year of college, become a first-round pick in the WNBA draft, and start her professional basketball career at the top of her game. But that all changed when she tore her ACL in a preseason scrimmage announced in October. The season-ending injury and her subsequent decision to return to school for one more year rather than declare for the draft was tough to accept at first, but now she views it as a learning experience. The time off has allowed Chloe to focus more on the mental side of basketball, which she struggled with in the past. She began working with a sports psychiatrist and a therapist, and her game has noticeably improved. Now she's excited to be building on that mental work. You can be physically strong, but that doesn't mean anything if your mental isn't strong, she says. It really takes all of you. This year hasn't panned out the way she expected, but she's thankful to view the game in a new way. I see so much sitting on the side. It's eye-opening, she says. Now, I have to try and be a leader. Here's the roadmap for her most epic return yet. 1. Celebrate small wins. While Chloe can't play yet, walking without crutches for the first time was a major milestone. So was jumping. Next up, she's excited to run. I'm looking forward to all those little things, she says. 2. Watch and learn. She's taking advantage of her new perspective on the sidelines. The pace of the game has slowed down in my head, she says. I see so much more than when I'm on the floor. The open person or the next rotation, I see it differently. 3. Find new outlets. Before her injury, Chloe's palms would sweat pregame and nerves would just take over. I needed to relax. I just couldn't, she says. She found tools to help manage her feelings, like journaling and coloring, that she still uses. 4. Just breathe. Finding her calm is a priority, especially during her recovery. When Chloe experiences a stressful moment or senses she's about to get riled up, she counts 10 deep breaths to help center herself. 5. turn the page. This advice from head coach Dawn Staley has helped Chloe push through everything from a rough streak of games to her injury. "I'm moving on to the next," she says, "not just staying in the past." 6. Play with purpose. There used to be days when Chloe just didn't feel like playing basketball, but losing her ability to play helped her rediscover a love for the game. "I'm not going to take it for granted," she says. And now, I'll be reading Personal Best. Copyright 2026, Ebix Incorporated. Issue date, April 2026. Socializing boosts your health. Research shows that our friendships and social connections directly help maintain our health and may increase our longevity. Maybe you had a physical exam from a healthcare provider this year, but did you talk about your social life? Friendships and social connections improve health and help people live longer. High-quality relationships reduce the risk of chronic disease and illnesses, including heart disease, stroke, dementia, and depression, according to the CDC. Some of the research on the importance of social connection comes from studying loneliness. About 1 in 3 adults in the U.S. reports feeling lonely. This is regarded now as so important, your provider may ask if you regularly spend time with friends. People are naturally social and look to others to feel a sense of belonging and importance. We look for community to help us survive and thrive. 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If you just lost someone important to you, a friend can listen while you talk about your grief. 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Social connections extend beyond just friends. They include your neighbors, schools, workplaces, places of worship, and other communities. And don't forget book clubs, interest groups, and volunteering. Here are some tips from the National Institute on Aging for how to build social connections. Try to make the most of your social time spent in person. Find an activity you enjoy. 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To help you keep connected with someone who lives far away, use video chat. And now, Zorba's Corner by Zorba Pastor, MD. Trigger finger. Trigger finger makes a finger get stuck in a bent position, and then it may snap straight suddenly, like pulling and releasing a trigger. It can affect any finger, although the ring finger and thumb are most common. The problem comes from inflammation in the tendon sheath, the wrapper around the tendon, which prevents the tendon from sliding smoothly. Causes include repetitive gripping or squeezing, and sports such as tennis, pickleball, or golf. Some medical conditions, such as diabetes, rheumatoid arthritis, gout, or low thyroid, also increase risk of trigger finger. Treatment usually starts with splinting, gentle stretching, and anti-inflammatories. If this fails, the next step is a steroid injection to reduce the swelling. And if this fails, then a short outpatient procedure can be done to release the tight tissue and restore smooth movement. Well, that's all the time we have for today. This has been Emily with Healthy Life. I hope you've enjoyed today's reading from the audio reading service at the Allen County Public Library in Fort Wayne, Indiana.
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This is Sigrid with a reading of the Lansing State Journal and the Detroit News and Free Press. For the next half hour, I will be reading the Lansing State Journal news, beginning with the obituaries. Miriam Keys Cilio, age 79, Okemos. Miriam, beloved wife of the late William J. Cilio, and loving mother to Gail and William, passed away peacefully on December 30th, 2025, at 79. Jean Marie Klum, age 79, Lansing. Jean Marie Robinson Klum passed away May 12th, 2026, at Sparrow Hospital in Lansing. S.D. Ledley, Greater Lansing Chapel. Michael Hamilton Charlotte, 79, passed away on May 11th. Arrangements provided by Palmer Bush and Jensen Family Funeral Homes. Donna Lee Hartman, Lansing, 93, passed away May 12th, 2026. Arrangements provided by Gorslin Runciman Funeral Homes. Robert Bob Lewis Kearney, age 91, Okemos, passed away on Friday, May 1st, Gorslin Runciman East Chapel. Lloyd Allen Moore Hazlitt, 85, passed away April 9th, 2026. Services are planned for June 5th at 11 a.m. at New Hope Ministry Center, 1340 Hazlitt Road. Visitation is at 10 a.m. Lee Williams, Lansing, 90, passed away May 8th, 2026. Arrangements provided by Riley Funeral Home. Services will be held on May 20th at 11:30 a.m. at Fort Custer National Cemetery. Stanley Kraft, age 85, Lansing, passed away on May 9th, 2026. Vickers Leslie Funeral Home. Gregory Dunn, Mullican, Michigan, 67, passed away on May 7th. Arrangements provided by Hollihan Atkin Barclay Funeral Home, Grand Ledge. George E. Hartsuck, age 81, passed away on May 5th, 2026. Karen McNutt Scholl, Cadillac, Michigan, 71, passed away on January 9th of 2026. 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Services are planned for May 22nd at 12 p.m. at Heitzman Holdship Funeral Home, Cadillac, Michigan. Rosemary Snyder, age 91, Grand Ledge. Hollihan Atkin Barclay Funeral Home, Grand Ledge. Martha Blonde, Lansing, 95, passed away on May 6, 2026. Arrangements provided by Palmer Bush and Jensen Funeral Homes, Lansing. Linda M. Spitzley Drosty, 77, passed away May 10th, 2026. Arrangements provided by Palmer Bush and Jensen Funeral Homes, Holt Chapel. Jerry Wright, age 89, of Cape Coral, Florida, passed away on May 2nd, 2026 at hospice. National cremation
and Burial Society. Now for some local news. Ramp lane closure set for May 15th in Lansing. Excuse me just a second here. There we go. State officials warn that construction work could affect drivers who use U.S. 127 in the area of Interstate 96 on Friday, May 15th and Saturday, May 16th. The ramp from westbound I-96 to northbound U.S. 127 will be closed from 9 a.m. to 3 p.m. on Friday and from 6 a.m. to 5 p.m. on Sunday, the Michigan Department of Transportation said. Two lanes of southbound U.S. 127 will be closed between Forest and Jolly Roads from 9 a.m. to 5 both days, and the Dunkel Road ramp to southbound 127 will be closed during the same hours on those days. Crews will do slope repairs and bridge epoxy overlay work, MDOT said. It's been another year of slow going on the U.S. 127 in the Lansing area. MDOT is revamping the section of freeway between Interstate 69 and Lake Lansing Road this year, and all traffic is currently shifted to the southbound side of the freeway. In late March, the agency warned that some tasks left over from last year's leg of a multi-year corridor improvement project, including medium repair, barrier wall work, bridge epoxy overlays, concrete surface coatings, and pavement markings, would be done this year. A walk in the park. Lansing's Cherry Hill Park has Grand River access. Tucked away just south of downtown Lansing, Cherry Hill Park serves as a good spot to get out on a kayak or boat for a trip on the water. As one of the premier access points to the river, the park is a hub for local paddlers. The park, located at 515 River Street, is the site of Sweeney's Landing. The landing features an accessible kayak launch and boat ramp for an easy transition from the pavement to the current. Whether you are heading to the Red Cedar River or planning a trip through the heart of the city on the Grand River, this is the ideal jumping-off point. The park is near the scenic confluence where the Red Cedar River meets the Grand River that you can get to in a short float. Anglers can try their luck at the park as there are spots to fish in the Grand River along the park's wooded edge. The riverbank offers several pockets for fishing or simply taking in the nature and wildlife. The 5-acre park has plenty of open space with a canopy of mature trees that offer a deep, cool shade good for relaxing or a picnic. It also features a pavilion and a playground like many classic neighborhood parks. Cherry Hill Park has a parking lot at the river access point with plenty of spots available. There are no permanent bathrooms, but portable options are seasonally available. Leash dogs are welcome. Lansing City Council to vote on $182 million budget. Here's what's in it. With money proposed for new police officers and firefighters, road and sidewalk repairs, the City of Lansing's next budget is likely to be set early next week. Since late March, the Lansing City Council has been hearing budget presentations from department heads. Council is expected to vote on the budget during its 7 p.m. meeting on May 18th at City Hall, during which amendments could be discussed before Council finalizes the next bill. On May 11th, Council received a status report for general fund under the current budget.
Through the first three quarters of the fiscal year, the city had collected 72.6% of its general fund revenue and made

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1: $100 for a first offense, $250 to $500 for a first repeat offense, and from $500 to $1,000 for a second repeat offense, according to city documents. Earlier this year, the city made other changes to its building inspections process, including a revamped system for tagging residential properties considered unsafe. Information technology costs were one item that increased in most budgets, which department heads attributed to rising IT costs in general. Among the aspects that Schur highlighted in March after he submitted his budget proposal to council was three new firefighters, new call center agents in the city's 311 center, and new detention officers, which will allow five Lansing Police Department officers to move to patrol work. The mayor's budget also includes $800,000 for the pod community to shelter people who are homeless, $1.5 million for sidewalk repairs, $4 million for fleet vehicle purchases, and continued support for community violence intervention programs and the city's Office of Neighborhood Safety. The budget also includes $100,000 for permanent speed bumps, which City Council had requested. And while installation could happen this summer, officials said the exact locations have not been determined. The budget also contains some bigger ticket items, including about $41.4 million for road work, including about $17.3 million for local streets, all part of the $145 million proposed budget for the Public Works Department, one of the largest in the city. The department's responsibilities include snow plowing, road repairs, sidewalks, sewers, garbage collection, and property maintenance. Inflation caused many of the changes in the year-to-year budget, Public Service Director Andy Kilpatrick told Council in April. The proposed public service budget for the upcoming fiscal year is down about $7 million or 4.2% from the current budget, according to the proposal. The police department's proposed $63.7 million budget is a 3% increase from current. Police Chief Rob Backus told council on April 6 that the budget priority was hiring. We have vacancies. We have deficiencies in our staffing. Hiring has been our priority. It will continue to be our priority. He told council, adding that he's encouraged by progress made this year. When Lansing Fire Chief Carrie Edwards Clemens gave her first budget presentation to council in March, she said the 7.7% increase to $48.8 million in the 2026-27 fiscal year came in part from inflation and an increase in call volume, particularly with medical concern calls. There have been more than 7,900 medical calls so far this year, according to department data online, and at least 199 for fire. Class of 2026 graduates soon. What to know for Lansing area ceremonies. The season of decorated caps and graduation gowns is quickly approaching across Michigan. From mid-May and into June, schools throughout the Lansing region will be hosting their annual ceremonies, sending students into their next stage of life. Here's when ceremonies are scheduled. For Ingham County districts, Dansville High School, 3 p.m. Sunday, May 17th, in the high school gym. East Lansing Public School.

0: 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Lansing Catholic High School, 2 p.m. Sunday, May 17th, at Lansing Catholic High School. Lansing Christian School, 7 p.m. Friday, May 29th. 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Lansing Eastern High School, 8:30 a.m. Saturday, June 6th, at the Breslin Center. J.W. Sexton High School, 11:45 a.m. Saturday, June 6th, at the Breslin Center. Everett High School, 3 p.m. Saturday, June 6th, at the Breslin Center. Capital Area K-12 Online and Lansing Learning Hub, 6:15 p.m. Saturday, June 6th, at the Breslin Center. Leslie High School, 7 p.m. Thursday, May 21st, at the Leslie High School football field. Mason High School, 3 p.m. Sunday, May 31st, at the Fieldhouse. Okemos High School, 7 p.m. Thursday, May 21st, at the Breslin Center. Stockbridge Junior Senior High School, Sunday, May 31st, at Stockbridge Junior Senior High School. Weberville High School, 7 p.m. Thursday, May 21st, at either the football field or Spartan Center, depending on weather. Williamston High School, 1 p.m. Sunday, June 7th, at Wharton Performing Arts Center. Eaton County Districts. Charlotte High School, time is weather dependent on May 31st at Charlotte High School. Eaton Rapids High School, 6:30 p.m. Friday, May 29th at the Eaton Rapids Stadium. Waverly Community Schools, 7 p.m. June 1st at the Breslin Center. Grand Ledge High School, 7 p.m. Friday, June 5th at the Breslin Center. Maple Valley Junior Senior High School, 6 p.m. Thursday, May 21st at the Maple Valley Schools Junior High School. Junior Senior High School. Potterville High School, 6 p.m. May 21st at Potterville High School. Clinton County Districts. Bath High School, 2 p.m. Sunday, May 17th at Bath High School. DeWitt High School, 2 p.m. Sunday, May 31st at DeWitt High School. Fowler Public Schools, 2 p.m. Sunday, May 17th at the High School Athletic Center. Ovid-Elsie Public Schools, 2 p.m. Sunday, May 17th at Ovid-Elsie High School. Bowama Westphalia Community Schools, 7 p.m. Tuesday, May 19th at the Fieldhouse. St. John's Public Schools, 7 p.m. Thursday, May 28th at St. John's High School. Other area districts, Ashley Community Schools, 7 p.m. Wednesday, May 20th at Ashley Community School. Bellevue Junior Senior High School, 2 p.m. Sunday, May 31st at Belleville Junior High School. Fulton Schools, 2 p.m. Sunday, May 17th at Fulton High School. Olivet High School, 1:30 p.m. Sunday, May 31st at the District Athletic Complex. Perry High School, 2 p.m. Sunday, May 17th at Perry High School. Portland High School, 6 p.m. Thursday, May 21st. The location is weather dependent. In other news, major section intersection closure in East Lansing begins Saturday, May 16th. East Lansing. The intersection of Hagedorn and Hazlitt Roads will be closed for about a week beginning Saturday, May 16th, as part of a construction project that began last fall, city officials said. The Hazlitt Road project is part of the Michigan Department of Transportation Major Roads Program. Work began in September 2025 and resumed in late April. The Hagedorn-Hazlitt intersection closure had been scheduled for early May, but was delayed to May 16th through the 22nd, officials said in a news release on May 15th. Detours will include Burcham Drive, Saginaw Highway, and Lake Lansing Road for east and westbound traffic, and Abbott and Park Lake Roads for north and southbound traffic, they said. GM fined $50,000 for issue with air cleaning machine at Lansing Grand River plant. Environmental regulators plan to fine General Motors Company $50,000 for issues with air cleaning equipment at a Lansing plant where some Cadillacs are made. At issue is machinery used to capture certain emissions at the Lansing Grand River Assembly and Stamping Plant, where GM workers build the Cadillac CT4 and CT5 sedans. Inspectors with the Michigan Department of Environment, Great Lakes and Energy say GM failed to properly maintain its rotating carbon concentrator, allowing more emissions of what are known as volatile organic compounds that can hurt human health and pollute the air. Emissions at the plant were well below permitted limits, even with issues with the machinery, department spokesperson Joseph Stevens said in an email. GM, in a statement, said it's been working with the agency to address the issue. General Motors takes its environmental responsibilities seriously and is committed to complying with state and federal requirements, according to the statement sent by GM spokesperson Kevin Kelly. Lansing Grand River Assembly's total VOC emissions remain below the allowable limits during the period in question. Eagle inspectors visited the Lansing plant on July 23, 2025, to determine whether it was meeting standards required by the Federal Clean Air Act, state environmental laws, and its operating permit. The inspector found the plant had missed an annual inspection and that some seals on air cleaning equipment needed to be replaced. Further review showed a general concern for maintenance of the abatement equipment, according to an October violation notice. Volatile organic compounds are gases emitted during some manufacturing processes, but also during use of household products such as cleaning supplies and paint, according to the U.S. Environmental Protection Agency. High concentrations, especially indoors, can be harmful to human health, according to the EPA. And the chemicals are common groundwater contaminants. The emissions also are a key component of ozone pollution, known as smog, and sometimes smell like paint fumes, said Nick Leonard, executive director of the Great Lakes Environmental Law Center. But he said it's highly unlikely neighbors of the Lansing plant noticed a change in air quality. Lansing Christian School vandalized as enrollment deadline looms. Lansing Christian School was painted with graffiti, officials confirmed on Friday, May 15th. Two different messages were written, including Board of Untrustees and Jesus does not equal bigotry. Images shared with the Lansing State Journal showed at least one of the messages was written above the school's middle and high school entrance. By 10:15, workers were at the school cleaning off the messages. Late last evening, LCS was vandalized with graffiti. Head of school Jeremy Zajic told the State Journal in an email, "We have turned the matter over to the appropriate law enforcement authorities. While we are saddened by the defacing of our school, we are praying for the individual responsible, that they would come to know the peace, truth, and grace of Christ." And now for some sports. Michigan State roster reset, all eyes on Jeremy Fears Jr.'s return. Tom Izzo is in a wait-and-see mode for Michigan State basketball's next roster. But on paper, it looks as though the Spartans will have one of his most well-rounded groups ever. Izzo and others, including Andy Katz of the Big Ten Network, expect Jeremy Fears Jr. to return to MSU for his fourth season, even though the All-American point guard turned heads of scouts with his scrimmage performance at the NBA Scouting Combine on Wednesday, May 14th. He posted 17 points, 5 assists, 3 rebounds, and 2 steals with 1 turnover after measuring in at 6 foot 196 pounds with a 6'4 wingspan. Fears told Katz in Chicago that his decision would depend on the feedback he gets during the evaluation process this week. "I believe I'm a first-round talent," Fears said. "A lot of players that's in the first round I've played against or probably seen throughout the college season, but that's a big thing. If I think I can get a first-round spot, I would love it. My dream is to play professional and play in the NBA. That's for sure a big dream. And if not, then I'll go back to college and try to work on my way up and get that." The deadline for Fears to withdraw from the NBA draft and retain their college eligibility is May 27th. Assuming Fears does return, he will give the Spartans a top 10 lineup and potentially better than that for the 2026-27 season, and a chance to chase the elusive second national title that Izzo has long craved. "I think we got a good group with everybody coming back and bringing in a transfer," Fears told Katz. "Just overall a great group of guys and being able to kind of build what was started last year." Here's a look at where MSU's roster stands now. Point guard, starter, Jeremy Fears Jr., redshirt junior. Backup, Carlos Medlock, junior, freshman. Shooting guard, Jordan Scott, sophomore. Backups, Curting, junior, Josiah Jervis, freshman. Wing, starter, Cohen Carr, senior. Reserves, Caleb Glenn, redshirt, sophomore. Forward, Scott Glenn. Reserves, Cam Ward, sophomore, Carr. Jess McCullough, redshirt sophomore, Julius Avent, freshman. Center, Anton Bunk, senior, reserves McCullough, Warren, Ethan Taylor, and freshman Jones. And that will end the reading of the Lansing State Journal from WKAR Radio Reading Service. Here is Caroline with the reading of the Detroit News and Free Press.
1: Thank you, Sigrid. First, states across the Midwest are fighting over this Michigan coal plant. From Port Sheldon Township, the coal pile at the J.H. Campbell Generating Complex was supposed to be gone by now. Instead, it's plainly visible from across Pigeon Lake, a small water body that runs along the coal-fired power plant's southern border before emptying into Lake Michigan. Bulldozers look like toys as they crawl up and over the large pile, scooping loads that send an odor like hot asphalt drifting past the plant's barbed wire border. Consumers Energy planned to close the Campbell plant last May, a move it negotiated with state officials and advocacy groups seeking a cleaner, more affordable power grid. Plant operators were running the 64-year-old plant's 2 working units at a minimum load to burn the last little bit of coal in the pile, said Sean Johnson, Consumers Energy's Executive Vice President of Business Transformation. Then, a week before the Campbell's plant's final day, came the order from President Donald Trump's administration to keep it running. Consumers replenished Campbell's coal pile with about 3 million tons of the stuff in the next 8 months, according to Federal Energy Database that shows information through January. The coal was hauled by rail from Wyoming's Powder River Basin and burned in West Michigan, where emissions of particulate matter, sulfur dioxide, and mercury drift with the wind. The May 23, 2025 order was the first of more than a dozen 90-day emergency orders U.S. Energy Secretary Chris Wright has issued to utilities and power grids operators in four other states, forcing them to extend the life of fossil fuel plants otherwise destined for closure. Wright said their power was needed to protect against shortages. Advocacy groups said and Democratic states tied to the Midwestern electricity grid, including Michigan, are challenging Wright's use of federal emergency powers, claiming he falsified an energy emergency to prop up the coal industry and overrule local decision makers. They made their case Friday before a panel of judges on a federal appeals court. Even officials in Republican states are pushing back after seeing their share of the Campbell plant's bill. "We didn't even know the plant existed," said Chris Nelson, South Dakota Public Utilities Commission chair, who estimated his state's customers already are on the hook for well over $1 million in Campbell costs. "Certainly the plant is of no benefit to our customers in South Dakota. Now all of a sudden we are faced with paying our proportional share of those ongoing costs. Our contention is that, just frankly, is absolutely unfair." Campbell runs at a loss. The remaining tab, $180 million for the first 10 months, will be spread to customers of 11 states on the grid managed by the Mid-Continent Independent System Operator, or MISO. Michiganians, including those who aren't consumers' customers and people as far away as eastern Montana, will pay a share. The additional cost and the additional pollution released from Campbell's smokestacks over the last year add insult to injury for activists who negotiated to close the plant in 2022, said Sergio Serra Reyes, lead environmental justice strategist for the Grand Rapids community organization Urban Core Collective, one of the groups that negotiated the Campbell plant closure. "Activists rallied their communities to close the plant," he said. "Their accomplishment was snatched away. It was a significant win for the community," Serra Reyes said. "We celebrated it. Fast forward to last year in May when the Department of Energy decided to single-handedly take that victory from our community. It was a sad day for us all, and I think it's been a sad year. People are feeling the effects of that in their lungs when they take a breath, but also when they get their bill at home." Next, Supreme Court kills Virginia redistricting. Democrats' redistricting push in Virginia dies at the Supreme Court. From Washington, Virginia Democrats' push to gain four more seats in Congress died in the Supreme Court on May 15th, leaving the National Party at a disadvantage in an ongoing redistricting war. In a one-sentence order, the justices left in place a Virginia Supreme Court ruling striking down a measure allowing lawmakers to create a map more favorable to Democrats in the midterm elections. No justices publicly dissented. Even before the ruling, Virginia Governor Abigail Spanberger, who had supported the new map, had said not enough time remained to implement the changes, even if the state court's decision was blocked. Virginia Democrats' emergency request for the U.S. Supreme Court to intervene was a long shot because the justices typically defer to state courts when interpreting state law. By contrast, recent Supreme Court decisions clearing the way for Alabama and Louisiana to pursue more favorable maps were outgrowths of the justices' historic ruling gutting a key provision of the Federal Voting Rights Act. That April 29 decision sent Republican-controlled southern states scrambling to take advantage of the new opportunity to eliminate majority black U.S. House districts that historically elect Democratic candidates. States were already engaged in an unusual mid-decade redistricting fight that began last year when Texas lawmakers responded to a push from President Donald Trump to rearrange their map map with more Republican-leaning districts. Election analysts, including Kyle Kondik of the University of Virginia's Center for Politics, say Republicans now have the redistricting advantage, but that won't protect the party from losing its slim majority in the House this fall if there's a Democratic wave, according to Kondik. Republicans must still overcome Trump's low approval ratings and voters' dissatisfaction with the economy. Also, the president's party typically loses seats in midterm elections. Still, the map Virginia Democrats wanted to use would have helped them flip four of the state's five congressional districts now held by Republicans, giving them all but one of the state's 11 House seats. Virginia voters approved the change 52% to 48% in a referendum April 21st. The referendum backed state lawmakers' temporary suspension of the state's constitution's redistricting rules, but amendments to the constitution must be approved by lawmakers both before and after a regular election before they can be put before the voters. The Virginia Supreme Court ruled 4-3 that because early voting in the 2025 election had already begun when the state's legislature approved the changes for the first time on October 31st, 2025, the rules weren't followed. Virginia Democrats argued the decision can't be squared with the meaning of the term election under federal law, and by also rejecting the plain text of the state's constitution's definition of an election, the state Supreme Court unlawfully usurped the power given state lawmakers by the federal constitution to regulate elections, Democrats said. By forcing the Commonwealth to conduct its congressional elections using districts different from those adopted by the General Assembly pursuant to a constitutional amendment the people just ratified, the Supreme Court of Virginia has deprived voters, candidates, and the Commonwealth of their right to the lawfully enacted congressional districts, Virginia Attorney General Jay Jonas wrote in a filing. The Republican legislators who challenged the referendum said Democrats hadn't raised any legitimate issue of federal law for the justices to decide. From the outset, this case has concerned only state law claims and state law defenses, the GOP legislators told the Supreme Court in a filing. They also argued that Jones, the state attorney general, previously said that the matter needed to be settled by May 12th for the on-the-ground election preparations. That means the lawmakers said that Virginia is unable to use Democrats' preferred map, even if the Supreme Court had allowed it. Next, Trump approval sinks as costs rise, poll finds. With less than 6 months until the midterm elections, President Donald Trump is facing record disapproval on the economy and healthcare, according to a new CNN SSRS poll, as concerns about rising costs continue to weigh on voters. The survey conducted April 30th to May 4th found 77% of Americans say Trump's policies have increased the cost of living in their communities, while about two-thirds say those policies have worsened economic conditions nationwide. The results also show Trump's approval on the economy at a low point and his healthcare disapproval at a record high. The findings come as Trump has emphasized foreign policy priorities over domestic economic concerns. Asked about rising gas prices on May 12th, the president said his focus was on preventing Iran from obtaining a nuclear weapon. "I don't think about Americans' financial situation. I don't think about anybody. I think about one thing. We cannot let Iran have a nuclear weapon. That's all," Trump said. The poll surveyed 1,499 U.S. adults and has a margin of error of plus or minus 2.8 percentage points. Trump's disapproval on healthcare has reached 65%, the highest level for any president in this century, with former presidents Barack Obama and George W. Bush hitting peaks of 63% in 2006 and 2014, respectively, according to CNN analysis. Overall, just 35% of Americans approve of Trump's performance, leaving him underwater in the latest survey. His approval rating has been net negative for roughly a year and has trended more negative in recent months. According to polling averages as of May 15, New York Times says 38% approve, 59% disapprove. The Silver Bulletin says 38.5% approve, 58.3% disapprove. And Real Clear Politics poll average has 40.3% approve, 56.5% disapprove. Next, to the Department of Justice. DOJ will seek death penalty for suspect in fatal shooting at D.C. Jewish Museum. Federal prosecutors said Friday that they will seek the death penalty for the man charged with killing a young couple at the Capitol Jewish Museum in D.C. last year. In a court filing, the U.S. Attorney's Office in D.C. said Elias Rodriguez, who faces charges that include murder and hate crimes, was motivated by political, ideological, national, and religious basis, contempt, and hatred. Authorities have said Rodriguez had expressed deep anger toward Israel before approaching people leaving a young diplomat's reception at the Capitol Jewish Museum last May and opening fire. Yaron Lishinsky, 30, and Sarah Lynn Milgram, 26, a couple who had met while working at the Israeli embassy in D.C., were both killed. In court papers, officials have said Rodriguez fired about 20 shots at them. During the shooting, they alleged he called out "Free Palestine." Jeanine Pirro, the U.S. attorney for D.C., has previously called the shooting as a targeted act of terror. In a statement, Pirro said that the decision to seek the death penalty followed an extensive review of the facts and the law. "Let me be clear. Anyone who commits acts of political violence in the nation's capital will face the full force of the law," she said. Attorneys for Rodriguez did not immediately respond to a request for comment Friday about Pirro's office filing its notice that prosecutors would seek the death penalty for him. The notice came as the Trump administration has sought to ramp up its use of and support for capital punishment. President Donald Trump is a longtime supporter of the death penalty, and officials within his administration have echoed that stance. Last month, the Justice Department said it was seeking to revive a lethal injection protocol used during Trump's first term when federal officials carried out 13 executions. The agency also said it wanted to make other methods of execution, including firing squads and electric chairs, available for carrying out federal death sentences. The Biden administration had imposed a pause on executions. Shortly before President Joe Biden left office, he commuted the sentence of 37 of the 40 people on federal death row, changing their punishments to life in prison. Trump and his allies have assailed that decision. After Trump returned to the White House, his second administration has emphasized its advocacy for the death penalty. Pam Bondi, who was attorney general until Trump forced her out last month, had issued a directive saying she was focused on reviving the federal death penalty. When the Justice Department considers whether to pursue death sentences, the agency sends cases to an internal review committee to recommend whether to seek that punishment. Defense attorneys, as part of this process, are supposed to be given a chance to present their side and argue against the death penalty. The final decision rests with the attorney general. Since Bondi was ousted, Todd Blanche has been serving as acting attorney general, leaving that obligation to him. The acting attorney general holds the responsibility to decide when the Justice Department seeks the death penalty, and he did not hesitate for a second in this case, a Justice Department spokesperson said in a statement. The defendant's alleged actions are the epitome of evil, and if convicted, he should face the ultimate punishment. Trump has said he wants the death penalty used more in D.C., which has strained some defense teams. In the Capitol Jewish Museum case, attorneys for Rodriguez wrote last year that they needed more time than Justice Department officials were giving them to make their case against the death penalty. Prosecutors pushed back, essentially saying the defense was being given enough time. Both sides later said in a joint court filing that prosecutors had given the defense some more time. In another joint filing last month, both sides wrote that the defense had met with the Justice Department's internal review committee that recommends whether to seek the death sentence. Next, for Harvey Weinstein, New York rape trial ends in mistrial for Harvey Weinstein. Harvey Weinstein's third trial in New York over allegations he used his Hollywood clout to prey upon and sexually abuse women ended in a mistrial on Friday after a jury failed to reach a unanimous verdict on a charge he raped the aspiring actress Jessica Mann. Weinstein, 74, is expected to remain behind bars due to his convictions in other cases. Weinstein was a top producer until sexual assault misconduct allegations led to his downfall and fueled a wider social movement that encouraged women to come forward with accounts of sexual abuse by powerful men. His most recent trial centered on Mann's allegation that Weinstein raped her in a Manhattan hotel room in 2013, while Mann resisted and repeatedly said no. It was not immediately clear whether prosecutors would seek to try the case for a fourth time. Manhattan District Attorney Alvin Bragg, whose office brought the case, said his office was disappointed but respected the jury system. "We will consider our next steps in consultation with Ms. Mann," Bragg said in a statement. Weinstein had pleaded not guilty to one count of third-degree rape and has denied assaulting anyone or having a non-consensual sex. His lawyers have argued that Mann fabricated the rape allegations after regretting that her consensual romance with Weinstein failed to advance her film career. At his first trial in New York in 2020, Weinstein was convicted of raping Mann and assaulting one-time production assistant Miriam Haley in 2006. But the state's highest court overturned the conviction and Weinstein's 23-year prison sentence after concluding he did not get a fair trial. A Manhattan jury then convicted Weinstein of sexually abusing Haley at a trial in June 2025, but found him not guilty of assaulting former model Kaya Sekola. That jury deadlocked on the third-degree rape charge, accusing Weinstein of assaulting Mann, leading Justice Curtis Farber to declare a mistrial on that count. The retrial began in April. During their third day of deliberations on Friday, jurors sent Farber a note saying they were deadlocked. The judge urged them to keep trying to reach a verdict. Farber said outside the presence of the jury that it was clear that they were hopelessly deadlocked and that there was no reason to keep them any longer. He told lawyers for both sides to return for a hearing on June 25th. Weinstein was also convicted of rape in California in 2022 and is serving a 16-year prison sentence. He's appealing that conviction and sentence. The Miramax Studio co-founder will face up to 25 years in prison when he is sentenced for abusing Haley. Next, the WHO revises hantavirus cases lower after U.S. passenger tests negative. A World Health Organization official said on Friday the U.S. confirmed that an individual who had an inconclusive test was later confirmed to be negative for hantavirus, bringing down the total global cases from 10 to 11. Maria Van Kerkhove, director of the UN agency's Department of Epidemic and Pandemic Preparedness and Prevention, said the earlier report included one individual who had an inconclusive test. We've had further confirmation from the United States that person was negative. Three people, a Dutch couple and a German national, have died since the outbreak on the MV Hondius, a Dutch luxury cruise ship that departed Argentina on a polar expedition on April 1st. Crew passengers and people in contact have been quarantined in several European countries. U.S. health officials said on Thursday there were no confirmed cases in the country, adding that 41 people, including 18 quarantined in Nebraska and Atlanta, are being monitored for possible infection. The current outbreak involves the Andes virus, a rare hantavirus strain and the only one known to be capable of limited human-to-human transmission, typically after close and prolonged contact. The strain has circulated in parts of Argentina and Chile for decades, and the ship samples show no meaningful variation from that virus. Van Kerkhove said WHO experts haven't identified any changes in the virus to make it more transmittable or more severe. The WHO has stressed that the outbreak was not comparable to COVID and did not pose a pandemic threat. Hantavirus are rodent-borne viruses, usually spread through contact with infected rodents' urine, droppings, or saliva, and can be transmitted between people in rare cases. Incubation can last for 1 to 6 weeks before patients start presenting symptoms. There are currently no approved vaccines or targeted antiviral treatments for hantavirus, and care is largely supportive. The WHO recommends monitoring and quarantining high-risk contacts for 42 days after exposure, while advising low-risk contacts to self-monitor and seek medical care if symptoms develop. Now I'm going to switch over to sports, first with Detroit Pistons. The Pistons hit back with full force, setting up epic Game 7. From Cleveland, turns out the Pistons weren't demoralized after all, not even close. Turns out they were revitalized with a lot left to give and a lot left to prove. From possible expiration to a deep well of inspiration, the Pistons rose as forcefully as they fell just two nights earlier. They knew they needed more than just a reprisal of the Cade Cunningham show. so they brought everything from every corner of their roster. This was power by numbers as the Pistons attacked from all directions with practically every player on their bench, but the end of their 115-94 demolition of the Cavaliers Friday night, the Detroit basketball chant from visiting fans was echoing in Rocket Arena and surely will be heard again on Sunday. The Pistons forced Game 7 in classic Pistons fashion, and they need more of the same to advance to the Eastern Conference Finals against the Knicks. Once they got the defense rolling, the bodies banging, and the energy ratcheting, the Cavs retreated from the fight. They had no escape, all avenues blocked. Jalen Duren shook off his malaise and was an inside force again with 15 points, 11 rebounds, and 3 blocks. Paul Reed did what he does when called upon, swarming the floor for 17 points, shooting 7 for 9. When the Pistons' front line is cranked up and Cunningham can operate with all options at his disposal, well, this is what you get. According to the Opta stats, it was the largest road victory margin to force a Game 7 in NBA history. No, Cunningham didn't get the night off, playing 42 minutes and scoring 21 points, but he got a chance to breathe between dribbles and watch his teammates share everything, the scoring, the ball, the praise. It was amazing, and we needed every bit of it, Cunningham said. The beauty of this roster is we have a lot of guys who play hard and play to win. That was the plan, to bring waves of energy and not lean so heavily on Cunningham, and the Cavs couldn't know it was coming. Donovan Mitchell was held to 18 points on 6 for 20 shooting, and James Harden scored 23. By early in the second quarter, JB Bickerstaff had just about emptied his bench, employing 10 players in double lineups, 4 guard lineups, all reserve lineups. After winning 3 straight elimination games against Orlando, the Pistons just won a 4th straight to set up what should be a wild Sunday night at Little Caesars Arena on Amazon Prime at 8 p.m. It's going to be a madhouse in there. The crowd's going to come to play as well, Cunningham said with a smile. They want to insert themselves in the game, so it's going to be a fun environment. The truth is, it's hard to picture the top-seeded Pistons stumbling now against the Cavs, who aren't as deep or deft defensively, but the reality is the NBA playoffs are a herky-jerky ride, and the Cavs have their own Game 7 experience beating Toronto in the first round. The standard take-nothing-for-granted warnings apply in what should be a tense tactical clash. This outcome felt more real than Game 5 when the Pistons were in command with 3 minutes left, stunningly blew a 9-point lead and lost in overtime. In this one, they smothered the Cavs, holding them to 29% shooting in the second half, turning a 3-point game into a rout. Frame the final sequence of the third quarter, Reed blocks Evan Mobley's dunk attempt, and as the seconds tick away, Marcus Sasser picks up the ball, races the length of the court, and lays it in at the buzzer for an 87-74 lead. We did what needed to be done, Bickerstaff said. We're at our best when it's the defense that carries us. I was pleased we were allowed to play our style of basketball tonight, where we can be handsy and physical, legally handsy and legally physical. We just make it difficult on people up and down the roster. The Cavs were completely flummoxed, and who could blame them? Here came Sasser, who had played 38 total minutes in the playoffs, drilling back-to-back jumpers in the fourth quarter. He finished an absurd plus 27 in 18 minutes in the middle of several Pistons blitzes. Chris LeVert was valuable on offense and defense, part of the reason the Pistons had 9 steals and forced 19 turnovers. Duncan Robinson returned after missing one game and drilled 4 of 7 three-pointers. Dennis Jenkins doesn't even count as a surprise anymore, as the super quick undrafted free agent continues to be an absolute revelation, adding 15 more points. The Pistons have depth of bodies and depth of spirit, which helps explain how they've gotten this far. Honestly, I think you just got to look at the backgrounds of this group, Jenkins said. I wasn't supposed to be in this spot, according to everybody in the league. We're just special, not taking anything from anyone. It's us against the world. We just bond together. That bond might have helped revive Duren, whose struggles reached the point it seemed he could be benched for Reed. That didn't make sense to Bickerstaff, who showed stout confidence in his 22-year-old center. My coaches kept giving me confidence. My teammates kept giving me confidence, said Duren, 7 for 10 from the field. I know who I am. I never forget who I am. I know what I can do, what I can be. We keep fighting. When we go down, we don't lay down. The world probably was doubting us, thinking it's over, but this locker room always believes in our chances. Switching over to the Tigers. Detroit Tigers, game 45. One thing I loved, one thing I didn't. Classy move by the Tigers, honoring late sports writer Pat Caputo with a moment of silence Friday night at Comerica Park. Caputo, 67, died last week after months-long battle with pancreatic cancer. Caputo was a highly respected reporter and columnist for decades, and he later became a fixture on 97.1 The Ticket and Fox 2 as well. They called him the book for his total recallability when it came to stats, dates, just about anything to do with Detroit sports, big and small moments alike. The internet eventually came along and gave everybody else access to that information too, but it didn't diminish Caputo's voice, a voice that was gruff but fair and always frank. He said what he meant what he said, and wasn't interested in pulling punches. As you can imagine, that ruffled some feathers in front of offices in Detroit throughout the years. The Tigers certainly weren't spared Pat's occasional wrath, as recently as last year, in fact, when Caputo took issue with the team's television broadcast, he went on his radio show and said as much. The Tigers still paid the appropriate tribute to their first home game since Caputo's death. Well done for a life well lived. One thing that I didn't, it's one step forward and one step back for the Tigers pitching staff, or rather one arm forward, one arm back. Casey Mize, right adductor strain, is set to come off the injured list to start Saturday's game against the Blue Jays, but yet another Tigers pitcher went down Friday night. Ty Madden, a bulk reliever and a good one, who was set to go multiple innings in the series opener, was out after just 7 pitches, smoked on his right arm by a 108 mile per hour line drive off the bat of Yordandrick Pinango, just the second batter Madden faced. We're still awaiting word of the severity of the injury, but it didn't take a very long look from the training staff before he was exiting the game, uttering several expletives as he walked off the mound. The Tigers still continue to be without ace Tarik Skubal with an elbow injury, Justice Verlander with a hip injury, and Troy Melton, right elbow inflammation, as well as Jackson Jobe, a Tommy John surgery, among others. It's been one blow after another this year for the Tigers, but manager AJ Hinch has been stressing that no matter, the season goes on and no foe is going to feel sorry for them. While the Tigers got a huge pick-me-up from Birch Smith and Drew Anderson, who followed Madden to combine for 6 innings of 2 hit, no run baseball to keep the team in it before Spencer Torkelson walked it off in the 9th on Hinch's 52nd birthday, no less. It was the Tigers' second game win in their last 10 games. And shortly, Charles Woodson Jr. verbally commits to Michigan football. Michigan has received a commitment from Lake Nona, Florida, defensive back Charles Woodson Jr. He is the son of former Wolverine great and Heisman Trophy winner Charles Woodson. He is now the defensive coordinator at Lake Nona. Woodson Jr. is a 5'11", 160-pound three-star per the Rivals industry rankings. Georgia Tech, Virginia Tech, Louisville, Ole Miss, Texas A&M, Kentucky, and others also offered. Michigan offered Woodson Jr. under the previous staff. Kyle Whittingham and his staff immediately made him an emphasis, sending 5 coaches to his school in January. It was a good first impression, Woodson Jr. said. He finished his junior season with 73 tackles, 2 interceptions, and 8 pass breakups. He figures to play free safety at Michigan. The Wolverines have a bigger safety committed in the class as well in Max Miles of Las Vegas. Michigan now has 10 commitments in their 2027 class. They're on a run of late with 4-star wide receiver Quentin Burrell and 4-star Javier Muhammad committing in the days prior to Woodson Jr.'s announcement. And that ends the reading of the Detroit News and Free Press from WKAR Radio Reading Services. Your readers have been Caroline Leithan and Sigmund Adams.

0: The reading material you hear on WKAR Radio Reading Service is shared with you thanks to the Chafee Amendment to the Copyright Act, which allows us to make published works accessible to those with print disabilities.
1: This is Sherry with All Things Travel, reading from the May 3rd Sunday Globe and the April issue of Travel and Leisure. How to be a good tourist in Barcelona, a city which is battling over tourism. It was a lively Friday evening inside Bodega 8, a small wine bar off a quiet, charming street. The owner was pouring local wines and bringing snacks to the table. Under normal circumstances, I would enjoy the wine and conversation. But being a tourist in Barcelona doesn't feel quite normal these days. This is a city that has developed a reputation for not liking tourists. So I gathered up a few longtime residents for a chat. I poked the bear and asked the question, does Barcelona hate tourists? Said Roxanne Rouse, a British expat who's lived in Barcelona since the 1980s, in some ways it's been blown out of proportion. There was the story of a protest where tourists were getting sprayed with water guns, and it became a big story, but it was blown out of proportion. Most people here thought it was a terrible thing. And the anti-tourist protests that have been reported, graffiti and stickers that say tourists go home, was my presence here a hindrance to the local ecosystem? Said Michael Tonello, a U.S. expat who came here more than 20 years ago, the big problem is that because of this huge influx of tourists, the cost of real estate has gone sky high. And that's the main beef, because now you have kids graduating from college and they can't afford to even rent a studio apartment. The primary factor driving high real estate prices in Barcelona is the proliferation of short-term rentals through companies such as Airbnb and Vrbo. Over the past decade, the cost of housing per square meter in Spain has risen by 85%. Landlords can make more money from short-term rentals, which has made the market difficult for locals. Measures are underway to change this. Barcelona Mayor James Colboni said the City Council will not renew any licenses for tourist-use apartments once they expire in November 2028. That means tourists will go back to hotels. The city is also currently cracking down on landlords who are not licensed for short-term rentals. And Barcelona is taking other steps to mitigate the effects of over-tourism. It's doubling the number of civic wardens who patrol the heavily touristed areas, such as Sagrada Familia, La Rambla, and the area surrounding the Parc Güell. These uniformed wardens are there not only to provide information, but also for promoting respectful behavior and civic responsibility. And they're funded by the city's tourism tax, which was doubled this year. So it's an uneasy balance. While a city council survey found that 76% of Barcelona residents feel that tourism has reached its ceiling, they also recognize that it's a necessary economic driver. The people here want to make a lot of money through tourism, and Spain has a service economy. As I sat in Bodega 8, which I highly recommend, listening to the current state of tourism, I began hatching a plan for how I would spend my time here. I wanted to be part of the solution, not the throng. There's a lot to do in this city, and not just looking at the architecture of Antoni Gaudí. I decided to come to Barcelona because JetBlue introduced a new nonstop flight from Boston, which is currently the longest route the carrier offers. Barcelona is a popular destination from Boston, and I was curious to know what Bostonians would encounter once they were here. On previous trips, I saw the greatest hits, namely Sagrada Familia and Parc Güell. Also, those going to Barcelona don't need me to recommend these modernism Gaudi masterpieces. Everyone knows Barcelona equals Gaudi. So I went to the attractions of Barcelona that don't get as much foot traffic. That started at the swoon-worthy Hospital de Sant Pau. The hospital, built between 1901 and 1930, is a campus of 27 buildings designed by the architect Louis Domenici y Montaner It was declared a UNESCO World Heritage Site in 1997. These buildings are so magnificent and intricate that it's difficult to believe that they ever functioned as a hospital. If you're a fan of architecture or just like looking at pretty things, plan to spend a couple of hours here. There are guided tours, but I preferred the audio guide, which let me go at my own pace. There were other visitors at the Hospital de Saint-Paul, but it wasn't clogged with lines. I wouldn't even describe it as busy. It was a beautiful day, and this is a place that any Art Deco lover would and should seek out. And then I saw it, a double-decker bus, tourists with camera phones at the ready to snap a picture of one of the exterior buildings. And it would likely end up in an Instagram or Facebook post with a caption like, "I saw this in Barcelona." And what a loss. Instead of hop-on, hop-off tourism buses, I highly recommend using the subway in Barcelona. It's efficient, relatively inexpensive, and very easy to navigate. You don't need to speak Spanish, just look for the big red M's to find the station entrances. I bought a four-day pass for 36 euros, about $42, and I used it endlessly. Whenever I travel, I build in free time to simply walk around and get lost. And that was my plan after the Hospital de Saint-Paul. I took the subway to a neighborhood called Gracia and started walking from the area's quaint square. Here is where the beauty of getting lost fully comes into play. As I walked, I started to hear thunderous percussion and marching bands, so naturally I started following the noise. It was the Bolivian Carnival Parade, and there were what seemed like miles of Bolivian folk dancers coming down the street in costumes so flashy and fun that Liberace would have been envious. I got gelato and stood and watched, and it was pure happenstance, and it was incredibly joyful. Did I know there was a massive Bolivian folk dancing community in Barcelona? Absolutely not. And was I thrilled I happened across it? Completely. After the parade, I continued walking toward Carrera de Verde, a bustling shopping street, and came across a treasure trove of independent shops. I stopped at a movie theater, which was hosting the Barcelona Film Festival. I scanned the options and bought a ticket to a movie called The Birthday Party, starring Willem Dafoe. The actor was there to introduce the film. And again, the timing and the location, it was pure coincidence. The best things happen when you deviate from the predictable. Staying with the theme of being a good tourist, I avoided an Airbnb and booked a hotel. I can understand the appeal of an Airbnb, especially when traveling with a family, but there are so many incredible food markets that the idea of having a kitchen to prepare meals is very tempting. But I didn't want to be part of the problem. I like the Spain-based chain NH Hotel Group, which has 8 locations in Barcelona, and I preferred the Barcelona Constanza, which was located outside a tourist-heavy district. Those who prefer to be in the action should look at the Barcelona Grand Hotel Calderon. Barcelona is known for its beaches, but there have been problems with tourists who stroll up from the beach in swimsuits and they enter nice shops and restaurants in the bikinis and board shorts, or sometimes less. And this is somewhat baffling because there are beautiful beaches outside the city where you can stretch out and stay in more casual attire. The day after my city adventures, I jumped on the train south to visit the beach towns of Castelldefels and Sitges, and both are very easy to reach by train. I was able to get there using my standard Barcelona subway pass, which seemed like an incredible bargain for a beach day. My first stop was Castelldefels. In the town square, I stumbled into a circle of folks dancing the sardana, a traditional Catalan dance complete with an 11-piece band. I pulled up a chair and watched while eating a xuxu, a Catalan pastry deep-fried and filled with citrus custard. And yes, it tastes as amazing as it sounds. A post-pastry walk brought me to the castle, an imposing fortress that overlooks the Mediterranean. But I was too drawn to the water to spend too much time in the castle, and after stopping to admire the beach, I got back on the train and headed another 15 minutes south to Sitges. And the best way to describe it is that it's like having a slice of the French Riviera in Spain. The tree-lined promenade was filled with families and couples and beachgoers. I hadn't planned to spend time on the beach, but the weather was perfect, and I was too in love with the moment not to get in the water. I bought a bathing suit and a towel and spent more time than I should have lying in the sun. But trust me, you would have done the same. On my final day, I took inspiration from the movie Vicky Cristina Barcelona, and I visited Tibidabo, Spain's oldest amusement park that still operates many of its classic rides. There are incredible city views, and on the other side of the city, I took three funiculars to reach Montjuïc Castle, another spot with history and views. So I felt like I was being a good tourist going to spots such as the new Encants Market, which I would describe as the world's coolest garage sale that looks as if it takes place housed in a zinc spaceship. And if you don't come for the bric-brac, then stop by to admire the architecture. And speaking of architecture, I decided to indulge in a bit, but not one of the overcrowded buildings. Casa Vicens, recognized as the first house built by Gaudi, was opened to the public in 2017. And when I visited, it was quiet compared to his other works. I strolled through the rooms and studied the exterior tile.

0: 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By continuing to listen, you verify that you qualify within one of these categories. 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
1: The waters of Meredith Bay on Lake Winnipesaukee. Well, we agree Lake Winnie can be a madhouse in the riot of summer, but we'd suggest a late spring or early summer stay at the Mills Falls Resort Collection, tucked on the western edge of the lake. There are four lodging options, but we'd recommend staying at the waterside Church Landing, with easy access to the resort's activities and amenities. The upscale lodge has a campy Adirondack-style vibe, think antler chandeliers and twig furniture, with spacious rooms and most with small private decks, water views, and fireplaces. Does your mom like to stay busy? There are a variety of activities at the resort, including yoga and fitness classes, arts and crafts, boat rentals, scenic lake cruises, firesides, s'mores, and indoor-outdoor pools, two beaches, and a boardwalk that circles the bay. We'd suggest a stop along the way at Town Docks, a casual beach shack restaurant with outdoor seating and a tiki bar. She might also like to poke around the Mills Falls Marketplace, browsing the cluster of one-of-a-kind boutiques, like Adornments and Creative Clothing, with top casual clothing brands, the Great Northern Trading Company with Lake Winnipesaukee-themed gifts and souvenirs, 603 Paws with all things for your cats and dogs, the Innisfree Bookshop with a nice selection of books and cards, and Lee's Candy Kitchen. If she craves peace and quiet, the resort has several public sitting areas where she can curl up with a book, including a library, a lakeside conservatory, and a clubby, loungy area. The on-site, full-service Cascade Spa is also a quiet oasis, with a room for relaxing and a host of treatments. If it's warm, treat her to a massage on the spa's outdoor terrace overlooking the lake. And finally, end the day with dinner at Lakeside Grill inside Church Landing. The restaurant is part of the well-known Common Man family of restaurants with a large something-for-everyone menu of classics. The popular items include duck confit tacos, lobster corn chowder, braised short ribs, and New England haddock with lobster sherry sauce. For Seaside Splurge, you can feel good about a pampering stay at the luscious Inn by the Sea in Cape Elizabeth, Maine. The philanthropically minded resort is a member of Beyond Green, a small curated collection of the most sustainable hotels and lodges in the world. Some of its eco-friendly programs include its work with Hotels for Trees. The inn plants a tree for every guest reservation where the restoration is most needed. And also, most of the inn's electricity is clean and renewable, sourced from a Maine solar farm. It recycles and composts an average of 4,000 pounds of yard and food waste every month, and it uses post-consumer or bamboo paper products. Other initiatives include book donations to local schools and habitat restoration programs, including its work with Crescent Beach State Park to remove the non-native plants and replace them with indigenous species. In summer, guests enjoy adorable scapegoats, a herd of 9 to 12 goats that eat the invasive knotweed in the park. The resort is ultra-dog-friendly, too, and collaborates with the Animal Refuge League of Greater Portland, fostering adoptable rescue dogs on the property. More than 200 dogs have been adopted through the Inns on Property program. And there are other ways to feel good, too, at this luxurious seaside resort, surrounded by indigenous gardens designed to provide food and habitat for wildlife. Contemporary rooms and ultra-spacious one- and two-bedroom suites have garden or water views, some with outdoor patios or decks and gas-burning fireplaces, a nice amenity for chilly Maine evenings by the sea. And if you really want a spoiler, book the one-bedroom beach suite overlooking the beach with a private porch, fireplace, walk-in shower, and soaking tub. You can walk the pretty mile-long Crescent Beach in the morning, followed by treatment at the spa and dinner in the sea.

0: class restaurant, offering traditional fare like New England clam chowder, rack of lamb, and pan-seared halibut. There's also a variety of activities, including fitness and yoga classes, arts and crafts workshops, lighthouse and lobster cruises, and small group garden tours. For an urban unwind, a close-to-home staycation in Cambridge could be just the inspiring getaway mom needs. This lively college town with an accelerating culinary scene, because the city had 8 Michelin-honored restaurants in the first guide released in November of 2025, it's popular with day trippers who mad dash through its streets and squares. But instead, book a room at the long-standing and much-loved Charles Hotel, located steps from Harvard Square, where she'll be in the center of the action. The elegant hotel has 303 rooms and suites decorated with traditional furnishings, including shaker furniture, plaid carpeting, and leather wingback chairs. And she's likely to have the best sleep in ages under fret linens and a goose down comforter. The hotel's open lobby is a great place to hang out with several seating areas, a modern meets Ivy School vibe, complete with library-style desks and lamps, and shelves filled with slabs of wood mimicking books, adding whimsy and texture. Mom might be tempted to curl up in one of the corners with her own book. But there's so much to do. Browse the shops, including the Harvard Bookstore, Newbery Comics, and Cambridge Artist Cooperative. Take a tour of Harvard University and visit the Harvard Art Museums. The museum complex includes a 6-floor building with 43,000 square feet of gallery space, the Calderwood Courtyard, and Jenny's Cafe. And this spring through August 2nd, the museum will host the Celtic Art Across the Ages special exhibition with art and objects from 800 BC through today, including ancient metalwork, weaponry, jewelry, and more. Spring is a great time to visit the renowned Arnold Arboretum of Harvard University. The 281-acre landscape featuring more than 16,000 plants collected around the world for research and conservation is part of the Emerald Necklace Park System, designed by Frederick Law Olmsted. During spring and summer, the Arnold Arboretum is at its most luminous, says John Hetman, Associate Director of External Relations and Communications. As our diverse collection of trees, shrubs, and vines comes out of dormancy, our landscape unfolds in waves of bloom, fragrance, and color, inviting visitors to slow down and experience the season at its peak. During early spring, magnolias are in bloom with abundant pink, white, and purple flowers opening around the Honeywell Visitor Center and across the landscape. Cherries and crabapples flower next, followed by lilacs, one of the Arboretum's signature collections, joined by rhododendrons, azaleas, and woodland perennials. Early summer extends the show with roses, dogwoods, and lush leaf canopies. You can explore on your own or join one of the Arboretum's free docent-led guided tours, offered regularly from spring through fall. And a highlight each May, celebrated on Mother's Day, is Lilac Sunday, a 120-year tradition featuring expert tours, family activities, and the only day of the year that picnics are permitted on the grounds. And when it comes to food, Mom can check out one or more of Cambridge Michelin-honored restaurants or dine at Henrietta's Table in the Charles Hotel, known for its hearty and creative farm-to-table cuisine. And then her comfy luxe bed is only steps away. Footsteps of the Old West at Pecos National Historical Park. Curiosity and serendipity are a traveler's best friends. Just consider our recent trip to New Mexico. We were driving on I-25 southeast of Santa Fe when we spotted the exit for Pecos National Historical Park. We'd never heard of it, but we were in fact curious. We took the exit and discovered one of our favorite spots in the self-proclaimed Land of Enchantment. We shouldn't have been surprised. National Park Service rangers are adept historians and storytellers. But this was the first site we've encountered that so vividly depicted hundreds of years of human experience in one place. And it didn't hurt that the history and characters of the American Southwest are larger than life. When we arrived at the Park Visitor Center, we could see that Picos commanded a prime location at the toe of the Sangre de Cristo Mountains. Picos occupied a key mountain pass between the Great Plains and the verdant Rio Grande Valley, and that geology sealed its destination. Pretty much everyone in the Southwest passed this way. Native Americans, Spanish conquistadors and missionaries, and wagon trains on the Santa Fe Trail. From the visitor center, Park Service Ranger Alice de Anguera led a small group of us along a dusty path to a small ridgeline where the Pueblo once stood. While their ancestors had been hunting the area for 12,000 years, the Picos people began to settle in agricultural villages, such as Picos, about 900 years ago. By 1450, Picos Pueblo was the biggest thing around. It took some imagination to look at irregular stone block foundations and picture adobe brick buildings that once rose up to 5 stories high. Likewise, we could only imagine the bustling trade fairs that took place on the broad field below the village. Great Plains hunters brought meat and buffalo hides to trade for vegetables, corn, pottery, and turquoise from the Rio Grande Pueblos. And as intermediaries, Picos Pueblo grew rich and powerful. More tangible were the excavated circular underground rooms, or kivas, reached by shaky wooden ladders. The kivas were where critical elements of culture occurred. That would include ceremonies such as praying for rain or heal the sick. Kivas were also used for weaving, which was done by men. But women, on the other hand, were charged with a never-ending task of remudding the buildings. The trail winds down the ridgeline toward the Spanish chapter of the story. And although conquistador Francisco de Vasquez Coronado passed through in 1541 in his futile quest for gold, Spanish colonizers didn't return until a half a century later. They ultimately built the largest and most imposing mission church in New Mexico. 3 generations later, the Pueblo Revolt of 1680 left the nearly imperial colonial complex in ruins when the Spanish were driven back to Mexico. But they returned a dozen years later, this time with more emphasis on the cross than the sword. By 1717, a more modest mission church rose on the foundations of the earlier church structure, but it was abandoned little more than a century later, but its massive ruined walls still have a powerful presence in the landscape. By 1838, only a few dozen people were living here. They walked 100 miles to Imez Pueblo and humbly asked if they could live there until they repopulated. Picos descendants still return to observe feast days, to gather the pinyon nuts in the fall, and to consult with rangers on maintenance and preservation of their homeland. It took a couple of visits to pick up other threads of the Picos story, including its role as a stopover on the Santa Fe Trail, one of the great wagon train roads. The era comes vividly to life at Kozlowski's stage stop and trading post, established in 1858 by Martin and Elena Kozlowski, just west of the abandoned Pueblo, and a day's ride east of Santa Fe. They sold provisions, provided overnight rooms, and served hot meals. Elena was famous for her brook trout caught from Glorieta Creek out back. Comments about the trail stopped by travelers of the time read like 19th century versions of TripAdvisor. One described Martin as short and stout with the build of a gladiator and feared neither man, devil, nor tax collector. The arrival of the railroad in 1880 effectively ended the wagon train era. Picos settled back into the dust until the 1920s, when a rodeo promoter named Tex Austin bought 5,500 acres of land that included the stage stop. He made the Kozlowski building his ranch headquarters and engaged the architect John Gall Meem to build a striking ranch house on a bluff where Glorieta Creek flowed into the Picos River. Capitalizing on a national nostalgia for the Old West, Austin operated Forked Lightning Ranch as an upscale dude ranch and resort. And although health resorts were beginning to spring up in the Southwest, Austin was clear that Forked Lightning was strictly for playing cowboy. Brochures noted that it was for the recreation of healthy people and no health seekers will be received. Guests enjoyed food, lodging, and saddle horses and guides and excursions to Native American pueblos and into Santa Fe. So ensuring his guests could look the part, Austin also sold riding outfits, cowboy hats, and boots. The stock market crash. Excuse me. The stock market crash ended Austin's business and bespoke Western make-believe, and he lost the ranch. In 1941, Colonel Elijah Edwin Buddy Fogelson, a Texas oilman and rancher, bought the property, eventually expanding it to 18,000 acres. After World War II, he married the movie star Greer Garson, and the couple used Forked Lightning as a part-time hobby ranch where they raised cattle and horses. The ranch house was one of John Gaumeem's early designs, a spectacular template for the Pueblo Revival style for which he would become famous. Buddy supposedly cautioned Greer, "Don't fancy this place up." The home shows an easygoing balance between brawny masculinity, such as log-beamed ceilings and tile floors and a massive fireplace, as well as feminine touches. The exterior of the compound is painted salmon pink, including the life-size ornamental longhorn steer head mounted over the entrance. For the next four decades, the Fogelsons brought a touch of glamour and flair to their Pecos home. The couple hosted fiestas on their patio and creekside chuckwagon picnics for Hollywood celebrities, politicians, artists, and philanthropists. They were also active in the community and supported the Pecos National Monument established at the ancestral Pueblo site in 1965. After Buddy's death, Greer Garson was loath to let the Forked Lightning Ranch fall into the hands of developers, so she ensured that it would remain a centerpiece of the Pecos story by arranging for it to become part of Pecos National Historical Park, established in 1990. And that chapter continues. Light the way. The night sky above New Zealand's remote Aotea Island is a roadmap to Maori beliefs and wisdom. On an empty beach at the bottom of the world, the waves that roll over the sand are midnight blue and lit by the stars and waxing moon. I'm only vaguely familiar with the constellations that hang above the Great Barrier Island, known for centuries to the Maori as Aotea, some 56 nautical miles northeast of Auckland, New Zealand. I'm not all that used to seeing them so clearly, nor am I accustomed to the sense of unease that comes with being in a dark sky sanctuary, such as this, despite such proximity to a metropolis. Aotea profoundly lacks light pollution. My companion for the evening is Deb Kilgallen, a guide and co-founder of the stargazing tour outfit Good Heavens. We sit in plush chairs around her telescope, into which we intermittently peer. Steaming mugs of cocoa are nestled in the sand. It's well past my bedtime, but no matter. Deb reanimates me with her knowledge of and unbridled affection for the stars. Aside from being upside down, the constellations are different here in regard to what they mean and to whom. For the Maori, the stars have several purposes, namely as storybook and GPS. Over 800 years ago, having navigated their way across the Pacific with the sun and stars as their map, the first Maori arrived on Aotea, one of the few places you can see the sky as they once did. I touched down earlier that day via a teensy plane, but those who fear flying can take a ferry from Auckland, a 4.5-hour sojourn. But I arrived, I joined the local Iwi, or Maori tribe leader, Rodney Nguaka, on a star concrete dock overlooking the turquoise water of Port Fitzroy, this to get a glimpse of the seafaring element. There's nobody and nothing much around except Captain William Park, the boat charter company. hooked on barrier, who takes us out to a cove where red snapper dart beneath the glassy surface before surprising us with a sashimi made from the very same fish. The ocean is our people's version of the highway. You have to know the water like you know the road. Enter the stars. You, in this instance, means his ancestors, who named the island Aotea, or White Cloud, when they arrived, because from their position on the sea, that's how the island appeared. New Zealand's Maori name is Aotearoa, or Land of the Long White Cloud, which gives gravitas to this sliver of the country. Ngakwa is a trustee of the Kiawamare, a Maori complex located about a half hour north of Port Fitzroy by car. They are not at sea so much these days, but they maintain knowledge of its map, the stars above. And it's something we as humans, regardless of heritage, can all do to get our bearings. On the beach, Deb tells me that she cracked the astronomy books after the birth of her son, figuring she might as well learn about the stars she was being kept up beneath all night. It takes a minute to find Scorpius when she asks me to, and not only because its familiar shape has made a 180-degree rotation. There's a lot of sky to parse here, for one thing, and I feel like a silly fish in a moonlit bowl. And there's the sound of the waves lulling my eyes closed and the salt air cleaning out my lungs. But I do find it pointing happily like a kid, and Deb tells me that Maori star lore supplies a different explanation for the insect shape. The trickster god Maui sunk his fishhook into the giant ray and pulled it from the water to create the New Zealand's North Island. And in celebration of his catch, he flung the hook into the sky, where it remains today. The conditions aren't perfect tonight. The moon is 70% illuminated, stealing some of the stars' show. Ideally, you want a moon that's waning to the utmost and plan accordingly. But as Deb tells me about our brightest stars, Sirius, Canopus, Alpha Centauri, and Arcturus, dazzling above us, I'm incapable of wiping the dreamiest smile off my face. Here, I feel like I'm one of the last two people on Earth, though surrounded by plenty of wisdom to guide me. And if you want to visit, book a seat on the 9-seater plane with the Island Aviation to depart from Auckland's North Shore Airport and land at the Great Barrier Area Dome in Clarice. Rent a classic Kiwi holiday house that typically has a bit of a ramshackle charm on Airbnb. The coast is clear. A drive along Portugal's Costa Vicentina reveals dramatic cliffs, elemental food, and untamed beaches. The Algarve, Portugal's southernmost region, is known for its crowded beaches, golf courses, and the type of family-friendly resorts where you're more likely to find a burger than grilled sardines. But head north up the Atlantic coast. There you'll find one of Europe's last wild coastlines, a rugged landscape of pristine shores and dramatic cliffs called the Costa Vicentina. Spanning nearly 70 miles, the area is part of the greater southwest Alentejo and Vicentine Coast Natural Park, a sprawling reserve created by the Portuguese government in 1988 to safeguard the area's natural landscape and biodiversity. Thanks to strict zoning rules, the vast, beautiful area remains largely undeveloped, apart from the odd farmhouse and old cottage. And until recently, it attracted few visitors, mostly vacationers from Lisbon and surfers who came for its challenging breaks and chill vibe. As a resident of Lisbon, I'd been hearing about the Costa Vicentina for years, most recently about the handful of upscale new hotels that have opened there. So to see it for myself, I drove south for 3 hours to Odeshe Beach, a thumb of sand at the area's northernmost point. After walking about 20 minutes along the Fisherman's Trail, part of a hiking network considered to be among the most scenic routes in Europe, I found myself at the edge of a cliff with the Atlantic on one side and the Seiche River on the other, It was a gloriously clear day, and looking south, it felt like I was at the edge of the continent. At sunset, I sipped a gin and tonic from a hilltop bar with epic views of the beach before checking into the Amaria, a boutique hotel that opened in a former farmhouse in 2023. And when I started to come here, I thought, what is this? There was nothing here, said Nuno Aviles, a former mechanical engineer from Lisbon, who bought the property in 2016 and decided to move to the area during the pandemic, a story I would encounter frequently on this trip. To get his hotel approved by local officials, he retained the existing footprint and carved out 12 minimalist rooms with whitewashed walls, rustic furniture, and wood stoves. The 25-acre property, which also includes a saltwater pool and a wood sauna, regularly attracts the wild boar, rabbits, foxes, and partridges. For dinner, I drove a few minutes to Naperon, a modern Portuguese restaurant that has turned the small hillside village into something of a culinary destination. The chef and owner, Hugo, moved there from Lisbon in 2019, and he offers daily tasting menus based on what's in season. I'm one of those guys who came here on holiday and never left. My meal started with a rissole, a type of deep-fried pastry stuffed with pork ribs and anchovies, and ended with a sorbet of melon and lemon verbena paired with a glass of Muscat wine. It was a homey yet innovative spin on Portuguese cuisine. The next morning, I continued south to Algezur, the area's largest town, about 6 miles inland. For perspective, I scaled the town's namesake castle, a 10th-century structure that towers over medieval streets peppered with surf-friendly cafes and vegetarian restaurants. For lunch, I popped into a mom-and-pop snack bar near the town market and ordered a hearty seafood stew made with salt cod, mussels, and potatoes. Apart from stunning views, the Costa Vicente is increasingly becoming known for its wines, vibrant bottles that pack acidity, minerality, and salinity. A short, bumpy ride on a dirt track took me to a small winery started by Filippo Pozzi, an Italian winemaker who seeks out abandoned vines to create new blends. I like the wines that come from the coast and from old vines. He said, I was lucky to arrive on the last day of grape pressing and was invited to share a communal bowl of penne and tomato sauce and limited edition wines with Pozzi and a team of expats from Switzerland, France, and Czechia. That night, I checked into arguably the area's most talked-about new resort, opened in 2022. The 540-acre property has a spacious wellness center, indoor and outdoor pools, and 56 rooms that unfold in a row of modern adobe-hued structures. I stepped onto the balcony and took in the expansive landscape of rolling hills and scrubby pines that extended all the way to the Atlantic, with not another building in sight. The next day, I headed south to what is probably the most dramatic section of the Costa Vicentina, the Pontal de Carpatera, a small, windswept peninsula of cliffs and bluffs that towers over crashing waves, swirling waters, and ocean spray. Besides a few fishermen and a couple of German hikers, the elevated boardwalk was empty. Looking through the spray, it struck me that this landscape hadn't changed in centuries, or perhaps millennia. I pushed south past more cliffside vistas, dozens of camper vans topped with surfboards, and quiet beaches accessible only by dirt roads. Along much of the coastline, the water is shallow, the waves are strong. The water's even colder, on the colder side even in August, making its beaches better for surfing or contemplative gazing, better than swimming. I didn't go to the Costa Vicentina to surf, but because it's a draw for so many, I felt like I had to give it a try. So on my last day, I headed back north to the area for a two-hour lesson at the cliff-backed Arafana Beach. After some stretching and instruction, I was let loose in the Atlantic. Attempt after attempt, I was battered by the waves, my body flung in all directions, water entering my ears, nose, mouth, and eyes. It was humbling and humiliating. Was surfing for me? Probably not. Was I feeling inspired to ditch everything and move to the Costa Vicentina? Well, let's revisit that once my head dries out. Safe to swim in the shallow waters of Southern California, patience and proximity unlock a transcendent encounter with nature. My desire to swim with sharks took root in the way of so many unexpected urges before it, while having beers with a close friend. Recounting a weekend in La Jolla, the manicured coastal enclave of northern San Diego, he told me a story more evocative of a marine expedition than a family getaway. One afternoon, while his kids were napping, he waded into the ocean with a pair of goggles and found himself face to face with a leopard shark, a sinuous creature of arresting beauty. First one, and then another, and then so many, he lost count. I assumed his encounter to be one of those envy-inducing occurrences where nature randomly anoints someone other than you as deserving of a potent brush with mystery. But the reality was even more remarkable. Every year, he said, from June through December, a section of the town's main beach, La Jolla Shores, becomes the haunt for hundreds of leopard sharks, the largest such congregation on the planet. Growing up to 7 feet in length, their silver-gray skin is decorated with a mosaic of dark spots and ovals. These annual visitors are mostly pregnant females, thought to be drawn to the La Jolla's warm, shallow waters as a place to incubate their offspring. Another crucial detail, they are completely harmless to humans. That I became fixated on seeing leopard sharks can be explained in large part by my lifelong fascination with the ocean, frequently indulged via surfing and stoked through repeat viewings of nature to documentaries. Equally intriguing, though, was the location. La Jolla sits a mere two-hour drive from my home in Los Angeles, eliminating much of the rigmarole associated with travel built around witnessing spellbinding natural phenomena. The long flight, the season guide, the intimidating gear, all of which can have the paradoxical effect of making you feel further removed from whatever spectacle you're hoping to glimpse. To swim with these sharks, I simply had to hop in my car and drive south. I arrived in La Jolla in mid-September, widely considered peak shark season. I parked next to the Marine Room, an upscale beachfront restaurant where a little path leads directly to the spot where the sharks gather, according to my friend and a dude at a dive shop. It was early morning, a day rendered gray and spooky by a heavy marine layer. Swimming out past the gentle break in my trunks and wetsuit top, I saw plenty to astound underwater. Winsome bat rays, twinkling schools of mackerel, two enormous halibuts, and a baby horn shark that was nearly invisible against the sandy bottom. What I did not see over the course of 2 hours was a single leopard shark. Apparently this is common. While others have shared my friend's experience, a variety of factors, the water temperature, visibility, inscrutable whims of these mysterious creatures, they can make spotting them a challenge. But fortunately, one of the benefits of traveling to La Jolla expressly to commune with the sharks is that, should they prove evasive, there's plenty remains to delight in. I spent my two nights at La Valencia Hotel, a pink confection dating back to 1926 that overlooks the Pacific from a sandstone cliff. In addition to housing one of the town's historic lounges, the Whaling Bar, the hotel is just a short walk from the superb Museum of Contemporary Art San Diego, and an even shorter one from La Jolla Cove. This is another prime snorkeling spot where I spent my first evening floating in wonder alongside dozens of playful sea lions. 10 minutes later, after emerging from the water, I was sipping a martini on La Valencia's balcony, wistfully imagining an alternative reality in which I'd made the sort of life choices that would make this perch a viable option for retirement. Another fruitless solo swim the following morning, I booked a kayaking trip with Everyday California. Not the fully unmediated experience I'd come for, but by then I was solely focused on proving my odds of a shark sighting. After a vigorous paddle towards sea caves cut into the cliffs, where our group snorkeled among the reefs and seagrass, I noticed something below me in the water just as I was returning to shore. A shape I was about certain was a shark. Eureka! But when I swam back out after dropping off my kayak, I met no more sharks during an hour-long swim. Peter Matthiessen wrote a remarkable book, The Snow Leopard, about searching for and never finding one of the most elusive animals on Earth. Maybe I was destined for a similar experience. But while Matthiessen trekked through Nepal and spiraled deep into Buddhism, I spent the evening at Marisi, a luscious Italian restaurant where the bocchino slathered in lemon and olive oil and flecked with pickled Fresno chilies were their own sort of revelation. On my last morning, I stopped back at the beach for a final attempt. The sun was out, knifing through the water in shimmering bands. And not 2 minutes into my swim, in maybe waist-deep water, I noticed a shadowy form that morphed as it neared into a shark. My heart hammered. The creature swam directly under me, as if to show off its twin dorsal fins and spotted skin. Then two more glided past, and suddenly everywhere I looked, I saw the leopard shark's sleek bodies and indecipherable opalescent eyes. For an hour, I floated, watching them come and go, and as the initial flood of adrenaline gave way to an expansive calm, all tangible thought was replaced by something far more primal, something I'd come seeking without knowing it, the surreal sense of being transported into another world without even leaving home. An Atlantic promise. In Newfoundland, chefs, foragers, and entrepreneurs are nurturing the Canadian province's culinary roots and planting new seeds while they're at it. A light mist fell as I followed the fourth-generation Newfoundlander Laurie McCarthy into the forest. It was mid-June in Canada's easternmost province, and I'd joined her on the Avalon Peninsula for a culinary workshop offered by her company, the Food Culture Place, which preserves the rural traditions of her homeland. Newfoundlanders call this Capelin weather, she said, leading me up the steps to her yurt. Inside, a fire crackled in the wood stove, and shelves held hand-labeled jars, pickled knotweed, spruce-tipped salt, dried chanterelles. The term, she explains, refers to the drizzly late spring days that arrive right before capelin, a species of silvery forage fish, come ashore to spawn. Life in Newfoundland is tied to the sea. For nearly 500 years, people here pulled a seemingly endless supply of Atlantic cod from the waters of the Grand Banks, then one of the world's richest fishing grounds. But by the early 1990s, industrial bottom trawlers had decimated cod stocks, and in 1992, the Canadian government instituted a moratorium on cod fishing, devastating the industry and ending a long-standing way of life. The province lost 10% of its population. Young people, moratorium kids, were encouraged to seek opportunity elsewhere, often moving to Ontario or Alberta. But over the past decade or so, many have returned, creating new traditions rooted in the island's wild larder. Over cups of fermented firewood tea, McCarthy told me how, following a stint in Ontario, she realized that visitors might better understand her home by tasting its traditional cuisine. She began showing up to restaurants in St. John's, Newfoundland's capital, carrying armfuls of bulrush and stinging nettle. And soon she was supplying chefs with a steady stream of foraged ingredients. In 2010, she started leading cultural workshops. Everyone told us there was nothing here for us anymore, But this place has so much, it's time we started telling a new story. On the beach, we picked creamy oyster leaf, delicate beach peas, and spicy sea rocket that tasted like a blend of arugula and wasabi. Lunch was a maritime feast, on top of savory cod stew served in scallop shells as big as soup bowls. McCarthy grated dehydrated diver scallop roe, adding an umami depth. Smoked Arctic char from neighboring Labrador came next, layered on thick slices of brown bread and sprinkled with citrusy larch shoots. When I started leading tours, I'd cook six or seven little courses over the fire, food that was all from right here. I wanted people to understand how we ate. My base was Cliff's Edge Retreat, where I warmed up in the outdoor sauna before heading to the property's restaurant, Forager. A half dozen Maraschino Bay oysters arrived with a rhubarb mignonette and a scattering of oyster leaf, which I recognized immediately. Chef Jeremy Shaw was impressed by my identification skills. I confessed that I'd spent the morning with McCarthy. One of the blessings of the moratorium was that it forced people to discover things they'd never noticed because cod was so prominent. We have chanterelle mushrooms, we have beach peas, we have oysters, crabs, scallops, lobster. There's gold right there. That said, you don't have to look far to find the province's signature marine resource, as cod fishing on a smaller scale has been cautiously reintroduced. I ate it at my next stop, Fork, co-owned by a husband and wife chefs. What began as a pop-up has evolved into a destination restaurant on their five-acre homestead in the tiny town of Mobile. I started with crispy tempura cod tongues, not actually a tongue but a small throat muscle, followed by a delicate butter-poached rendition of the fish, served in a creamy broth and garnished with tender beach greens. The next day, I headed north to the snug waterfront community of Port Rexton on the Bona Vista Peninsula, where I checked into Fisher's Loft Inn. The owners opened the inn in 1997 after moving from Ontario, becoming pioneers in the peninsula's post-moratorium tourism economy. In the nearly two decades since, John has watched new pathways emerge. The island has become a place of the future, with the next generation of Newfoundlanders coming in on the ground floor. Our job is to protect the community by bringing the young people back. I spent the next day relishing the culinary creativity of the entrepreneurs that he had described. In the town of Bona Vista, I tucked into the French toast topped with blueberry compote and crème fraîche at the lovely Grand Bake Shop, a cafe owned by a Newfoundland native, Valerie, who returned home after 25 years in Nova Scotia. I sipped a Firehouse Red Ale at the Port Rexton Brewing Company, run by Nova Scotia expats Sonia Mills and Alicia McDonald, in the town's former schoolhouse. And at Two Whales Coffee Shop, a seasonal cooperative cafe led by a group of five women, I grabbed a Happy Hiker sandwich, loaded with homemade beet hummus, pickled vegetables, and herbed goat cheese. It was the perfect fuel for an afternoon trek along the dramatic cliffs of the Skirwink Trail. That evening, I drove to the town of Trinity. Houses painted in bright primary colors circled the harbor, framed by white and purple lupines. Dinner awaited at the Twine Loft, housed in a restored fishing captain's repair shed. The waterfront restaurant is run by Mary Kay Gow, who took the helm from her parents after training as a sommelier in Ottawa. Pouring me a glass of Okanagan Pinot Gris to accompany the succulent lamb shank with couscous and roasted root vegetables, she smiled. I hadn't really seen a future here, and then suddenly rural Newfoundland became cool. My trip ended in St. John's, where I met Todd Perrin, whose previous restaurant, Mallard Cottage, was among the first to bring international acclaim to the city. Dressed like an old salt in a flannel shirt and orange watch cap, he joined me and Rabble, his chic new bistro, on Water Street. Eating in Newfoundland has always been about fueling your body so you could work. But about 15 or 20 years ago, folks came back after having all these experiences away and said, well, what if we do this with the ingredients we have here? So this fueled the creativity of Newfoundland's kitchens. Cod tongues, cod cheeks, every kind of fish, wild game, all the things you can pick in the woods. People are very motivated by those ingredients. As a case in point, Rabble's gorgeous seafood tower, an ode to that abundance, is piled high with fresh oysters, potted trout, snow crab, and tangy scallop ceviche. On my final morning, Capelin weather gave way to sunshine, illuminating a foraging walk in nearby Portugal Cove, St. Philip's, with Sean Dawson, author of The Forager's Dinner. We gathered sheep sorrel, lamb's quarters, and chickweed before setting up a banquet at the Grounds Cafe at Murray's Garden Center. The centerpiece was what Dawson called a big weird salad, dressed with lemon, alder mustard, maple syrup, and the vinegar from homemade Japanese knotwood pickles. Bright and untamed, the earthy greens tasted of the wild landscape, and I felt a pang to be leaving. My visit barely scratched the surface of all that was growing on this beautiful island. And then I remembered something McCarthy had said on my first day. You'll always know a Newfoundlander in heaven, because they're the only ones trying to get back home. It was bright and untamed, and the earthy greens tasted of the wild landscape. That's all the time that we have for travel today.
1: A tree that removes microplastics. I'm Randy Simon, and this is Earthwise, a look at our changing environment. The moringa tree is a short-lived, fast-growing, drought-resistant tree native to northern India. Its seeds and fruit are valued for their flavor and nutritional value, and the tree is known as the miracle tree for its use in traditional medicine. Moringa trees have been used to purify water for millennia. The seeds contain cationic proteins that neutralize charged impurities in water, causing clumping and sedimentation in water. Powdered seeds are mixed with water, and over a few hours, sediments will sink, and the clear water can be siphoned off the top. New research by Brazilian and UK scientists have found that extracts from moringa seeds are just as effective at removing microplastics from drinking water. A 2024 study found microplastics in 83% of tap water tested around the world. The tiny bits of plastic make their way into our bodies, including our brains, reproductive organs, and cardiovascular systems. How this impacts human health is still undetermined. There are chemicals that cause similar clumping behavior, such as aluminum sulfate or alum, but moringa seeds are even better at it, as well as being renewable, biodegradable, and have fewer toxicity concerns. Alum can be toxic at high levels. Using a natural product to replace an aluminum-based filtration system may offer a cheaper and sustainable solution to the removal of microplastics. There are limitations, however. It would require a very large quantity of seeds to supply a large urban treatment plant that can handle high water flows. Nevertheless, identifying solutions for the microplastics problem is very valuable. Earthwise is a production of WAMC. Find us on social media at WAMC Radio and listen anytime, anywhere, wherever you get your podcasts.
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6: Hello, this is Mallie LaPete bringing you Kitchen Capers. 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Today we'll be starting with cranberry brie bite. It's an appetizer to kick you right off. I've got how to make a meatier meatloaf. There is a couple of soup recipes in here. Cauliflower soup, Rhode Island clam chowder, a dessert recipe, of course, holiday bundt with cranberry and spice. And I've got a peanut butter and chocolate chip cookie recipe. That's going to please everybody, right? Let's get started with an easy appetizer, cranberry brie bites. 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That's why I'm here. 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Freeze 1 8-ounce round of brie cheese for 20 minutes. Lightly coat a 12-cup muffin pan with cooking spray, and then roll one sheet of your thawed frozen puff pastry into a 12-inch square. 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Gently press each square into a muffin cup. 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Let them stand for 5 minutes and then remove from your muffin cups. 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Makes 9 servings. From All Recipes, easy appetizers, cranberry brie bites. Here's that meatier meatloaf. Let's make it for tonight. It's from Cook's Illustrated. There are 7 steps. I imagine part of the reason this recipe is so delicious is because it has a lot of ingredients. We recommend using ground chuck for this recipe. First the meatloaf and then the glaze. You'll need 2 tablespoons of unsalted butter, 1 onion chopped fine, 6 ounces of white mushrooms trimmed and sliced thin, 1 tablespoon of tomato paste, 3 tablespoons plus a half a cup of low-sodium chicken broth, 2 garlic cloves minced, 2 large eggs, 2 tablespoons of soy sauce, 1 tablespoon of unflavored gelatin. That might be a key ingredient, one of the secrets. A half a slice of hearty white sandwich bread, torn into 1-inch pieces. A half a cup of minced fresh parsley, 2 teaspoons of Dijon mustard, 3/4 cup of freshly ground black pepper, a half a teaspoon dried thyme, 1 pound of ground pork, and 1 pound of 85% lean ground beef. For that glaze, I'll get to that when we get to that. There are 7 steps. Here's the first. For the meatloaf, adjust your oven rack to the middle position and heat the oven to 350 degrees. Fold heavy-duty aluminum foil to a 9-by-5-inch rectangle. Center your foil on the wire rack, set in a rimmed baking sheet, and then poke holes in the foil with a skewer about a half an inch apart. Spray your foil with vegetable oil spray. 2. Melt butter in a 12-inch skillet over medium heat. Add your onion and your mushrooms and cook, stirring occasionally until they're beginning to brown, which will be about 10 to 12 minutes. Now add your tomato paste and cook, stirring constantly until browned. That'll be about 3 minutes. Reduce the heat to low now and add 3 tablespoons of broth and the garlic. Cook, scraping the bottom of the pan to loosen any brown bits until thickened, about 1 minute. It's going to smell fantastic. Transfer your mushroom mixture to a large bowl to cool. 3. Whisk your eggs, the remaining half cup of broth, and the soy sauce together in a bowl. Sprinkle the gelatin over this egg mixture and let it sit until gelatin softens. That'll be about 5 minutes. 4. Pulse your bread in the food processor until finely ground. That'll take about 5 to 10 pulses. Now add your gelatin mixture, the cooled mushroom mixture, the parsley, mustard, pepper, and thyme to the breadcrumbs and pulse until the mushrooms are finely ground. That'll be about another 10 pulses, scraping down the bowl as needed. Next, transfer the breadcrumb mixture to a large bowl and then add your pork and beef and mix with your hands to thoroughly combine. Don't overdo it. Number 5, transfer the meat mixture to the foil rectangle and shape into a 9 by 5 inch loaf using your wet hands. Bake this meatloaf until it registers 155 to 160 degrees. This will be about 75 to 90 minutes, low and slow. Remove from the oven and turn on your broiler. 6, for the glaze, you'll need a half a cup of ketchup, a quarter cup of cider vinegar, 3 tablespoons of packed brown sugar, 1 teaspoon of hot sauce, and a half a teaspoon of ground coriander. While the meatloaf cooks, bring all the ingredients together to simmer in a small saucepan over medium heat. Cook, stirring occasionally, until thick and syrupy, about 5 minutes. It's going to smell nice. And 7, last, spread half of the glaze evenly over your cooked meatloaf and then place under a broiler and cook until the glaze bubbles and begins to brown at the edges, about 2 minutes. Now, remove the meatloaf from the oven again and spread evenly with the remaining glaze. Return to the broiler and cook until the glaze is again bubbling and beginning to brown, about 2 minutes longer. Let this meatloaf cool for about 20 minutes before slicing and serving. They have a note about creating a meatier meatloaf. A little panade, meaty and moist. Adding sponge-like mushrooms and gelatin to the loaf traps moisture, allowing us to cut back the bread by more than 80% for an ultra-meaty loaf. That was meatier meatloaf, served 6 to 8, from Cook's Illustrated. Next, I have a delicious cream of cauliflower soup recipe from All Recipes. It's submitted by Vivian, hands-on 20 minutes, total time 40 minutes. It serves 6. Here's what you'll need: 2 tablespoons of butter, 2 cups of chopped onion, 4 cloves of garlic minced, 3 cups of peeled and cubed potatoes. That's from 2 large potatoes. 2/3 cup peeled and chopped carrots. That's from 2 medium carrots. 2 cans of low-sodium chicken broth. That's the 14.5-ounce size. 1 head of cauliflower, trimmed and chopped. Reserve 1 cup of the flowerettes and pan-fry them in oil, browned for a garnish. 1 cup of milk. 1 tablespoon of dry cherry, optional. 1 teaspoon of salt. 1/2 teaspoon crushed black pepper and 1/4 teaspoon of nutmeg, plus chopped fresh parsley. There are 2 steps here. Let's go. First, melt the butter in a 5-quart pot over medium heat. Stir in your onion and garlic and cook until the onion's translucent, which will be about 5 minutes. Stir in potatoes and carrots and cook 5 minutes more. Pat yourself on the back that you are making a homemade soup. Now pour in the broth and bring to a boil. Stir in your pretty white cauliflower. Reduce the heat and simmer, covered, stirring occasionally, until the vegetables are tender, which will be about 10 to 20 minutes. Remove from the heat and let it stand around for about 10 minutes covered. Last, 2. Transfer half of the soup to a blender or a food processor. Puree covered until smooth, and then return that to your pot. Stir in your milk now, your sherry if you're using, salt, pepper, and nutmeg. Heat through, garnish with parsley and your browned cauliflower that you fried in a pan. Ooh, delicious. Cream of cauliflower soup from All Recipes. This next soup idea is Rhode Island clam chowder. What actually makes chowders chowder? named for a cauldron that French fishermen cooked seafood stew in. Chowders are soups with a thick and chunky consistency. In other words, they're loaded with lots of good stuff, and not just fish and potatoes. Clams, corn, and chicken all make stellar variations. From cuisine at home, while less common than cream,

0: 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By continuing to listen, you verify that you qualify within one of these categories. 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
1: 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From Cuisine at Home, Rhode Island clam chowder. 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From Real Simple. 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Total time, 3 hours and 50 minutes. So almost 5 hours. Serves 12. This beauty from baking queen Dory Greenspan's Dory's Anytime Cakes book also makes for a fantastic breakfast the next day. Should there be any left? For a pretty pink glaze, swap in pomegranate or cranberry juice for the milk in the recipe. First the cake, and then the glaze. The cake will need baking spray with flour. 2 1/3 cups of all-purpose flour, which is 280 grams. 2 teaspoons of baking powder. 2 1/4 teaspoons of ground cardamom. 3/4 teaspoon fine sea salt. 3/4 teaspoon ground coriander. 1/2 teaspoon baking soda. 1/2 teaspoon ground ginger. Open that jar and take a whiff. 1 1/2 cups of granulated sugar. 1 medium orange. 12 tablespoons of unsalted butter cubed and softened. That's 1 1/2 sticks. 1/3 cup neutral oil, such as canola. 3 large eggs at room temperature. 2 teaspoons of pure vanilla extract. 1 cup of plain whole milk, Greek-style yogurt at room temperature. That's 230 grams. 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Here's what to do. Bake the cake. 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Lightly coat a 12-cup bundt cake with baking spray. That's the spray that has flour in it. Whisk your flour, baking powder, the cardamom, salt, coriander, and baking soda, and your ginger in a medium bowl. 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If using a stand mixer, attach the bowl to the stand and fit with the paddle attachment. Add your butter and mix on medium-high speed, scraping the bowl and the beaters as you go until the mixture's creamy and

0: 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Now, reduce the mixer speed to medium and slowly pour in your oil and beat until well blended, about 2 minutes. 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With the mixer on low speed, beat until the flour mixture is almost incorporated, and then turn off the mixer again and add the remaining flour mixture and beat on low until almost incorporated. Using a flexible spatula, fold in your cranberries and any flour at the bottom of the bowl and scrape this pretty batter into your pan. Now we're going to bake until the cake is deep golden brown and pulls away from the sides of the pan, and a wooden pick inserted in the center comes out clean. That'll be about 55 to 60 minutes. Transfer pan to a wire rack and let cool for 5 minutes. Now unmold the pretty cake onto the rack and let it cool completely. Now, if you're like me, I always cut short the time and I check early, like 10 minutes early, and then set the timer again for the remaining 5 minutes. You know, I do it in 5 minute increments because there's nothing better than a great baked cake that's not burned, right? For the last step, let's make the glaze. Place the sugar in a medium bowl and add your milk. Using a flexible spatula, stir to combine. You're aiming for a glaze that flows easily off the side of the spatula. If it's too thick, just add more milk. And remember, we can swap in pomegranate juice for the milk. Spoon this glaze over your pretty cake and let it stand for about 15 minutes so it hardens a little and makes that crack when you cut into it. Now, I don't know about you, but I think that's worth about 4 hours of my time for my family and friends for a holiday gathering. Holiday bundt with cranberry and spice cake. From real simple. 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This Old Bay spiced shrimp salad is ideally heaped atop slices of olive oil fried bread. But it's also great scooped up with crackers, served over lettuce, or nestled in hot dog buns. 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You'll need a 1/2 teaspoon of Diamond Crystal or just 1/4 teaspoon of Morton kosher salt, plus more. 2 lemons. 1 pound of large shrimp peeled and deveined. 2 to 3 celery stalks, finely chopped. 1/2 small red onion, finely chopped. 2/3 cup of mayonnaise, 1/4 cup of thinly sliced chives, plus more for serving. 1 tablespoon of that Old Bay seasoning, plus more for serving. Freshly ground black pepper. 3 tablespoons of extra virgin olive oil. 4 thick slices of country style bread. And 2 garlic cloves, halved. There's 4 steps here. First, fill a large pot with water and season generously with salt. Have 2 lemons and squeeze their juice into the pot. Add your spent lemons too. Bring this water to a boil. 2, remove the pot from the heat now and immediately add your shrimp. Let them sit until bright pink. That's about 1 to 2 minutes. Then drain. Transfer your pretty shrimp to a large bowl of ice water and let them cool. Drain and pat dry. 3, coarsely chop the shrimp and place in a clean large bowl. Add your chopped celery, chopped red onion, your mayonnaise, 1/4 cup of the chives, 1 tablespoon of Old Bay seasoning, and 1/2 teaspoon of Diamond Crystal or 1/4 teaspoon of Morton kosher salt, and season with pepper. Stir the shrimp salad to combine. And last, 4, heat oil in a large skillet over medium high. Working in 2 batches, toast your bread, turning halfway through until golden browned and crisp. About 3 minutes per batch. Nothing like pan-fried toast. 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Transfer the toast to your plates and rub with the cut sides of garlic. Now, pile that shrimp salad on the toast and sprinkle with a little Old Bay seasoning and your chives and season with a little more black pepper. Delicious shrimp salad toast from Bon Appetit. I think you'll agree with this next recipe, chewy peanut butter chocolate chip cookies, that we're going to make somebody happy. From allrecipes.com, hands-on 15 minutes, total time 30 minutes, makes 28 cookies. Submitted by Kathy Blissner. One of the comments this recipe got online was, when the bottom edges just start to turn golden, take them out for epic gooey goodness. I baked some a little longer because my dad loves his crunchy. Submitted by Thea. Here we go. You'll need 2.5 cups of flour, 1 teaspoon of baking soda, 1/2 teaspoon salt, 1/2 cup of butter softened, 1/2 cup of peanut butter, 1 cup of packed brown sugar, and 1/2 cup of white sugar. You need 2 eggs, 2 tablespoons of light color corn syrup, 2 tablespoons of water, 2 teaspoons of vanilla extract, and 2 cups of chopped semi-sweet chocolate. There are 3 steps here. First, preheat your oven to 375. Now, get out your cooling rack and put down a towel first, and then the cooling rack. It makes for an easy cleanup. Now, 2, stir together your flour, the baking soda, and the salt in a bowl. In a large bowl, beat together your butter and the peanut butter with an electric mixer for 30 seconds. Beat in your brown and white sugars now until smooth. 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Then add your corn syrup, water, and vanilla. Beat in flour mixture, then fold in your chocolate pieces. Drop by 3 tablespoon portions 3 inches apart on an ungreased baking sheet. And 3, bake until the edges are golden, which is about 11 to 12 minutes. Let cool 2 minutes before you transfer to your wire rack to cool completely. That was saved over 49,000 times, and that was about 5 years ago. From All Recipes, chewy peanut butter chocolate chip cookies. I've got a vegetarian idea, tangy 4-bean salad. Yes, it's from All Recipes for the salad and then for the dressing. Oh boy, it looks so colorful and yummy that they've got it served in a wooden bowl. So it's got a deep wood background to all these colors, purple, tan, beige, dark brown, lighter beige, and some parsley sprinkled in there. You'll need 1 can of chickpeas. That's a 15.5 ounce size. All of these are 15.5 ounce size cans. Pour in 1 of black beans, 1 can of cannellini beans, and 1 can of pinto beans. We're going to use 2/3 cup of medium red onion, finely chopped. 1/2 cup of medium tomatoes, finely chopped. 2 tablespoons of fresh cilantro, finely chopped. And 2 teaspoons of minced garlic. I love it when I get to chop fine. It's meditational, don't you agree? And then for the dressing, you're going to stir 3 tablespoons of red wine vinegar with 1 teaspoon of sugar. Add 1/2 teaspoon of crushed red peppers, 1/2 cup of extra virgin olive oil, and if you have it, some adobo with pepper to taste. Tangy 4-bean salad. You can stick that in the refrigerator and have a great snack for days, right? Here's a recipe from allrecipes.com for lemon cream cheese bars. That's something different. One reader said, when you make the dough for the top, roll it out with a rolling pin on top of wax paper or foil. It makes it easy to transfer. Hands-on, 10 minutes. Total time, 2 hours and 5 minutes. It makes 24 bars. submitted by Pamela LeBlanc. You'll need 2 8-ounce packages of refrigerated crescent dough sheets, 2 lemons zested, that's about 2 teaspoons, and juiced, about 6 tablespoons, 2 packages of cream cheese softened, those are the 8-ounce size, or use 1 16-ounce size softened, 1/2 cup plus 3 tablespoons of sugar, 2 tablespoons of butter melted. There are 4 steps here. First, preheat your oven to 350. Line a 9 by 13 inch baking sheet with parchment paper or foil, leaving a 1 inch overhang on the long sides, and coat with cooking spray. 2. Unroll and press your 1 dough sheet into the prepared baking pan, gently stretching to the edges. Add 1/2 teaspoon lemon zest and the juice to a bowl. Beat in your cream cheese and 1/2 cup of sugar with an electric mixer until creamy. Spread over the dough sheet in the pan. I don't blame you if you stick your finger in and take a taste. 3. Unroll the second dough sheet on a work surface and then gently stretch to 9 by 13 inches. Fold into quarters and transfer to pan and unfold to cover to edges. Brush with melted butter, and then in a small bowl, stir together the remaining 1/2 teaspoon of lemon zest and 3 tablespoons of sugar, and then sprinkle that over the top crust. And last, 4. Bake until golden brown, about 30 minutes. Let it cool on a wire rack for 20 minutes, and then lift from the pan using your parchment paper overhang tools and transfer to a cutting board. Gently cut into 24 squares while still on the parchment paper and return to the pan, cover, and chill at least 1 hour. That was lemon cream cheese bars. Yummy. From allrecipes.com. This concludes today's episode of Kitchen Capers. This has been Mally LaPete with Vocal Point, home of the Georgia Radio Reading Service. Thank you for listening to Vocal Point.
1: 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The following program is intended for individuals who are unable to read printed materials due to visual or physical impairment.
2: Hi, I'm Michelle Phillippe, and this is Food and Wine. I'll be reading from foodandwine.com. Our first story is, this under-the-radar Japanese tea is the secret to richer, smokier sweets. Chefs are reaching for roasty, nutty hojicha to amp up cheesecake, ice cream, and more, by Patricia Kelly Yeo, published on April 28, 2026. Across the country, matcha is ubiquitous in specialty drinks and desserts. It even works its way into some savory dishes. But it isn't the only type of Japanese green tea powder that chefs are experimenting with in restaurants. In the last few years, hojicha has crept onto dessert menus from Los Angeles to New York City. The roasted green tea, derived from discarded leaves and stems of the same type of tea plant harvested for matcha, is less expensive and has less caffeine than its ultra-popular counterpart. Its smooth, nutty taste and smoky aroma offer a distinctive flavor profile that sings when paired with classic ingredients like seasonal fruit, chocolate, and espresso. One of the things we like about hojicha is that it's relatively cheap compared to matcha, says Clementine Song, chef de cuisine at Tsubaki in Los Angeles. Hojicha is almost 5 times less expensive than the matcha that the restaurant uses. Since its opening in 2017, the modern Japanese izakaya has offered a hojicha soft-serve parfait that's remained fairly popular. Currently, the hojicha parfait comes topped with a burnt miso caramel and candied walnuts coated in cornflake dust. In addition to the affordability of the ingredient, Song appreciates hojicha for its extra roasty caramel flavor, which she likens to coffee or barley tea. That unique smokiness comes from a manufacturing process that dates to the 1920s, when tea merchants in Kyoto began collecting the leftover tea plant trimmings and roasting them over charcoal. Matcha, by comparison, was invented more than 1,000 years ago in China. It was then further developed in Japan. Across town, Harry Posner takes a more labor-intensive approach with hojicha at Tamat, the British-inspired farm-to-table restaurant he owns and operates with his wife and business partner, Natalie Dial. Rather than buying pre-roasted green tea powder, the lead chef roasts and grinds his hojicha using organic sencha leaves, the kitchen's wood-fired grill, and one very large danabe, or Japanese earthenware cooking pot. During fall and winter, Posner uses the powder to flavor ice cream, which is then finished with cubes of instant espresso jelly and a black sesame tweel. The restaurant also serves an ultra-smoky hojicha latte during daytime service. Earlier this spring, Posner removed the hojicha ice cream from the menu to make room for more fruit-based flavors, but he hopes to incorporate the ingredient into a summer soft serve. He says that customers love hojicha for its savory, slightly bitter flavor, which he considers similar to Earl Grey tea. The hojicha cheesecake at Mizumi, an upscale Japanese concept inside Wynn Las Vegas, has been one of the most popular desserts since it was added to the menu last year. The roasted green tea powder takes the place of vanilla in a standard cheesecake base, imparting a deep amber-brown color. The flavor also plays particularly well with seasonal fruit, says Jennifer Yee, the hotel's executive pastry chef. Matcha's grassy flavor can be polarizing. Hojicha is more approachable, thanks to its roasted tasting notes reminiscent of black tea. We thought about taking it off the menu, but we can't, says Yee. Immaculately crafted hojicha-flavored desserts aren't exclusive to the Western United States. At My Girl, a trendy basement cocktail bar in Boston, customers can cap off their experience with a flower-shaped hojicha chocolate mousse, which comes with a canal of guava sorbet and cocoa crumbles. In New York City's East Village, Chinese tea house Duo Cafe serves a Basque-style hojicha cheesecake that diners can order alongside loose-leaf tea flights or as part of a sweets and tea set. Chances are good that the roasty, toasty green tea will soon arrive on a dessert menu near you. The national pastry landscape is richer for it. That story was, This Under-the-Radar Japanese Tea is the Secret to Richer, Smokier Sweets, by Patricia Kelly Yeo. Our next story is, This heat-packed flavor booster may be linked to living longer, studies suggest. While it's no cure-all, researchers say eating it as little as once a week may help manage cholesterol, support blood vessel function, and reduce oxidative stress. By Stacy Liska, published on April 27, 2026. In April, Science Daily compiled a string of studies that will make you want to douse everything with a little Frank's Red Hot, all in the name of great heart health and longevity. First, it cited a large-scale 2025 study published in the Chinese Medical Journal that followed nearly 486,000 adults in China and found that people who ate spicy food at least once a week had a lower risk of vascular disease than those who rarely or never ate it. The association, the researchers found, was strongest for ischemic heart disease, a condition in which reduced blood flow to the heart can lead to chest pain or a heart attack. It was also most pronounced among younger participants and, interestingly, those living in rural areas. But hang on, because this isn't the only research linking chili peppers to potential heart benefits. Science Daily also highlighted a 2017 study from the Larner College of Medicine at the University of Vermont, published in the journal PLOS ONE, which analyzed data from more than 16,000 American adults and found that those who ate hot red chili peppers had a 13% lower adjusted risk of death overall than those who did not. The publication also noted another fun find. In 2020, researchers presented an analysis at the American Heart Association's scientific sessions that drew on four studies and data from more than 570,000 people across the U.S., Italy, China, and Iran, and found that regular chili pepper consumers had a 26% lower risk of death from cardiovascular disease and a 25% lower risk of death from any cause. We were surprised to find that in these previously published studies, regular consumption of chili pepper was associated with an overall risk reduction of all cause, CVD, and cancer mortality. Bo Xu, MD, the senior author of the study and a cardiologist at the Cleveland Clinic, said at the scientific sessions. Need even more evidence to back up your spicy habit? Another 2021 meta-analysis published in the journal Angiology, which looked at four studies tracking 564,748 adults for nearly a decade, found that the consumption of spicy chili food is associated with reduced risk of all-cause as well as heart disease-related mortality. Of course, all of these authors noted that their studies cannot definitively prove that chili peppers alone are responsible for these positive health outcomes. However, the new study in the Chinese Medical Journal adds meaningful data to the broader picture of spiciness. So what's actually happening in the body that makes these peppers so seemingly effective at protecting our health? Researchers across the board point to capsaicin, the compound that gives chili peppers their heat, as a key clue. According to the study published in the Chinese Medical Journal, capsaicin appears to regulate cholesterol metabolism, improve vascular function by boosting nitric oxide production, and reduce oxidative stress in the vascular system. The 2017 PLOS One study also found that capsaicin may influence human metabolism and circulation. How much spice you really need to make a difference remains an open question. Each of these studies defines spicy food consumption differently, though the Chinese Medical Journal research noted that the protective association appeared strongest among people consuming spice at a weak to moderate intensity, meaning that asking for medium spice when you're out to dinner may be all that you need. So while none of this means it's time to start taking shots of pure sriracha, it does mean that if you enjoy spicy food, your habits may indeed be stacking up to help support your heart health after all. This article includes a quick guide to chili pepper heat. Spicy food isn't one size fits all, and hot can mean very different things depending on the pepper. Some varieties bring just a gentle warmth, while others deliver a level of heat that can take over a dish in seconds. If you're trying to get a better sense of what you actually enjoy or just want to branch out without overdoing it, it helps to know where different chilies fall on the spectrum. Mild, poblano, Anaheim, banana pepper. Very gentle heat with more sweetness and earthiness than spice. These are easy to cook with if you want flavor without much bite. Medium, jalapeno, serrano, Fresno. More noticeable heat, but still approachable. These are the kinds of peppers that add a kick without taking over the whole dish. Hot. Thai chili, habanero, scotch bonnet. High heat that comes on quickly and lingers. Best used sparingly unless you're used to the intensity. That story was, "This heat-packed flavor booster may be linked to living longer, studies suggest," by Stacy Liska. Our next story is, the easy brown sugar latte taking over TikTok. No espresso machine needed. You only need 3 ingredients and 2 minutes to make this delectable drink. By Merlin Miller. Published on May 2nd, 2026. Thanks to the internet, the repertoire of coffee drinks I can easily make at home has expanded well beyond a plain cup of drip. With the ability to craft flavor-infused syrups and homemade cold foams, my mornings have become more delicious, and I've taken fewer expensive trips to Starbucks. A thriving coffee culture on social media has produced hundreds of coffee-focused content creators who regularly share clips demonstrating how to make creative beverages at home, from the fluffy seagull latte to the coconut water Americano. Many TikTok-fueled coffee drinks have gone viral. One of the perennially popular beverages on my feed, and one that's been popping up even more often as the weather warms, is the sweet and simple iced brown sugar latte. Given that brown sugar was named the flavor of the year for 2025 by the T. Hasegawa Food and Beverage Trends Report, it's no surprise that the caramel-like ingredient is featured in tons of viral coffee content. Not every creator makes this drink the exact same way, and most renditions will have a personal touch or two, but there is one core method for whipping up a brown sugar latte that you'll see most often online. After analyzing dozens of videos on how to make it, I learned that the simplest version of this drink comes down to just three ingredients, and you don't even need an espresso machine to make it. How to make a brown sugar latte. The internet-inspired concoction is perfect for anyone new to making their own lattes, but even if you're a coffee connoisseur, it's a no-recipe recipe worth keeping in your back pocket. It calls for brown sugar, of course, your milk of choice, and instant espresso. Instant espresso sometimes gets a bad rap for tasting a little more intense and acidic than its freshly brewed counterpart, but the complex, rich notes of brown sugar balance it out. Add 1 tablespoon of brown sugar and about 2 teaspoons, or the recommended serving size on the package, of instant espresso or coffee to the bottom of a glass. Pour in a generous splash of hot water. It should come roughly to 1 to 2 inches up the side of the glass, and stir until the espresso and brown sugar dissolve. If you want a small amount of foam, you can use a handheld milk frother to whisk the coffee, sugar, and water together. This stage is also when you can add optional customizations, which you'll often see on social media. You can add a drizzle of honey or caramel syrup, a pinch of salt, or a sprinkle of cinnamon to the instant coffee and brown sugar mixture. After the sugar and espresso have dissolved, add ice to your glass. If you want to make a shaken espresso instead of a regular latte, you can place a tightly sealed lid on top and shake the espresso and ice together vigorously before doing anything else. Pour your preferred milk over the ice, and you've just made an iced brown sugar latte worthy of being served at Starbucks. It goes without saying that if you have an espresso machine, you can use a real shot instead of instant coffee. Just brew the espresso directly over the brown sugar, then stir until the sweetener dissolves. But espresso machine or not, you can easily incorporate this sweet, molasses-imbued beverage into your daily routine. That story was The Easy Brown Sugar Latte Taking Over TikTok, No Espresso Machine Needed, by Merlin Miller. Our next story is, what is perpetual stew, and is it actually safe to eat? A food safety expert chimes in on these famous pots of stew that can simmer for decades, by Merlin Miller. Published on May 2nd, 2026. Would you eat a batch of stew that's been sitting for a year? I'm not talking about a super stew that's been safely preserved in a can. Would you eat a bowl of stew served straight from a pot that's been continuously simmering for 365 days? Content creator Zach Makes, Instagram at ZAQ.MAKES, who prefers not to share his real name, has been sharing updates on his perpetual stew on social media for 372 days, just a little over 1 year. The creator documents the evolving flavors of the concoction he has dubbed Stewthius, as he regularly adds new ingredients, including salmon, blackberries, lamb shanks, okra, eggs, and barley. Zach's content has drawn a large audience, including 400,000 followers on Instagram and more than 200,000 on TikTok, largely thanks to its shock value. He takes ingredient requests from his followers, and the ever-changing components of his stew often sound like less than appealing combinations. This creator may have turned Stewthius into a social media sensation that gains views with every unexpected new ingredient added. But the concept of perpetual stew is actually centuries old, and it can be much more appetizing than Zach's mysterious simmering soup. What is perpetual stew? Perpetual stew is a dish that is cooked continuously, always simmering over heat, with more liquid and ingredients added as needed to replenish its volume. There are no required ingredients besides a liquid, which helps it maintain a high temperature without burning. The concept of a perpetual stew dates back at least to the Middle Ages. As food historian Rhea Tannehill describes in her book, Food in History, European inns would keep cauldrons of stew constantly simmering over a fire to feed guests. Tannehill writes that the cauldron was rarely emptied except in preparation for the meatless weeks of Lent, so that while a hare, hen, or pigeon would give it a fine, meaty flavor, the taste of salted pork or cabbage would linger for days, even weeks. In his videos, Zach often points out the ingredients he adds to his stew that leave lingering flavors, like the bitter melon that affected its profile for far too long. Although he's become popular in the last year, this content creator isn't responsible for a revival of Perpetual Stew. It simply never disappeared. The format of an always cooking stew isn't limited to a specific century or region. In Bangkok, a batch of beef noodle soup has been simmering at Wattanapenik for over 50 years. Unlike many other versions of Perpetual Stew, this one has a standard recipe and a set of ingredients that are always being replaced, so the flavor stays relatively consistent over time. New York City resident Annie Rawirda went viral in 2023 for her batch of vegan Perpetual Stew. Rawirda kept the stew simmering in her apartment all summer and brought it to a Bushwick park once a week to share with friends. As the dish became increasingly well-known, strangers began joining her public stew nights, bringing ingredient donations in exchange for a sample of the stew. Even the popular podcast Normal Gossip has featured a story focused on Perpetual Stew in its Season 8 episode, Devilish Horde of Pestilence, with Nadira Goff. Host Rachel Hampton tells the true tale of a young woman whose two roommates are devoutly dedicated to caring for their Perpetual Stew and who end up getting food poisoning roughly 7 times in 1 year. This highlights the obvious concern many home cooks have about Perpetual Stew. Is it safe to eat? The idea of a years-old soup is surprising to many because it seems to contradict what we know about food safety. We turn to an expert to find out whether Perpetual Stew is safe to consume and, if you want to start simmering a batch, what you need to do to avoid any ill-fated food poisoning incidents. Is it safe to eat Perpetual Stew? Unlike a homemade soup stored in your fridge, which lasts only a few days, Perpetual Soup is safe to eat even after years of simmering because it's kept at a constant high temperature that prevents bacterial growth. Francisco Diaz-Gonzalez, Ph.D., the director of the Center for Food Safety at the University of Georgia, recommends that the stew should always be at a temperature greater than 140 degrees Fahrenheit to ensure it's safe to consume. For many common foods, smelling or tasting them is the easiest way to determine if something has gone rancid. However, Diaz-Gonzalez points out that because there is not a single recipe for this kind of dish, the development of off flavors will depend on the kind of ingredients added to the stew. The flavor and aroma of most Perpetual Stews won't remain constant, and the food safety expert says you should strictly adhere to the 140 degree Fahrenheit threshold as a guardrail against potential foodborne illness. People in the medieval ages may have had more difficulty maintaining a consistent temperature because they cooked exclusively with live fire, but today we have the advantage of self-monitoring slow cookers like crockpots, which can maintain a preset temperature. This is what Zach uses to simmer his Perpetual Stew, and thus far, the content creator hasn't reported any cases of food poisoning. If your Perpetual Stew drops below the critical 140 degrees Fahrenheit, it may still be salvageable within reason. Per Diaz-Gonzalez, if it stayed below 140 degrees Fahrenheit for less than 2 hours, it would be safe to consume after reheating. If it is kept below 140 degrees Fahrenheit for longer than 2 hours, the recommendation is to discard it because some bacteria may grow and produce heat-stable toxins that will not be inactivated by reheating. When it comes to the flavors of your Perpetual Stew, you'll have to taste and adjust as you go. There's no guarantee that every ingredient combination will be incredible, but as long as you keep the simmering pot at the appropriate temperature, you can rest assured it won't send you sprinting to the bathroom. That story was, What is Perpetual Stew and Is It Actually Safe to Eat? By Merlin Miller. Our next story is, Hot Rotisserie Chicken Isn't SNAP Eligible, but a new bipartisan bill could change that. Introduced as SNAP faces funding cuts and tighter work requirements, the bill aims to make it easier for 42 million recipients to put a fast, budget-friendly meal on the table, by Stacy Liska, published on May 1st, 2026. A rotisserie chicken purchased pre-made from the grocery store can be an absolute lifesaver. It's already crispy and seasoned, ready to add to your favorite chicken-based dish or enjoy on its own, saving you time and effort in the kitchen. However, it's a grocery item that has become out of reach for many because it's not covered by the Supplemental Nutrition Assistance Program, SNAP, formerly known as food stamps. Now, a bipartisan bill aims to change that. In April, a group of U.S. senators, including both Republicans and Democrats, introduced the Hot Rotisserie Chicken Act, which, if passed, would update SNAP rules to make hot rotisserie chicken eligible for purchase using the government assistance program. America's best and delicious affordability play is Costco's $4.99 rotisserie chicken. Democratic Senator John Fetterman of Pennsylvania, who co-sponsored the bill with Republican Senator Jim Justice of West Virginia, among others, said in a statement, "It's one of my family's favorites, and I'm proud to join this bill with Senator Justice for all to try. SNAP funds would be well spent to feed our nation's families who need it." As the Associated Press reported, the hot chicken product was previously excluded from SNAP benefits, along with other prepared foods, to promote home cooking. But as these lawmakers argue, it's both an outdated policy and one that penalizes families who may already be time-strapped and in need of affordable dinner options. It's important to note that the change would apply only to hot rotisserie chicken, not to all hot prepared foods. As a 2020 USDA policy memorandum explained, heated foods, hot foods, and cold prepared foods are not considered staple foods, thus ineligible for SNAP. Cold chicken has been and will remain eligible for purchase with SNAP benefits as well. There's also a second bill on the table, the Hot Foods Act of 2025, introduced by Grace Meng, a Democratic representative from New York. Rather than merely permitting SNAP users to buy rotisserie chickens, Meng's bill would allow recipients to use their benefits to buy hot foods like prepared rotisserie chickens, hot sandwiches, soups, and more. Millions of American families rely on SNAP daily to put food on the table. It simply doesn't make sense to restrict them from using their benefits to buy hot meals while allowing them to buy the exact same type of meal, cold or frozen, Meng said in a 2025 statement about the bill. The Hot Foods Act removes this dated rule, preventing people from purchasing hot foods with SNAP, giving flexibility to working parents, people with disabilities, and the many hardworking Americans who need to put food on the table every day. "I am proud to work across the aisle to make this common sense change." However, the bill has been sitting with the Subcommittee on Nutrition and Foreign Agriculture since the spring of last year. The Hot Rotisserie Chicken Act is a common sense solution to an unnecessary problem. Right now, a SNAP family can buy a cold rotisserie chicken, but the moment it's hot, it's off limits. There is no nutritional difference. There is no logical difference. There is only an outdated technicality that forces grocery stores to heat chickens and cool them back down just to comply, wasting energy, degrading quality, and adding cost, Harrison Kircher, the president of the National Chicken Council, added in the statement. Rotisserie chicken, a real food, is the most affordable complete protein in the grocery store. At around $7, it can feed an entire family. For the 42 million Americans on SNAP, that matters enormously. As Kircher noted, around 42 million Americans rely on SNAP benefits to ensure they have access to food at home. However, the bill comes as SNAP benefits are under fire. As Food and Wine previously reported, SNAP benefits stalled during the government shutdown in late 2025, forcing recipients to rely on community food banks or go without. In February, Food and Wine also reported on the coming SNAP changes under President Donald Trump's One Big Beautiful Bill Act of 2025, which cut $287 billion in funding for the SNAP program over a 10-year period. Those changes include new work requirements, under which adults aged 18 to 64 without dependents under age 14 will be required to work, volunteer, or participate in a voluntary work program for at least 80 hours per month to remain eligible. All recipients are also required to inform the state if their employment falls below an average of 20 hours per week. Critics, such as Michigan State Representative Christian Grant, say these changes place unnecessary burdens, both physical and bureaucratic, on older adults and low-income workers. But hopefully, this small change to the rotisserie chicken rule can do some good. Allowing folks on SNAP to buy hot rotisserie chickens is truly just common sense. It's as basic as you can get to help busy parents or grandparents put something as simple as this on the table to feed their families. Senator Justice added in a recent statement, "We have to give people the option to put a healthy, protein-dense choice on the table that actually tastes good and doesn't take an hour and a half to cook." That story was, hot rotisserie chicken isn't SNAP eligible, but a new bipartisan bill could change that, by Stacey Liska. Our next story is, how to make better enchiladas at home, according to chefs. Chefs share their best tips for preparing restaurant-quality, never-soggy enchiladas, by Adam Dolch, published on May 2nd, 2026. Enchiladas are a staple on just about every Mexican and Tex-Mex restaurant menu, and for good reason. Warm corn tortillas are wrapped around savory fillings like meat or beans. Then the whole dish is blanketed with cheese and sauce, typically a flavorful chili sauce. Each bite has that ideal combination of rich sauce, tender tortillas, melty cheese, and satisfying filling. While preparing the dish is straightforward, homemade enchiladas rarely reach the sublime levels of your neighborhood Mexican restaurant, and much of it comes down to texture. There are a handful of techniques chefs rely on to ensure tasty enchiladas that don't get disappointingly soggy or mushy. Read on to learn how to improve your enchilada game at home, according to chefs. Lightly toast the tortillas. The tortillas are a very important component, says Jonathan Felix, banquet chef de cuisine at JW Marriott Miami Turnberry Resort and Spa. I recommend avoiding using thin, overprocessed tortillas and instead find a thicker, more coarse corn tortilla. Then lightly fry or toast them. I blanch my tortillas in oil for about 10 seconds at 350 degrees Fahrenheit and put them to the side on a plate or tray, explains Manny Barella, chef and co-owner of Riot BBQ in Denver. Barella, who was born in Monterrey, Mexico, says this step makes the tortillas pliable. This can be in a pan with about a half inch of oil and refill as needed. That's all the time we have for that story, which was How to Make Better Enchiladas at Home, According to Chefs, by Adam Dolch. That concludes today's readings from Food and Wine. This has been Michelle Philippi for Vocal Point, home of the Georgia Radio Reading Service. Thank you for listening to Vocal Point.
3: 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Listener discretion is advised.
4: This recording is provided by the Allen County Public Library's Audio Reading Service. It is specifically designed for and directed to people with visual, physical, learning, language, or other disabilities and conditions that prevent them from reading printed materials.
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6: Welcome. This is Book Reviews, and I'm your reader, Marcia, with the Audio Reading Service at the Allen County Public Library in Fort Wayne, Indiana. Today, I'm going to be reading from the Fort Wayne Journal-Gazette. I'm also going to be reading from Kirkus and from the New York Times Book Reviews. And I'm going to begin now with the Journal-Gazette, copyright 2026 at the Journal-Gazette. I'm going to start out by doing a book review section that's from the Saturday, April 18th Journal-Gazette book review page. The key piece today is entitled Phoenix Rising, and the tagline reads, City's Natives Latest Captures the Unbridled Love Between a Girl and Her Horse. And there's several illustrations that accompany this as well. And the book that that's being reviewed is entitled Phoenix, Book One of the Ride On series. And again, the author, Kimberly Brubaker Bradley. And I'll begin. Terrible things have happened. 11-year-old Harper whispers to her rescue horse, Phoenix, wishing they could both stay brave. After Harper, a loyal and spunky character who isn't afraid to stand up for fairness, experiences a defining personal trauma, losing her family, home, school, and best friend all at once, which she astutely calls the bomb. She saves a starving horse from a kill truck and unknowingly begins on her path of self-discovery to a world that she'd never dreamed of entering. Her love for Phoenix and her friendships with Knight, Emma, and Dante, plus her newfound sport of writing, are the answers of a fulfilling new life. Brubaker Bradley draws the perfect parallel between Harper and Phoenix, both of whom have felt discarded and abandoned, with wounds that are in desperate need of healing. Phoenix shows the reader how horses can piece together broken hearts and soothe grieving souls simply with their quiet presence. The reader and the writer in me loves spending time in Harper and Phoenix world, and I thought about the story long after I actually closed the book. I, like Harper, have struggled with how to reconcile my old life with my new, even though I am approaching my sixth decade of life. Harper struggles with integrating her father and her former best friend into her new life, one that the old Harper would have disdained. Why go back? Her old life was destroyed by the bomb. Does she think that she even deserves anything? Is there anything left? Or does she leave everything just lying and walk on? It is that age-old question. How do you change in a way that is genuine and best for your own life while still keeping the good things from the past? The horse trainer in me appreciated the knowledgeable equine information Brubaker Bradley impaired, such as the importance of safety while opening gates and leading horses. She also took us through the point of view of what it's like to take lessons, such as how to post the trot and the ride with a group of people. She writes, on Tuesday, there was mass chaos during a riding lesson with older teens. Very relatable for anyone who has ever picked up a Keurig home. But ultimately, Phoenix is the story about loss and about how a vulnerable girl and a horse are able to understand one another. Spend a moment in an equine space and feel their warm, hayseeded breath on your neck. Look into their eyes and you will see their quiet dignity reflecting back at you. You'll quickly discover what Harper learned. I will put Phoenix in any young reader's hands, horsey or not. Any horse-crazy kid or a child dealing with family trauma will feel welcomed in and understood in the characters that live within Brubaker Bradley's creation. Phoenix deserves a place among classic horse books. The Black Stallion by Walter Farley, Misty of Chinchicoge by Margaret Henry, and Gypsy from Nowhere by Sharon Wagner. As a middle grader, I certainly would have shelved it alongside my Briar Model Horses to be read over and over again. I look forward to book two of the Ride On series. And the book that has been highlighted in this piece is entitled Phoenix, book one of the Ride On series. And the author is Kimberly Brubaker Bradley. And there's a little photo and a tagline here that talks about the fact that the author, Kimberly Brubaker Bradley, was actually born and raised in Fort Wayne, near the setting for this first novel, for the first novel that she's written entitled Ruthie's Gift, which is a two-time Newbery Honor-winning and number one New York Times best-selling author of several acclaimed middle-grade novels. She also lived in Indianapolis for several years with her husband and her young family until moving now to a farm outside of Bristol, Tennessee, which is where she now lives. Again, the book, Phoenix, by Kimberly Brubaker Bradley. Next, we're going to be highlighting books from the Allen County Public Library, and there are six different books that they're highlighting in this particular Journal Gazette piece, and the tagline reads, these new works are about music history, a new topic for us, music history, and they are available at the Allen County Public Library currently. The very first one is entitled On the Record, Music That Changed America, the author, Anna Harwell Salenza. Across two centuries of American life, this historical analysis traces how influential songs and compositions shaped politics, social movements, and cultural change, underscoring music's role in challenging injustice and defining national identity. Our next selection, Where the Music Had to Go, How Bob Dylan and the Beatles Changed Each Other and the World, by Jim Windolf. Two musical giants meet at the center of this dual biography, which explores the creative exchange between Bob Dylan and the Beatles and how rivalry and admiration reshaped modern songwriting and popular music. Again, that book is entitled Where the Music Had to Go, How Bob Dylan and the Beatles Changed Each Other and the World by Jim Windolf. Our next selection is titled Raised on Radio, Power Ballads, Cocaine, and Payola, the AOR Glory Years 1976 to 1986 by Paul Rees. The arena rock boom of the 1970s and the 1980s comes into focus in this oral history, which captures how album-oriented rock dominated radio and stadiums, despite critical dismissal, and left a lasting imprint on mainstream music culture. The book, Raised on Radio, Power Ballads, Cocaine, and Payola, the AOR Glory Years, 1976 to 1986, author Paul Rees. Our next selection, Don't Stop, Why We Still Love Fleetwood Mac's Rumors, by Alan Light. Born from personal upheaval and creative tension, Fleetwood Mac's landmark 1970s album is revisited in this cultural history, which examines its emotional resonance and enduring appeal across generations. That book is entitled Don't Stop, Why We Still Love Fleetwood Mac's Rumors by Alan Light. The next book, Backbeats, A History of Rock and Roll and 15 Drummers by John Lingan. Rock's defining sound is reframed through its rhythm section in this music history, which highlights influential drummers whose innovations and styles shaped the backbone of rock and roll over six decades. That book is entitled Backbeats, A History of Rock and Roll and 15 Drummers by John Lingan. And last book is entitled Alternative for the Masses, the 1990s Alt-Rock Revolution and Oral History by Greg Prato. From underground clubs to mainstream dominance, this oral history charts the rise of 1990s alternative rock through firsthand accounts, capturing its evolution, innovation, and cultural impact. And that book's title, Alternative for the Masses, the 90s At-Rock Revolution and Oral History, and the author, Greg Prato. Moving on now to book reviews from KirkusReviews.com, copyright 2026, Kirkus Media, LLC. And we're going to begin in the nonfiction category. And the first book that we're going to highlight today is entitled Lunch on a Beam, The Making of an American Photograph by Christine Roussel. A lavishly illustrated book that brings a famous photo into sharp historical focus. And truly is the story behind an iconic American photograph. Rockefeller Center archivist Roussel is well situated to explore the famous photograph entitled Lunch on a Beam as a work of art, a work of commerce, and as strategic impassioned propaganda. On September the 20th, 1932, a photo was taken of 11 iron workers on one beam, smoking, talking, and eating 850 feet above Rockefeller Center, with New York City spread out below. Also known as Lunch Atop a Skyscraper, the photo first ran in the New York Herald Tribune. Roussel feels it is among the most famous photographs ever made. The center was designed by a committee of architects and financed by John D. Rockefeller, Jr. at 30 Rockefeller Plaza on 6th Avenue. In the spring of 1930, during the Depression, buildings were purchased and torn down, providing work for thousands. In January of 1932, construction of the RCA building began. When the building had a topping out ceremony in September of 1932, many photos were taken, including the famous choreographed beam photo by Roussel. Conjectures, photographer Charlie Ebbets. Rockefeller liked the idea of art and the decoration of the center, especially sculptures and murals done by outstanding artists. It would reflect his own social and spiritual values. An exception was a mural by Diego Rivera featuring Lenin, which was destroyed. The author describes dangerous jobs undertaken by workers, especially the iron workers, who molded 75,000 tons of structural steel. Some fell to their deaths. Russell reveals that another photo was taken with the 11 men holding out their hats. She details her extensive research trying to identify these men.

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1: Truth by Patrick Radin Keefe. And the book description reads, it's a number one New York Times bestseller book from the best-selling prize-winning author of Say Nothing and Empire of Pain, a spellbinding account of a family devastated by the sudden death of their 19-year-old son, only to discover that he had created a secret life which drew him into the dangerous criminal underworld that lies between London's glittering surface. In the early morning of November 29th, 2019, surveillance cameras at the headquarters of M16, Britain's spy agency, captured video of a young man pacing back and forth on a high balcony of Riverwalk, a luxury tower on the bank of the River Thames. At 2:24 a.m., he jumped into the river. In a quiet London neighborhood several miles away, Rochelle Brettler was worried about her son Zach, who had told her that he had gone to stay with a friend for the weekend, but then he did not come home. Days later, a police car pulled up and two officers relayed the dreadful news. Her son was dead. In their unbearable grief, Rochelle and her husband Matthew struggled to understand what had happened to Zach. He had had his troubles, but in no way seemed suicidal. As they would soon discover, however, there was a lot that they did not know about their son. Only after his death did they learn that he had adopted a fictitious alter ego. Zach Ismailov, the son of a Russian oligarch and heir to a great fortune. Under this guise, Zach had become entangled with a slippery London businessman named Akbar Shamji and a murderous gangster known as Indian Dave. As the Brettlers set about investigating their son's death, they were pulled into a different and more dangerous London than the one that they had always known, and they came to believe that something much more nefarious than a suicide had actually claimed Zach's life. But to their immense frustration, Scotland Yard seemed unable or unwilling to bring the perpetrators to justice. In a bravado feat of reporting and writing, Patrick Radin Keefe chronicles the Brettler's quest, peeling back layers of mystery and exposing the seedy truths behind the glamorous London of posh mansions and private nightclubs, a city in which everything is for sale and aspirational fantasies are underwritten by dirty money and corruption. London Falling is a mesmerizing investigation of an inexplicable death, and a powerful narrative driven by suspense and staggering revelations. But it is also an intimate and deeply poignant inquiry into the nature of parental love and the challenges of being a parent today. A portrait of a family trying to solve the riddle, not just of how their son died, but of who he really was in life. And again, that particular book is entitled London Falling, A Mysterious Death of a Gilded City in a Family Search for Truth, and the author, Patrick Radin Keefe. Our next nonfiction book is entitled A Hymn to Life, the author, Gisele Pellicott. The sexual assault that stunned the world, a courageous woman's rallying cry for shame to change sides. For the very first time, Gisele Pellicott tells her story. In 2024, Gisele Pellicott waived her right to anonymity in her legal fight against her ex-husband and the 50 men accused of sexually assaulting her, a courageous decision that inspired millions of people around the world. Only 4 years prior, Gisele had made the shattering discovery that her partner, Dominique Pellicott, had been secretly drugging and raping her and inviting strangers to also abuse her in their home for nearly a decade. Shame must change sides, Gisele bravely declared at the opening of the trial in Avignon, France, and the dictum soon became an international rallying cry to radically transform public sentiment and legislation surrounding cases of sexual violence. By the time Dominique and the dozens of men accused were found guilty 3.5 months later, Gisele had become a global figure, and her message that she and other victims of sexual abuse have no reason to feel ashamed

0: galvanized a movement that triggered protests and demonstrations around the world. In A Hymn to Life, Gesell tells her story for the very first time, not as a victim, but as a witness. Beginning in 2020, when she received the first phone call from a local police station, Gesell recounts the fateful investigation that turned her life inside out. With unwavering honesty and devastating grace, she retraces the steps of a life built over the course of 5 decades, the final decade of her marriage and its hidden abuse, and the long path of emotional healing that ensues. As Gesell transcends the unfathomable traumas of her past, against all odds, she emerges with a renewed sense of passion and reverence for her life. Part memoir, part act of defiance, A Hymn to Life is a moving story of survival, testimony, and courage, and an unforgettable portrait of a woman who broke her silence, reclaimed her voice, and forced a reckoning. And that book, again, is entitled A Hymn to Life, and the author, Gesell Pellicott. Tagline, Shame Has to Change Sides. Our next nonfiction book is entitled The Meaning of Your Life, and the author is Arthur C. Brooks, Finding Purpose in the Age of Emptiness. This is a number one New York Times bestseller, and its description says, from the best-selling author of From Strength to Strength, the definitive account of how the modern world makes meaning so hard to find, and a plan to discover your life's deepest purpose. If you struggle to discern life's meaning, you are not alone. Millions today describe a growing sense of emptiness, a lack of purpose and significance. And there is a reason. Rapid cultural, economic, and technological changes have rewired our brains, reducing their ability to perceive death and purpose. In The Meaning of Life, social scientist and happiness expert Arthur C. Brooks shows you how to push back against these changes and to find the meaning that you need to live a happy, fulfilling life. Relying on cutting-edge science, he offers practical, evidence-based strategies for breaking free of the powerful trends and the personal habits that dull your focus on the why of your life. Drawing on the great philosophers and the world's faith traditions, he shows how everyone can and must approach life's most important and mysterious questions and provides a blueprint that will help even the most skeptical person find a life of spiritual transcendence, passionate love, and true calling. What is the meaning of my life is not an unanswerable question, but rather the start of a pilgrimage into unexplored corners of your consciousness. The meaning of your life is your handbook for this journey. And again, that's the title of the book, The Meaning of Your Life, and the author, again, is Arthur C. Brooks. Our next nonfiction book is entitled Anchored, Aligned, Accountable. The author is Akao Berthia. And the book description for this particular book reads, from one of our most visionary leadership coaches comes a bold new framework for successfully navigating complicated interactions at work, at home, and in all of our relationships. Features a foreword by Brené Brown. Drawing on her years of coaching experience, Berthia names what is often left unspoken in our workplaces, the dynamics of power, identity, and accountability that shape our relationships, by Prentice Hemphill, bestselling author of What It Takes to Heal. We've had them all, awkward interactions at work that could have gone differently, misunderstandings at home that have led to avoidable blow-ups. But what if those uncomfortable moments could become opportunities for personal transformation? Renowned leadership coach Akio Berthia gives us an innovative and road-tested framework for learning to show up in any situation authentically and not as the people-pleasing or conflict-avoidant versions of ourselves that have become second nature to so many of us. The framework lays out how to successfully navigate moments of conflict. First, we must be anchored in our values and in our purpose, and then our actions and our principles must be aligned. And finally, we must be accountable for our impact. With these three steps, we can remake ourselves and our connections with others, fostering constructive dialogue and creating opportunities for growth. Throughout this book, Berthia draws on decades of real-life experience to show us the many forms that these scenarios can take, offering practical advice to help us lead from our most genuine selves and to deepen relationships in every part of our lives. In doing so, she shows us how to transcend the bullshit that we constantly encounter and to meet each new day grounded in truth, connected to our values, and in control of not just what we do, but who we become. And again, that particular book is entitled Anchored, Aligned, Accountable. And the author's name is Eakio Berthia. Our last book for today is entitled Intentional, How to Finish What You Start, and the author is Chris Bailey. Setting goals is easy, following through on them a whole lot harder. It turns out that the secret to finishing what you start is not sheer willpower or the latest productivity hack. It's becoming more intentional. With Intentional, best-selling author Chris Bailey distills a decade of deep research on productivity to deliver a profound, practical, and counterintuitive roadmap to getting things done. Forget extensive to-do lists and a never-ending workload. To reach your goals, you must structure your daily actions around what is most important to you and let go of the rest. This way, getting things done becomes second nature. Integrating the science of desire, values, and procrastination with the wisdom of Buddhist monks, Bailey lays out step-by-step strategies for intentional accomplishment. Again, that particular book is entitled Intentional, How to Finish What You Start, and the author's name is Chris Bailey. Well, that's all the time that we have today. This has been Marcia with Book Reviews. I hope that you have enjoyed today's reading from the audio reading service of the Allen County Public Library.
1: Here's today's edition of Health in a Heartbeat. Feeling unwell? Your doctor might recommend a green prescription. New research from the Chinese Academy of Sciences is exploring the idea of prescribing thyme in botanical gardens as a source of mental health support. While millions already visit these green spaces to admire their beauty, these tranquil environments also offer real benefits, such as stress reduction and a boost in mindfulness. The spending time outdoors or taking a walk isn't necessarily a new idea. Researchers believe that botanical gardens might ease eco-anxiety, the stress and worry people feel while witnessing environmental destruction. Intentionally going to these spaces allows people to process their anxiety through tangible experiences in nature. Similar programs aimed at vulnerable populations like young children and the elderly have shown that even the simple act of caring for a small plant can rebuild a sense of control and emotional connection. Beyond mental health, botanical gardens quietly benefit us in other ways. They improve air quality, cool neighborhoods affected by urban heat, and prevent excessive flooding. Researchers describe them as a modern-day Swiss Army knife. The potential plan is simple. Mental health professionals would work with botanical gardens to officially prescribe therapeutic gardening to patients. From planting seeds to watching things grow, the space would serve as a complement to traditional treatments for conditions like depression and post-traumatic stress disorder. The best part? It's a low-cost alternative with strong results. So the next time you're feeling down, perhaps the remedy isn't found in the pharmacy, but in a garden. This edition of Health in a Heartbeat is brought to you by University of Florida Health, committed to advancing excellence in patient care, research, and education, and by WUFT-FM. For more information or to subscribe to our weekly e-newsletter, please visit our website, heartbeatradio.org.
2: 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It is specifically designed for and directed to people with visual, physical, learning, language, or other disabilities and conditions that prevent them from reading printed materials.
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4: 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This is Independent Living, and I'm your reader, Leslie, with the Audio Reading Service at the Allen County Public Library in Fort Wayne, Indiana. Today, I'll be reading from several health newsletters. The first one is from the Mayo Clinic Health Letter. That's copyright 2026, Mayo Foundation for Medical Education and Research. In this first article, Breast Cancer Myths, Misconception versus Medicine. From soy to sugar, genetics to exercise, there's a lot of misinformation about breast cancer. What's clear is that breast cancer is the most common cancer among women apart from skin cancer, and it's the leading cause of cancer-related deaths in women globally. About 1 in 8 women will develop breast cancer at some point. Here are some common myths about breast cancer and the research behind the reality. The first myth, soy causes breast cancer. Fact. Eating soy actually can reduce your cancer risk, according to Mayo Clinic experts. The myth started when past studies found that megadoses of soy isoflavones, the plant estrogens in soybeans, appear to increase breast cancer risk in rodents. But humans process isoflavones differently, and research shows that soy's estrogen-like effects either have no impact on breast cancer risk or may actually help lower it. In fact, soy binds to the breast tissue's estrogen receptors in a way that potentially acts as a tumor suppressor. The American Cancer Society states that soy foods such as tofu, edamame, and soy milk are healthy, safe, and potentially beneficial. The next myth, drinking alcohol in moderation won't put you at risk of breast cancer. Here's the fact. While some alcoholic beverages such as red wine were once promoted for health effects, it's now known that the risks outweigh any benefits. One notable risk links alcohol to many forms of cancer, including breast cancer. Alcohol contributes to an estimated 14,000 to 23,000 breast cancer cases each year. As little as one drink a day, or even just part of one, can raise your risk of breast cancer. One drink equates 12 ounces of beer, 5 ounces of wine, or 1.5 ounces of distilled spirits. Any reduction in the amount of frequency of drinking alcohol can help reduce that elevated risk. Next myth, your risk of breast cancer is usually related to your genetics. Here's the fact. While having a first-degree relative, such as a mother, sister, or daughter, with breast cancer almost doubles your risk, most breast cancers are not inherited. According to the American Cancer Society, only 5% to 10% of breast cancers are hereditary or stem from a high-risk genetic change that's passed on from parent, such as the BRCA1 and the BRCA2 genes. The next myth, breast cancer only occurs in women. Fact, breast cancer is often seen as a disease that affects women, but the reality is that everyone has breast tissue. That means anyone can develop breast cancer. Male breast cancer is less common, with fewer than 1% of breast cancers in the U.S. occurring in men, but these cancers tend to be more aggressive and are more likely to be hereditary. The risk increases as men get older, with the average age of diagnosis between 60 and 70 years old. The next myth, antiperspirants can cause breast cancer to develop. Here's the fact. No solid evidence shows that using underarm antiperspirants or deodorants causes breast cancer. Past reports have raised concerns about ingredients such as aluminum compounds and synthetic preservatives called parabens, suggesting that they may be absorbed through the skin and enter the body through small cuts from shaving. However, clinical studies haven't confirmed a link between these products and breast cancer, and research studies suggest that they do not cause cancer. If you're still uneasy, consider using natural deodorants. The next myth, consuming sugar causes cancer. Here's the fact. All cells, including cancer cells, rely on blood sugar or glucose for energy. While eating sugary foods is less healthy and associated with several health conditions, its relationship to cancer risk and tumor growth is not well understood. The idea that cancer cells grow faster when they get more sugar stems from misunderstanding positron emission tomography, or PET scans, which use a small amount of radioactive glucose to detect areas of high energy use. Cancer cells absorb more of this glucose because they are more active. But this doesn't mean that sugar accelerates cancer growth. But consuming excess sugar can lead to weight gain and obesity, which can raise cancer risk. The next myth, wearing a bra causes cancer. Here's the fact. Research has shown that there's no link between wearing a bra, whether underwire, push-up, or sports bra, and the breast cancer risk. This myth began over 30 years ago when claims were published that breast cancer is more common in developed countries where most women wear bras. The argument was then that compression from bras blocks the flow of the lymphatic system, which helps fight disease. But this claim ignored the fact that breast cancer is less likely to be diagnosed in developing countries due to the lack of access to routine screening and medical care. The claim also didn't consider that people in developed countries are more likely to eat processed foods and engage in other lifestyle habits that increase risk. Breast size also is related to body weight, so some women who wear bras to support heavy breasts also may be at greater risk of breast cancer due to obesity, but not from the bra itself. Here's the next myth. Breast cancer is always painful. And here's the fact. Over 70% of women experience breast pain at some point in their lives, but only 2 to 7% of breast pain is linked to breast cancer. Breast pain can be described as tenderness, throbbing, aching, stabbing, burning, or tightness in the breast tissue. It often is linked to changing hormone levels during the menstrual cycle or menopause. Breast pain also may stem from non-cancerous conditions such as a pulled chest muscle or a breast cyst. Medications such as birth control can contribute to breast pain. You contact your healthcare team if your breast pain persists, affects only one breast, or is paired with symptoms such as a lump or nipple discharge. Here's the next myth. Breast cancer always involves a lump in the breast. Here's the fact. While a lump is a common sign, breast cancer can occur without one. Here are some other symptoms that may include, number one, changes in breast color, skin color, such as a shade of pink, red, purple, or brown, depending on your skin color. Number two, changes in breast size or shape, such as one breast becoming larger than the other. Number three, pitting, thickening, or dimpling of the skin, sometimes with texture changes resembling that of an orange peel. Number four, a flattened or inverted nipple. Or number five, nipple discharge. Here's the next myth. Mammograms cause cancer. Here's the fact. Studies show that having regular screening mammograms lowers the risk of dying of breast cancer. While the radiation from mammogram carries a small theoretical risk of contributing to cancer development, the dose is very low, comparable to the amount you get from your natural surroundings in less than a month. According to Mayo Clinic experts, the number of lives saved from mammograms outweighs the risk of low radiation exposure. Screening is recommended for most women starting at age 40 and continuing until there's no longer a clear benefit based on age or health status. You and your healthcare team decide together when to stop screening. And the last myth, exercise is not important when having breast cancer treatment. And here's the fact, exercise after a breast cancer diagnosis is linked to a lower risk of death. Studies show that women who were most active after diagnosis have a 40% lower risk of dying of breast cancer compared with the least active women. Being physically active can keep you energized and feeling better by reducing side effects of cancer treatment, such as fatigue and insomnia. Exercise also can speed recovery and reduce your chance of recurrence. It boosts your immune system and can help manage anxiety or depression from your diagnosis. While you may need to slow down some during recovery, try to return to your regular activity level as soon as possible. A combination of aerobic activity for 30 minutes, 3 times a week, and resistance training twice a week can improve quality of life both during and after treatment. Aerobic activity may include swimming or brisk walking. Resistance training includes all major muscle groups. And here's a sidebar to this article, reducing your risk. Regular exercise is key to lowering your risk of breast cancer. You can also take these steps to help lower your risk. Number one, eat well. A nutritious diet may help you reduce your cancer risk. Studies suggest that following a Mediterranean-style diet could lower the risk of breast cancer, particularly after menopause. This diet emphasizes plant-based foods such as fruits, vegetables, whole grains, legumes, and nuts. It uses healthy fats such as extra virgin olive oil and focuses on fish as a protein source rather than red meat. Maintaining a balanced diet can support a healthy weight, a key factor in reducing the risk of breast cancer. Number two, don't smoke. Research shows that smoking and exposure to secondhand smoke increases the risk of breast cancer. Contact your healthcare team for resources on quitting. And number three, know your body. Guidance has moved away from monthly breast self-exams to the concept of breast self-awareness. This means becoming familiar with how your breasts usually look and feel so you can spot changes early. Report any changes in your breasts to your healthcare team, even if a recent mammogram showed there was no breast cancer. Talk with your healthcare team about other risk-reducing measures such as preventative medicines or surgery if you're at particularly high risk. This next article is titled Aging with Hemophilia, What to Consider. Thanks to treatment advances, people with hemophilia are now living healthy lives into their 60s and beyond, an incredible leap from the average life expectancy of just 11 years in the early 20th century. With this progress comes a new reality, having a bleeding disorder alongside the challenges of aging. Hemophilia is a disorder in which the body lacks or is low in a clotting factor, a protein necessary for blood clotting. When severe, hemophilia can put a person at risk of life-threatening bleeding. The condition already requires careful lifelong management, including regular infusions to replace missing clotting factors. But in older adults, hemophilia care must be integrated with treatment for age-related conditions, an often complex task. Cardiovascular disease and bleeding. Heart conditions such as high blood pressure, atrial fibrillation, and heart attacks are common in older adults. But many standard therapies for heart disease involves blood-thinning drugs such as aspirin or anticoagulants to reduce the risk of clots or stroke. In someone with hemophilia, these medicines can increase bleeding risk and often should be avoided. When anti-clotting therapy is still the best choice, extra precautions are needed. Additional clotting factor replacement and the name of this drug is Hemlibra, a medicine that mimics clotting factor activity, may be used to provide clotting protection. To limit your risk of bleeding, other medicines to avoid include non-steroidal anti-inflammatory drugs, the NSAIDs, such as ibuprofen, like Advil and Motrin IV, and naproxen sodium, such as Aleve. Certain supplements, such as fish oil, also can increase bleeding risk. It's essential for a doctor with expertise in blood diseases or a pharmacist to regularly review all prescription and non-prescription medications. These experts can flag dangerous combinations and may be able to suggest safer alternatives. Lifestyle measures such as eating a heart-healthy diet, exercising regularly, and quitting smoking may help reduce the risk of heart issues and the need for riskier medications. Some people struggle with keeping bleeding risk in check because they have developed what are called inhibitors. These are antibodies that react against clotting factors and lessen the effectiveness of treatment, raising the risk of dangerous bleeding. When this occurs, a treatment such as emicizumab or recently approved rebalancing agents including Qfitlia, Hympavzi, Alhemo, these can help prevent bleeding. For many older adults with hemophilia were treated before blood products went through a thorough screening process. This was particularly common in the 1970s through the 1990s. As a result, some people were exposed to hepatitis C or human immunodeficiency virus, the HIV virus, through contaminated blood products. Chronic hepatitis C infection increases the risk of liver cancer, so long-term liver monitoring with imaging and blood tests is recommended even in those whose hepatitis C had been successfully treated. Some invasive screening tests and procedures for cancer, such as colonoscopies or biopsies, carry additional bleeding risks for people with hemophilia. However, these tests can be safer when clotting factor replacement is given before and after. Or a non-invasive test option may be offered first, for example, a stool test instead of a colonoscopy. Cancer treatments such as surgery and chemotherapy need to be carefully coordinated between a hematologist and oncologist because they can affect blood counts, clotting, liver function, and overall bleeding risk. Chronic kidney disease. HIV and hepatitis infections, antiviral medication, and pain-relieving medications all can contribute to chronic kidney disease in people with hemophilia. Reduced kidney function alters the metabolism and clearing of clotting factor products. It requires careful dose adjustments and regular monitoring of kidney function, blood pressure, and factor levels. Dialysis treatment can be extremely complicated, requiring specialist input on the right type of dialysis and how to safely administer it. Joint damage, pain, and fall risk. Years of bleeding into the joints can cause hemophilic arthropathy. This is a chronic painful condition that limits movement and increases the risk of falls, which can lead to internal bleeding. But several measures can help reduce pain and prevent injuries, including low-impact exercise. Physical activity such as swimming, cycling, or tai chi can help maintain mobility and relieve pain without stressing the joints. Physical therapy is useful to preserve joint function and mobility. The next one, medications. Options for pain management include acetaminophen, topical treatments such as anti-inflammatory creams or capsaicin, and gabapentin for nerve pain. The next one is mobility aids. Canes or walkers can make getting around safer, removing tripping hazards such as loose rugs, improving lighting, and installing grab bars in areas such as the bathroom and stairways can reduce the risk of falls in the home. And the last one is bone monitoring. Regular bone density scans and supplementing vitamin D and calcium when needed can help maintain bone health. When joint damage is severe, joint replacement surgery may be possible. To do so safely, clotting factor replacement is given before, during, and after the procedure. And finally, mental and emotional health. Many older adults with hemophilia have lived through difficult eras of medicine. Some who contracted HIV or hepatitis C from contaminated blood products may have developed post-traumatic stress, depression, or anxiety. Chronic pain and limited mobility can add to emotional distress and isolation. Routine mental health screenings and care by a psychologist who specializes in chronic illness may be particularly helpful. Peer support groups can also help reduce isolation and offer a safe place to share experiences. Eventually, independence may become difficult because of physical or cognitive decline. When this occurs, home nursing support or caregiver education can help ensure that treatment is consistent and safe. And moving on now to our next publication, this is the Health and Nutrition Letter from Tufts University, the Friedman School of Nutrition, Science, and Policy, and that's copyright 2026, Tufts University. And this is the News Bites column. The first short article is titled, At Risk for Heart Disease, Lower Your Saturated Fat Intake. A review of 17 randomized controlled trials involving more than 66,000 people concluded that cutting saturated fat intake lowers risk for heart attack and stroke, especially for those at higher risk for cardiovascular problems and when the saturated fat is replaced with polyunsaturated fat. Cardiovascular disease, including heart attack and stroke, is the number one killer of both women and men in the U.S. and around the world. Elevated blood levels of low-density lipoprotein, that's the LDL cholesterol, is an important risk factor for cardiovascular disease. And studies in humans consistently show that higher intake of saturated fat is linked to higher LDL cholesterol levels. The American Heart Association and dietary guidelines around the world recommend restricting intake of foods high in saturated fat, like butter, red meat, and beef tallow, full-fat dairy, and many processed baked goods, and replacing them with foods containing unsaturated fats, like fish, plant-based oils, nuts, and seeds. In this study, people with a higher chance of developing heart problems had fewer heart attacks and strokes when they reduced saturated fat in their diets. The benefit was not as clear for people at low risk, but that's not surprising. Since someone without risk factors would be unlikely to have a heart attack or stroke during the 5-year period used in this study, the study can't effectively measure whether diet changed risk in this group. If you have high blood pressure, diabetes, high LDL cholesterol, a parent who had a heart attack or stroke, or other identified risk factors for cardiovascular disease, limit your saturated fat intake and choose foods with unsaturated fats instead. If you don't have risk factors, that same change may help you keep it that way. And the next news bite. Grass-fed and grain-fed beef have similar effects on inflammation. Grass-fed beef, and these are from cows fed grass or other forage, has more omega-3 fatty acids than grain-fed beef from cows fed a grain-based diet for the final months of their lives. Since omega-3s can have anti-inflammatory effects in the body, some people choose grass-fed beef in the hopes it will be a healthier alternative to grain-fed. Inflammation is a complex process, but there is some evidence that diet can affect inflammation signaling, which can impact the chronic inflammation tied to conditions such as cancer and type 2 diabetes. In a randomized trial, 36 middle-aged adults consumed 9 ounces of grass-fed ground beef, grain-fed ground beef, or a soy-based meat alternative patty on different days. All three options were around 15% fat, and that was an 85% to 15% lean-to-fat ratio. Blood was collected before and after each meal to look for changes to 3 inflammatory markers, the C-reactive protein, the IL-6, and the TNF-alpha. Although the study authors had hypothesized the grass-fed beef would elicit a more favorable anti-inflammatory response compared to the other options, they actually found no significant difference. All three options caused roughly the same post-meal changes to inflammatory markers. And this last news bite, reduce alcohol intake to lower colorectal cancer risk. Colorectal cancer is the third most common cancer in the U.S. Drinking alcohol is associated with higher risk of this cancer. A study analyzed data from over 88,000 U.S. adults in the prostate, lung, colorectal, and ovarian cancer screening trial, which surveyed their drinking patterns during 4 age periods. Over 1,500 participants developed cancer of the colon or rectum over 20 years of follow-up. Compared with light drinking, which is one drink or less per week, consistent heavy drinking, which is more than 14 drinks a week, and a high lifetime alcohol intake, were associated with higher risk of developing colorectal cancer, especially rectal cancer. Quitting may lower that risk, as former drinkers had even lower odds of developing adenomas, which are non-cancerous tumors or polyps that can turn into cancer, than light drinkers. This next article is titled Fermented Foods Bubbling with Benefits. This age-old process preserves foods and can add health benefits. Fermentation has been used worldwide for thousands of years. It preserves foods, preventing the growth of bacteria that lead to spoilage or illness, and also changes the taste, texture, and in some cases, the health impact of the food. Fermentation. Fermentation results from the breakdown of sugar or other carbohydrates by yeast or bacteria, creating acids, gases, and/or alcohol. Everything from fruits, vegetables, beans, and grains to meats and seafood can be fermented. Researchers have been studying how the end products of these reactions, along with the live microbes themselves, behave in the human body and what impact they may have on health. Some changes related to fermentation can impact health. For example, some plant foods contain compounds that decrease the amount of certain nutrients, usually minerals, available for absorption into the body. Changes brought about by fermentation can free up more nutrients for absorption. Some fermented foods contain live microbes classified as probiotics, which confer health benefits when consumed in adequate quantities. Probiotics may be microbes used in the fermentation process or added later. They are destroyed by heat and some processing methods, so fermented foods which are baked or pasteurized, like bread or pasteurized kombuchas, do not contain probiotics. Some postbiotics, however, inactivated microorganisms and or compounds created during the fermentation process have health benefits as well. When milk is fermented into yogurt, kefir, or cheeses like cheddar, Parmesan, Gouda, and Swiss, some or all of the lactose, which is a natural milk sugar, is broken down in the fermentation process. People who are lactose intolerant may be able to tolerate fermented milk products without discomfort. Alcohol is an end product of fermentation associated with negative health consequences, especially at high intake levels. Additionally, some fermented foods like sauerkraut, kimchi, fermented pickles, and soy sauce contain high levels of sodium, which can increase blood pressure and therefore risk of stroke. So here's how to choose. For the greatest health benefits, look for fermented foods labeled fermented, cultured, or live active cultures. They will likely be refrigerated to extend the shelf life of the live organisms. Fermented dairy products will list live bacteria such as lactobacillus, while foods like kimchi or sauerkraut, which are made with wild microbes, may not. Check sodium content on labels of salty fermented foods and limit portion sizes to make sure you're not getting too much sodium. Try small servings of fermented veggies like kimchi or refrigerated pickles to add zip to sandwiches, roasted veggies, or any meal. Mix miso into salad dressings, marinades, and dips for an umami experience, and sip on tangy kefir or bubbly kombucha to change up your beverage routine. And here's a sidebar, fermented food examples from around the world. So the fermented food is from Europe is kefir, and the description is fermented milk with a slightly sour taste, similar to yogurt, available plain or flavored with added sugars in full or low-fat versions. And the way they suggest using it is you drink it as is, or use as a yogurt or buttermilk substitute in parfaits, smoothies, marinades, and baked goods. The next one is kimchi, and this is from Korea, and this is salted fermented vegetables, typically cabbage, with spices like garlic and red pepper flakes. And to use it, you could use this spicy side dish and topping pairs with rice, eggs, noodles, soups, wraps, or sandwiches. The next one is miso, and that's from Japan, and this is described as a thick paste of fermented soybeans, often made with other ingredients like rice, barley, and ginger. And you can use this to make miso soup, salad dressing, dipping sauce, and marinades. And the last one is tempeh, fermented soybeans, sometimes it's from Indonesia, sometimes made with grains like barley, firm texture, and nutty with a mushroom flavor. Plant-based proteins such as to use as a meat substitute in foods like veggie burger patties, stir fries, and spreads. Well, that's all the time we have for today. This has been Leslie with Independent Living, and I hope you've enjoyed today's reading from the audio reading service at the Allen County Public Library in Fort Wayne, Indiana.
5: This is Amy Wagoner from the Historical Society of Michigan with a Michigan History Moment. They were, and still are, called paint-by-number kits, and they originated in Michigan. The paint-by-number craze swept America in the years after the Second World War. The idea was simple. People bought a kit that included a board or canvas on which was printed a picture outlined in light blue or gray lines. Various areas of the picture bore numbers, which corresponded to paint colors that were also included in the kit. The aspiring artist simply filled in the numbered areas with the numbered paints and, voila, a painting emerged. A Detroit artist, Max Klein, had a major role in creating paint-by-number kits. Klein was a graduate of the Detroit Institute of Technology. He bought Detroit's Palmer Paint Company in 1945 and started selling kits of figurines and paints. Convinced that these package sets had a future, Klein hired artist Dan Robbins to ask him to think up similar creations. Robbins examined a child's poster paint set that came with a washable canvas and pre-printed image. He then recalled that Leonardo da Vinci had sometimes assigned numbers to unfinished parts of his paintings for his assistants to complete. Robbins merged the concepts into the idea for the paint-by-number kits. Max Klein had 6 different images printed on canvases and bought gelatin capsules and filled them with paint. In 1950, Palmer Paint began marketing its new kits, which it dubbed Craftmaster. Palmer initially sold its Craftmaster sets through SS Kresge dime stores. The kits sold well, so well, in fact, that Palmer soon had to expand into factories in Romeo, Michigan and Toledo, Ohio. The factories employed 800 people and produced 50,000 kits a day. Competitors soon entered the market and cut into Palmer's sales of Craftmaster kits. Max Klein sold Palmer Paint in 1955 and moved all the paint-by-number operations to Toledo. Craftmaster eventually became part of General Mills and was renamed Craft House International, and was still later purchased by Chartpak Incorporated of Massachusetts. From 1976 to 2000, a Chartpak factory in Kalkaska, Michigan, produced paint-by-number kits. Today, collectors look upon the early finished paint-by-numbers as folk art that sometimes sell for several hundred dollars. And it all started with a simple idea in Michigan. This Michigan History Moment was brought to you by MichiganHistoryMagazine.org.
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6: Hello, this is Mary from Talking Information Center. Today, I will be reading from Good Old Days, May-June 2026 issue. The first story is titled The Laundry War. No matter when she started her laundry, the new neighbors seemed to beat her to it by April night. My mother had the reputation of being house proud. She had so many stretch white crocheted doilies on every piece of furniture in the living room, it looked as if there had been a blizzard. She was also a fanatic about waxing our linoleum kitchen floor, and she would lay newspapers on it for 2 days after she waxed it, so my father and I wouldn't scuff the wax. She was just as fanatical about laundry. In 1950, we lived in Lawrence, Kansas. No one we knew had a clothes dryer, so laundry was always hung on wire clotheslines in the backyard to dry. Mother always had her laundry done and clothes drying on the line by 10 a.m. Monday morning. Mother always used Oxydol laundry detergent, which was her favorite. Oxydol had been around since 1914, and she wouldn't have dreamed of using any other brand of detergent. Everything was peaceful and predictable on Elm Street until a new neighbor moved in to the house next door. The new neighbor had a washing machine on her back porch, and used Tide detergent, a brand my mother considered inferior. The laundry war started when Mother carried out her first basket of laundry to hang up on Monday morning, and discovered the new neighbor already had a line of laundry hanging up in her backyard. Not only did she have a line of laundry hanging, but she also had hung her clothes randomly. Dresses were next to towels, towels were next to nightgowns, nightgowns were next to husband's shirts, and so on. My mother's eyes, this was just chaos. Mother had strict rules about how laundry should be hung. Towels and sheets were hung first on the outer lines. Then on the middle clothesline, she hung underwear, unmentionables, and nightgowns, so they couldn't be seen from the street. Heaven forbid anyone should see your underwear flapping in the breeze. Finally, last to being hung were my father's clothing. Mother always had been first woman in our neighborhood to have her laundry washed and hung out to dry. Now the new neighbor had beaten her. The first shot in the laundry war had been fired. The following week, Mother started her laundry at 8 a.m. But when she went outside, the new neighbor was already outside hanging the last of her laundry. She had beaten Mother again. The mother noticed the neighbor had newfangled clothespins that snapped into place, while Mother just had old-fashioned split-legged wooden clothespins. That very day, Mother walked to the grocery store and bought new clothespins with springs on them. Then she took a pencil and wrote her name on every clothespin along with our phone number, because heaven only knew whether someone might possibly steal our new clothespins. When it rained, which was rare in Kansas in the 1950s, Mother would string up a rope through the house to hang up the wet clothes. The house would smell like oxidol, and it usually took a couple of days for all the laundry to dry. Early one morning, my mother carried a laundry basket outside at 6:30 and decided